From my heart, I welcome those of you who've come to listen to God's word today. Wherever God's word is spoken, we may know that the Spirit of God is also present, because without the Spirit, the word will have absolutely no effect. So thank you very much for coming to listen to God's word, and I know that the word of God entering your heart willingly will do a change, because Jesus told the disciples in John 15:3, "Now ye are clean through the word which I have spoken unto you." So it's not just hearing a word, it's asking what is the source of that word. So the cleansing effect of the word requires that the word be God's word. And this is God's word from Genesis to Revelation. It is not the words of Socrates that cleanses us. It is not the word of Barack Obama, God bless him, or the work of David Cameron in England, God bless him, but the word of Jesus. In Psalm 119, verse 9, the Bible says, "Wherewithal shall a young man cleanse his ways?" The answer, "By taking heed thereto according to thy word." This is the most powerful detergent in the universe. It removes and cleanses all stains. So thank you for coming, and may the Lord bless you. I'll ask you politely to turn your phones off so nothing rings in the presence of a holy God. I will set the example by turning mine off. There it goes. All right. And while you're doing that, I ask that you also pray for me while I speak. All I ask you to do is, Lord, put your words in that man's mouth. That's what I want you to say. And God will answer you, because I need his words. I need them very urgently. And the third favor I request is that you really think. Isaiah 1:18, "Come now, let us reason together, saith God." Let's pray. Holy Father in heaven, thank you so much for the gift of life. Thank you, Lord, for the gift of mental clarity. Thank you for the gift of sight, the gift of hearing. Just the privilege of being here to listen to your word without persecution from the authorities. As your word is preached, dear Father, let your Spirit of truth take the words and do a work of transformation in the lives of those who receive it. I humble myself in your presence. You know my heart. My desire is your glory and the blessing of your people. So use me, I pray, dear God. In Jesus' name, amen. Our subject for today, lost in love. Lost in love. Let's go to Luke 18. We shall read from verse 18. Luke chapter 18, reading from verse 18, and we will be reading from the King James Version of the Bible. Luke 18, reading from verse 18. The Bible says, "And a certain ruler asked him, saying, Good master, what shall I do to inherit eternal life? And Jesus said unto him, Why callest thou me good? None is good save one, that is God. Thou knowest the commandments: Do not commit adultery, do not kill, do not steal, do not bear false witness, honor thy father and thy mother. And he said, All these have I kept from my youth up. Now when Jesus heard these things, he said unto him, Yet lackest thou one thing. Sell that thou hast, and distribute unto the poor, and thou shalt have treasure in heaven, and come, follow me. Now Jesus said to this young ruler, Yet lackest thou one thing." Which means that the young man was close. It's an amazing thing. Sadly amazing, that a lot of people will be lost when all they lacked was one thing. The only thing that kept them from a place in God's kingdom was a cigarette. But they would not give it up for God. And so God says to us in so many ways, "Yet lackest thou one thing." Stop going to those internet sites. "That's the only problem I have with you," says God. "That's the one thing you lack, victory in that area." Stop drinking alcohol secretly. Stop smoking in secret. You lack one thing. And so I say again, a lot of people will be lost who only

Lacked one thing. Now, let's move from that story. Let's go to Mark 12 and see a similar scenario as we continue with the subject, lost in love. Mark 12, we shall read from verse 28 of Mark 12. The Bible says, "And one of the scribes came, and having heard them reasoning together, and perceived that he answered them well, asked him, which is the first commandment of all? And Jesus answered him, the first of all the commandments is, Hear, O Israel, the Lord thy God is one Lord. And thou shalt love the Lord thy God with all thy heart, and with all thy soul, and with all thy mind, and with all thy strength. This is the first commandment. And the second is like, namely this, thou shalt love thy neighbor as thyself. There is none other commandment greater than these. And the scribe said unto him, Well, master, thou hast said the truth, for there is one God, and there is none other than he. Now, verse 33, but to love him with all the heart, and all the understanding, and all the soul, and all the strength, and to love his neighbor as himself is more than all whole burnt offerings and sacrifices. Listen to the words of Jesus. When Jesus saw that he answered discreetly, meaning the man was right, he said unto him, Thou art not far from the kingdom of God. So we've got the rich young ruler, yet lackest thou one thing. What a tragedy. Here is the scribe, and God himself, Jesus was God. Knowing the heart, the end from the beginning, he tells that man, You are not far. Not far means close. You know, there's a saying in the United States, close but no cigar. Well, since we don't believe in cigars, we won't use that. But Jesus said, you're close. But he never said you were saved. Let me say again, if you are listening to this message and you know in your heart there is one thing where you need to conquer, get closer to God. And through the power ministered and mediated through his word in obedience, access that power to overcome that one thing. It makes no sense to get this close to the kingdom and miss it. Because you'll end up in the same hell that the rank sinner ends up in. And so the rich young ruler, yet lackest thou one thing. The scribe, thou art not far from the kingdom of God. What does that have to do with lost in love? Let's go to the second commandment. Let's look at something. Well, before we do that, let's take a look at God. Psalm 100, verse 5. For the Lord is good. That's what the Bible says. What did Jesus tell the rich young ruler in Luke 17, 18, 19? Why callest thou me good? None is good save one. That is God. Jesus says, God is good. The psalmist says, God is good. John says in 1 John chapter 4, verse 16, and we have known and believed the love God has to us. God is love. 1 John 4, 8, he that loveth not knoweth not God, for God is love. God is good. God is merciful. God is love. You read 1 Corinthians 13 from verse 4. Charity suffereth long and is kind. Charity envieth not. Charity vaunteth not itself, is not puffed up. Now that's love. What the text is saying, God is not puffed up. God does not envy. God does not vaunt himself. God suffers long. All of these qualities God has. Doth not behave itself unseemly. God always behaves properly. Seeketh not her own. God is absolutely unselfish. Thinketh no evil. God has no grudges. That's God. Rejoiceth not in iniquity. You know, sometimes when our enemies fall, we quietly rejoice. We're glad. I wanted that office in the church. He got it. Now he's caught in some sin, cheated on his taxes. I rejoice. The Bible says God does not rejoice in iniquity. He rejoices in the truth. By the way, if you or someone else, whoever's listening, you're conducting your relationship with God based on error, God does not rejoice. God only rejoices in the truth. And the greatest error on the face of the earth, in my view, or one of the greatest, there are two of them. One is that the Sunday is the Sabbath. That's as huge an error as you can find. God does not rejoice in error. He rejoices in the truth. The other error is that when you die, you go straight to heaven or hell. That's error. The Bible does

not teach that God does not rejoice in error. So when I worship him in error, I cause God sadness. When I worship in truth, then God rejoices. What is God doing as he watches us worship? And so rejoiceth not in iniquity, but rejoiceth in the truth. Beareth all things, believeth all things, hopeth all things, endureth all things. God believes, by the way, God believes you can change your life with his help. The Bible says charity believeth all things. God is hoping that you will make that decision to change your life. Why? Charity hopeth all things. It's an amazing thing to think that God has hope towards you and me. He is hoping that somewhere in this message, you will make a decision to make a change. He hopes, and God does not give up until the very last moment. Now, this is God. He's loving, he's righteous, he's good. He's forgiving, he's gracious, he's abundant in goodness and truth, he's long-suffering. When he came down on the mount to speak to Moses in Exodus 34, from verse 5, the Bible says, "And the Lord descended in the cloud and stood with him there and proclaimed the name of the Lord. And the Lord passed by before him and proclaimed the Lord merciful and gracious, long-suffering, abundant in goodness and truth, keeping mercy for thousands, forgiving iniquity, transgression, and sin. This is God." Now, I am building up this image of God, which you already know, to ask this question. How can someone hate someone like that? How can you hate a God who forgives, a God who loves, a God who's patient with all my mistakes, a God whom I hurt repeatedly, and all he does is throws his arm around me? How can you hate God? But the Bible is very clear. People hate God. Remember our subject, lost in love. People hate God. Now let's go to the second commandment, Exodus 20. We shall read from verse 4. Of the second commandment, Exodus 20 from verse 4. "Thou shalt not make unto thee any graven image, or any likeness of anything that is in heaven above, or that is in the earth beneath, or that is in the water under the earth. Thou shalt not bow down thyself to them, nor serve them." Now listen carefully. "For I, the Lord thy God, am a jealous God, visiting the iniquity of the fathers upon the children unto the third and fourth generations of them that hate me." God says there are people that hate me, "and showing mercy unto thousands of them that love me and keep my commandments." Now, let's balance this equation. Let's go back over the words. "Visiting the iniquity of the fathers upon the children unto the third and fourth generation of them that hate me." God says they hate me. But he doesn't say how they express that hatred. Now, let's use the law of opposites. Now he says, "and showing mercy unto thousands of them that love me." So we have hate me, we have love me. The equation is balanced so far. But on the love side, he says, "and keep my commandments." Now that tells us how we can fill in that side. Those who hate God are those who do not keep his commandments. In other words, those who disobey. So God says, there are people who hate me. And I'm love, and I'm good, and I'm merciful, and I'm long-suffering. Listen to Jesus Christ in John 14, 15. We shall read from verse 22, our subject, lost in love. John 15, reading from verse 22. If you have that, we'll read, "If I had not come and spoken unto them, they had not had sin, but now they have no cloak for their sin." Verse 23, "He that hateth me hateth my Father also." Now, this is double hatred. You cannot love Jesus and hate the Father. Or you can't love the Father and hate Jesus. You know, there's some religions, they accept the Father, not the Son. Jesus says that's impossible. You can't love the Father and hate me. You can't love me and hate the Father. If you love me, you've got to love the Father. You hate me, you hate the Father. And so he says, "He that hateth me hateth my Father also." Verse 24, "If I had not done among them the things which none other man did, they had not had sin. But now have they both seen and hated." Now have they seen and hated both me and my Father. Jesus repeats, there are people who hate him and his Father. "But this cometh to pass," verse 25, "that the word might be fulfilled that is written in their law, they hated me without a cause." Three times, 23, 24, 25, Jesus stresses there are people who hate him. How do you hate someone who died for you?
In Proverbs 8:36, we have an interesting passage.

The Bible says, all they that hate me love death. Now, in that chapter, wisdom is used as a reference for Christ. And Ellen White makes that very clear. Wisdom is used as a reference for Christ. All they that hate Christ, all they that hate God, love death. Now, why is it they love death? Because what brings death? Sin. Someone who hates God is someone who cherishes sin, which leads to death. Which means someone who loves God loves life. Let me say that again. Jesus says, or the Bible says, the words of Christ, all they that hate me love death. Using law of opposites, all they that love me love life. My friends, there are some people who are lost in love. That rich young ruler did not hate Jesus, but he's lost. That scribe did not hate Jesus, but we have no evidence that after Christ said, thou art not far, that he made up that distance in Christ. We have no evidence. If he didn't, he's lost. How can someone be that close to God and hate him? Let's go to the Garden of Eden. Genesis chapter 2, 16 and 17 are the verses we shall read. Our subject, lost in love. The question I just put to you, how can someone be this close to God and hate him? How can anyone hate God? Genesis 2, 16, 17. And the Lord God commanded the man, saying, of every tree of the garden thou mayest freely eat, but of the tree of the knowledge of good and evil thou shalt not eat of it. For in the day thou eatest thereof, thou shalt surely die. That's what God said. The devil comes along in chapter 3, verse 1. Now the serpent was more subtle than any beast of the field which the Lord God had made. And he said unto the woman, yea, hath God said, ye shall not eat of every tree of the garden? And the woman said unto the serpent, we may eat of the fruit of the trees of the garden. But of the fruit of the tree which is in the midst of the garden, God hath said, ye shall not eat of it, neither shall ye touch it, lest ye die. And the serpent said unto the woman, ye shall not surely die, for God doth know that in the day ye eat thereof, then your eyes shall be opened, and ye shall be as gods, knowing good and evil. Now, this produces some materials for which to build an argument that people close to God hate him. God said, if you eat, you die. In other words, don't eat, Adam, I want you to live, obey me. The devil said, if you eat, you live. In other words, if you disobey, there's life. God says, if you disobey, there's death. The devil says, if you disobey, there's life. We know Adam chose the devil's word. Here's God's testimony, verse 17, Genesis 3. And unto Adam he said, because thou hast hearkened unto the voice of thy wife, and hast eaten of the tree of which I commanded thee, saying, thou shalt not eat of it, curses the ground for thy sake. Adam chose the devil's word over God's word. Now, in what position did that put Adam? Before we answer that question, I'll ask you another one. Did Adam hate God? No. Adam was sinless, in the image of God. When Eve came to him and he realized what had happened, he loved God. Let me say that again. Adam loved God. But you know what Adam did? He placed Eve ahead of God. Now, let me say it again. He loved God. But by placing Eve ahead of God, he hated God. You say, ah, why do you say that? That's a very strong statement to make. You say, let's go to Luke 14. Remember, our subject is lost in love. When we think of hatred, I almost call the subject hatred without malice. But I prefer it lost in love. Let's go to Luke 14. We shall read from verse 26. Here's what Jesus says. If any man come to me and hate not his father, mother, wife, children, brethren, sisters, yea, his whole life also, he cannot be my disciple. Jesus says, you've got to hate your father. Well, that's what sounds like Jesus is saying. You've got to hate your mother. But Matthew helps us to understand what Jesus meant. Now we go to Matthew 10, verse

37, and Matthew says, recording the same words of Christ, Matthew says that Jesus said, if any he that loveth father and mother more than me is not worthy of me, and he that loveth son or daughter more than me is not worthy of me. In other words, what the Bible teaches us, that any time we love something or someone ahead of God, that is hating God. That is biblical hatred. We may not have all the malice and all the corrupt intentions and all the venom behind it, but putting God in any other position except first is biblically hating God. Listen to what Jesus said again, Matthew 10, 37. Listen carefully. He that loveth father and mother more than me. What he's saying is, you love father and you love me, but you love me less. I don't think you got what I just said. Let me try it again. Here's father. Here's Jesus. Jesus says, he that loveth father more than me. He didn't say, he that loveth father entirely and hateth me. He said, he that loveth father more. In other words, you love the father and you love me, but your love for the father is greater. That, in effect, is hatred, because you cannot be saved in that condition. And so there are people lost in love. They love God, but they love the wife more than God. They love God, but they love the career more than God. They love God, but they love the girlfriend more than God. They love God, but they love football on Friday nights more than God. They love God, but they love drugs more than God. And so they love God, and they're lost in love because they love something more than they love God. It is a dangerous condition. And most people who are lost will be lost in love, lost in that condition, because the love they have for God is less than the love they have, for something else or for someone else. Listen to the Bible expressing that same concept. Let's go to Genesis 29. We shall read verse 29 and 30 of Genesis 29. Our subject is lost in love. We need to be saved in love, but too many of us will be lost in love. Close. Lost. Thou art not far. Lost. Genesis 29, reading verses 29 and 30, speaking of Rachel and Jacob and Leah. And he went in also unto Rachel, and he loved also Rachel more than Leah. That's what the Bible says. Jacob loved Rachel more than Leah. And he served with him yet 7 other years, meaning Laban. Listen to verse 30. Remember what verse 29 said, and he loved Rachel, also Rachel, more than Leah. He loved both, but his love for Rachel was greater. Now listen to verse 30. And when the Lord saw that Leah was hated, he opened her womb, but Rachel was barren. The Bible describes that as hatred. Now, it is not the vicious hatred, but it need not

wants us to understand the only position from which God can save you is position one. God cannot save from position two. Position one means I love God more than anyone and more than anything. No competition, no contest. God is first in my life. Any other position for God is biblical hatred. In Malachi chapter 1, verses 1 and 2, the Bible says, the burden of the Lord, the burden of the word of the Lord to Israel by Malachi. Thus saith the Lord, I have loved thee, yet ye say, wherein hast thou loved us? Was not Esau Jacob's brother, saith the Lord? Yet I loved Jacob, and I hated Esau. Now, God hates nobody. What is the Bible saying? The Bible says that God says, I hate Esau, and I love Jacob. Surely, all God means is, I preferred Jacob over Esau, as evident in what he said to the mother, Rebekah. When Rebecca was carrying the twins, and God said to her in chapter 25, the elder shall serve the younger. My brothers and my sisters, wherever I go, I ask the question, who loves Jesus? Every hand goes up. I have never met anyone who hates Jesus. I mean, just never. Everybody loves Jesus. But Jesus says, enter in at the straight gate. For broad is the gate, and wide is the way that leadeth to destruction, and many they be which go in there. Because straight is the gate, and narrow is the way which leadeth unto life, and few they be that find it. From the very lips of Jesus we learn, most will be lost, few will be saved. We see it in the ark. We see it Sodom and Gomorrah. We see it with the Israelites in the wilderness. Of all the adults that came out, only two entered Canaan land out of 2 million people that came out of Egypt, according to the estimates of Bible scholars. From Genesis to Revelation, it is always few. But everybody loves God. My brothers and sisters, don't be lost in love. Let me give you the words of Jesus again. He that loveth father and mother more than me, meaning father's loved, mother's loved, Jesus is loved. Then the question becomes, who is loved most? And it's either father or mother, and Jesus occupies a secondary position. In the eyes of God, that is hatred. Let me be a little controversial. When I regard Sunday as the Sabbath, I am hating God. Let me add something. When I am told and shown that the true Sabbath is Saturday, and I continue to worship God on the first as the day, you can worship God 7 days a week. I continue to regard Sunday as the holy day. I am exercising biblical hatred towards God. And so it is very well the case that every Sunday, there are multiplied millions of people worshiping God as they hate Him. But let me not just deal with those on Sunday. The millions on Sabbath, they may be on the right day, but something else is off color. So the career is ahead of God. And I was in a certain country, and someone told me about this young man, served God faithfully, always doing the Lord's work. Then he got married. Still doing the Lord's work, but a little less. Then he had a child. And he almost disappeared from the church. He came to church based on the child's needs. Everything now centered around the child. And they were telling me the child now determines when he and the wife comes to church and when they don't. From that evidence, if I am just to judge on that, clearly something has taken position one in that young man's life. I was in another country conducting an evangelistic series. And I was staying in a little hotel. And the security guard will let me in and out, you know, when the car came to pick me up. So the driver said to him once, why don't you come to church with us one Saturday? It was a month-long crusade. And the security guard said, you know, we're Adventists, come with us. We told him, he said, I'm an Adventist. So I said to myself, oh, because he's working on Sabbath as a security guard. So the driver said, if you're an Adventist, why don't you come to church with us? He said, I have no choice to work. I have a family. His words were, I have

no choice. I have a family. There is no such thing as I have no choice. He had a choice, and he exercised a choice to disobey God. Now he loved God. He loved God. I was in another country conducting a crusade again. I was doing some one-on-one counseling, and this gentleman came to me, tears in his eyes. He works on Sabbath. I said, "You work on Sabbath and you're crying, why don't you stop?" He said, "My wife likes nice things. And I have to work to provide them." Tears in his eyes. He said, "I want to stop. But his wife likes nice things." Now, God is a God of nice things. He made flowers. He made the trees and the birds. He's a God of nice things. If you think clearly, Calvary is a nice thing in the context of salvation. Mercy is a nice thing. But this man crying in my presence, wanting, knowing he's wrong, but in the full blast of his knowledge of his error, still going against God. He loved God, so he's crying because he's hurting God while he continues to hurt him. He hated God, biblically. Why? Because he loved the wife more than God. My brothers and sisters, too many will be lost in love. It will be tragic. I love God. I love God. Is he first in your life? No. Then you hate God. How is God truly our God? When we do what he says. How do we put God first in our lives? One word: obey him. Well, obedience. If Adam had done that, if Adam had loved God truly, sincerely, and exclusively, you and I would not be in this position today. And so I appeal to you, my friends, as you listen, identify those things in your life that come ahead of God. I was talking to a young man, some other part of the world, and he was crying. I've told this story many times, I think. And I said, "Why are you crying?" He said, "When I pick up the Bible to study it, my father has, on occasion, kicked it out of my hands." Kicked the Bible out of his hands. I said, "Is your father an Adventist?" He says, "Yes, he's an elder." "Why would he kick the Bible out of your hand?" "Well," he said to me, "the Bible won't get you into college. Pick up your physics book or your chemistry book or your math book." That's what the father told him. Now, if you ask the father, "Do you hate God?" The father said, "No, I love God." The father was a Seventh-day Adventist elder. I was talking to a young lady from another part of the world. I keep saying part of the world because these recordings go everywhere. And she sent me an email. She said, "My job is being threatened because I refuse to work on Sabbath. What should I do?" I wrote back and said, "Don't work. I don't care what they do, do not work on Sabbath." And so she kept writing me, threatening me, I said, "Do not work on Sabbath. Don't let them see that you're terrified. Let God see it, but give them a calm face. Do not work on Sabbath." In her distress, she went to her parents, Adventists, to seek help and support and prayer. She wrote back to me. She said, "I am so distressed." You know, the parents told her, "You're young. You have to establish your life. Work." Now, you ask those parents, "Do you love God?" "Yes." "Do you love Jesus?" "Yes." But by putting work ahead of faithfulness to God, they effectively, biblically, hated God. That's why I thought of calling this subject hatred without malice. There's a biblical hatred that really has no malice. And they told their daughter, "Work." And I told her, "Don't work. The fifth commandment does not require a violation of the first or the fourth. Do not work on Sabbath. I don't care who tells you to work." She refused to work. She got fired. 2 months later, she got a job that was much better than the one she had. Sent me an email rejoicing. The last church where I had the privilege of leading, pastoring, my assistant was a retired minister.

very tough man. And he was talking to me one day, we were chatting in the church. He was telling me his history. He said in his early years, before he was a minister, his wife could find jobs as a domestic in people's homes, but he couldn't because all the offers he got required Sabbath work. And he resolutely and absolutely and with blessed hard-headedness refused to work on Sabbath. He said one day he was in his house and he looked at his three little boys he had. His wife working, he's not. And he said to God, he said, "Father, I will watch my three little boys starve to death before I work on Sabbath." And he was not joking. And he meant it. "I will watch my three little boys starve to death before I work on Sabbath." Now that's a man putting God first. The biblical way to love God is to put God first. How do you put God first? By putting His word above everybody else's word. Daniel, the three Hebrew boys, they chose death over dishonor. That is biblical love for God. And so Jesus says, "If you love me, tell me." Is that what the Bible says? "If you love me, tell me." No, the Bible says, "If you love me, obey me, do what I say, keep my commandments." That is the highest expression of love, because obedience is love in action, as verily as faith, as works, as faith in action. And so Jesus says, anyone that loves father more than me, meaning you love both, but your love for me is not as great as your love for your mother, therefore you are lost in love. It's a secondary love. And that kind of love qualifies a person only for hell. I urge you from my heart, my listening friends, and you're listening because you love the Word of God. You only love God truly when God is first in your life. When he's second, biblically, that's hatred. And so the question is, and you don't have to answer me, are we hating God? And to answer that, we search our lives. What in my life do I put ahead of God? If I identify something, that thing receives my greater love, and biblically, I hate God. Let's not be lost in love. Let's be saved in love by putting God first. And that's no joke. Put God first. Above your husband, above your wife, above your children, above your girlfriend, above your education, above your career, above your own life. Because Jesus says in Luke 14:26, if any man come to me and hate not father, mother, wife, children, brothers, sisters, yea, and his own life. Which Matthew says means, unless he loves these things less, he cannot be my disciple. And no one who is classified as a non-disciple can be saved in the kingdom of God. Today, I recommit my life to my Savior, and I ask God to give me the spiritual courage, that heavenly guts. Now, I shouldn't use the word guts. They don't like it in Australia. That's what I'm told. But the courage, the gumption to put God first above everything and anyone, so that I am not lost in love, but saved in love, expressed through obedience from the heart. Let's bow our heads and pray. Our Father in heaven, we thank you, dear God, for the Bible's definition of love. We thank you, Father, that the Bible makes it sufficiently clear that many who claim to love God and believe that they love Him will be lost in that love, because that love is a secondary love and something else comes ahead of you. Father, most people who are lost will not be vicious people. Very nice, cultured, law-abiding, but lost because something occupied their sweetest emotion and devotion and affection. Give us, dear God, that gospel ruggedness to put you above everything and everyone, because it is only from position one that you can save us. Thank you, dear God,
for loving us. You loved us so much that

You were willing to lose Christ in order to save us. That tells us where you put us in our, where you put us in your heart. You were willing to lose Christ. As Ellen White says, he would save us at any cost to himself. Thank you, dear God, for that kind of love. Let that be the love we have for you. I offer this prayer from my heart. In Jesus' name, amen.

Life has its ups and its downs. There are these moments when one thing just comes on top of another. Sometimes it seems that everything that can go wrong goes wrong. Life can treat us hard. At times we just wonder if we're going to make it. A failed exam, the loss of a job, broken relationships, loneliness, something seems to hit all of us sooner or later. And then you have the real tragedies that have a way of sucking the life energy out of us. A terminal illness or the loss of a loved one. Why do these things happen? Why is there so much suffering in our world? Surely there is beauty and wonder in life, but it exists side by side with pain and suffering. Think about a beautiful rose. When you try to pick it, you will feel the thorns. A seashore is for many a beautiful scene, but for some it will remind them of a destructive tsunami that wiped away all they had. When we talk about suffering, we most often refer to real people. Why did she get cancer? Why did he die so young? You see, our very questions about suffering reveal the existence of evil. If there is something such as evil, there must by definition be something such as good. And if there is good and evil, we must have some standard by which to differentiate between the two. So if there are moral standards, this must come from somewhere or someone. The question is, are good and evil merely two sides of the same coin? Have they always existed side by side? I admit that good and evil are hard to explain. It's like trying to explain what darkness is. Perhaps one of the best explanations for darkness is simply the absence of light. In the same way, evil is really the absence of good. So evil is defined by a comparison with what is good. If there would not have been good, there would not be no evil. Only good can set the standard for evil. This means that good existed before evil, and this logic originates in the biblical worldview. The universe was once in perfect harmony with all that is good. The biblical narrative brings us all the way back to the origin of evil. A perfect being became proud and selfish and rebelled against his maker. We encounter this cosmic battle between good and evil. He no longer wanted to love, but only be loved. He no longer wanted to serve, but only be served. You see, the real problem of evil began with the problem of self. Pride is at the heart of it all. Our world got plunged into this great controversy, and when you think about it, it is pride that leads to most suffering. Divorce, abuse, manipulation, dictatorial control, all stems from pride and selfishness that fills the hearts and minds of men. Good and evil can really be traced back to a conflict outside of this universe. And in a way, we sense that these things are often outside of our control. So what hope do we have? Is there a God who deals with suffering?

Again, the biblical narrative tells us that God himself came to this earth in the form of a human being. Jesus came down to where we are. He became one of us, lived life as a human being, and chose to suffer with us. God did not merely stand on the sidelines and watch while we suffered. He entered into the conflict and defeated the enemy. The consequences of pride and sin led to suffering and death, and this is what he went through so we can be set free. He reversed the curse that had come upon this world. The last chapters of the Bible describe a newly created world without suffering. There is light at the end of the tunnel. A bright future is on the horizon. But even now, in the midst of our tragedies, we can know that there is someone by our side. Someone who understands the trials of life, but has conquered them.

Tonight is going to be on protecting the brain. Thank you for coming. I know your interest in health is deep, and I want to welcome also those that are around the world that are going to be tuning in and watching. I think that health is important to every one of us. So again, tonight, I pray that you will learn something that will benefit you as far as taking care of this wonderful body that God has given us. And before we get started, we need to ask for the presence of our Lord who has made this body, and that he has promised to give us the wisdom we need to know how to do anything he asked us to do, but especially take care of our health. Let's pray. Our Father in heaven, you have given us such assurance of your love and that you desire that our whole body, mind, and spirit will be preserved blameless into the day of Jesus Christ. So, Father, we turn to you as our Creator. Would you give us the wisdom from heaven that we need? Would you help us as we study your Bible to understand the principles that will keep us in health, even as our soul is kept? Father, be with us tonight. Speak through me again. Make my words clear and understandable, and give us teachable spirits. I ask in Jesus' name, amen. Well, if you had a choice between an illness that afflicts your body and an illness that afflicts your brain, which would you take? You'd take the one that would afflict the body? I believe so. You know, one of the saddest things is to see someone to really lose connection with their brain. My father is suffering from some dementia. He's probably moderate to severe. He still recognizes his family members. You know, he's not to the point where he looks at me and doesn't know who I am. But he knows he's forgetful, and within a period of 20, 30 seconds, he might ask you the same thing three times. You know, and it's hard for the patient as well as for those who take care of them. And so of all the things that God has given us, I value health of my mind. And, you know, as we get older, it seems that that thing on top of our shoulder tends to work a little bit with a little more struggle. But God has a way not only of preserving us in health in our body, but in our mind. And there's a close connection between what goes on in our body and what goes on in the mind, because they're all connected, isn't it? The blood flow that goes through the body goes to the mind. When you're in pain, does that impact your thinking? It definitely does.

there's this communication, and one does not get afflicted without the other. So we want to understand above all things how to keep our mind in sharp working condition. I want to read a passage to you that I hope is familiar to all, Romans 12, verses 1 and 2. This is one of my favorite scripture songs, but I'm not a singer, so I am not going to sing it for you. But it says in Romans, "I beseech you, therefore, brethren, by the mercies of God, that you present your bodies a living sacrifice." And in the sacrificial system, do you realize that a sacrifice that was brought for an offering had to be without blemish? And that is what we are being called to bring to God, an offering without blemish. Now, sometimes things happen to us, and we can't prevent some of the events that happen to us. We might be born with physical defects or maybe even mental, but we definitely do not want to do things that are avoidable. So putting things in our bodies, around our bodies, the behavior of our lifestyle, these things impact our life. And God is calling us to present ourselves as a living sacrifice. And it says that you might present your bodies a living sacrifice, holy, acceptable to God, which is your reasonable service. We do not own ourselves. God is saying, bring yourself as an offering to me. Why? Let's read the next verse. Be not conformed to this world, but be transformed by the renewing of your mind, that ye may be able to prove what is that good and acceptable and perfect will of God. Is it possible to think that we are serving God, but not truly understand His will? If our minds are confused, we might think we're doing the right thing, but we might be off track. And so if our minds are renewed, it means that God wants us to have clearer perceptions. We want to be able to open the Bible and have the Holy Spirit speak to us and know that we are pleasing God. So that's our foundation for why we want to change the things that we do in our life. So we're going to be talking about how to protect the mind, the brain. And do you realize that in general, the adult brain weighs just about 3 pounds? That's not very much, is it? So that's like your hard drive up there that's controlling everything you do, not just your physical movements, not just how your lungs work and your heart works, but of all things that the brain does, it thinks. How does the brain think? You know, scientists can't figure that out. They know a lot about the brain. But this 3-pound mass up here is what keeps you going every day. It's what helps you make decisions. It's what builds your character of all the choices that you make. And every day you're facing choices. This brain is incredible. I put up here a couple examples. There's a man named Daniel Tammet. He can do calculations in his head, not on paper, to the 100th decimal place. And he can learn any language in 1 week.

and brightest of the minds that we know today are really pretty poor compared to the way that God made them to function. So, you know, we can really look forward to having a new brain in heaven. And what Daniel can do is going to be nothing. But I don't think that God expects you to have to accomplish that. I just wanted to bring you a point that the brain can do incredible things. Now I want to tell you about another guy, Stephen Wiltshire. He has autism, but he's highly functional in many things. He can be taken in an airplane or anywhere, but if you take him up in an airplane, and he can look at a city square. And just by looking at it for a few minutes, you can take him into the drawing room, and he can replicate what he saw in detail. Every stop sign, a rock, a pebble, the windows, the signs in the windows, the people, the clothes they were wearing, everything that he saw in those few minutes are imprinted on his brain, and he can replicate it on paper. We have an awesome brain. So, I want to tell you about how to take care of this brain. But there's a reason that we have a challenge in taking care of our brain. We're told in the Bible that we have an enemy. And here's what it's called. Peter says, "Be sober, be vigilant, because your adversary

have an enemy that for all of the history of mankind, from the time Adam and Eve were created, this enemy has been looking how to take over the mind of every human being. Because he's in a war. He was cast out of heaven. And now he can no longer get at God directly, but he can get at him through his created people. And every time he defeats one of God's people, he triumphs. And so God wants us to protect our mind and to have the helmet of salvation, to have the strength of body, because this body is the vehicle that carries your mind. That's the whole purpose of your body. It's not to look beautiful. Although God wants us to look healthy, an unhealthy person isn't really, you know, attractive. I mean, but if someone might be born with features that aren't the most beautiful, but when they're healthy and vibrant and following the Lord and they have a purity and holiness of integrity, it's a different character, isn't it? They're attractive. So that's what God wants for us. How do we know that there's an enemy out there attacking your mind? Let me just give you a few statistics. This is particularly for America, good old United States, one of the wealthiest countries, strongest countries that's ever been. More than 30 million Americans are taking an antidepressant. One out of four women between the ages of 40 to 50 are on an antidepressant. Alzheimer's, which is a serious form of dementia, it has now climbed up into the top 10. It's number 6 of causes of death. That's serious. I mean, we look at cancer and we worry about that, but as we talked about not having your mind, losing connection, there's a lot of people that are suffering from this. About a third of foster children and nearly one half of kindergarten through 12th grade students are on at least one psychiatric drug. Suicide has now taken more lives than car accidents. Suicides increased 30% over the last 10 years in the ages between 35 and 64. Something is going on with our minds. It's been under attack. One of the founders of the modern specialty of psychiatry, his name is Carl Menninger. One of the first books he wrote is called The Human Mind. And here's what he says. Psychiatry is a science, and the mentally ill are only slightly different than healthy individuals. What do you think about that? You know, we all think that we might be pretty stable, but you know, really, we're not. We just kind of teeter on that balance of being stable. Why is the brain so important? These 80 billion brain cells that we have with a myriad of connections between each other, they are the communication system between the mind and the entire body. But more than that, they are the only medium through which heaven can speak to you. They're like our telephone line. I don't hear it so much anymore because I think cell phones have improved. But you know that saying, can you hear me? Can you hear me now? You know, can you imagine God up in heaven? Can you hear me? Well, let me get in a better position. Can you hear me now? You know, when our brains are disconnected, we can't hear God's voice. And sometimes because of static in our brain, what we think we're hearing is not the same thing that God is saying. So it is critical that we keep our brain functioning. Well, I'm going to give you some good news. I'm only going to touch the surface of some points. We're not going to go through all the laws of health. We have talked about the laws of health, the essentials that we need as humans, and I'll

Just list them. We need oxygen, right? So we need oxygen. We need nutrition. We need water. We need exercise. We need sleep. We need to keep our body temperature at an even keel. And we need, what have I forgotten? Sun? Did I say sun? And we need love. And whenever our body is missing any of these elements in the way that God gave them to us, something's going to break. And any of these imbalances are going to affect our brain. You can't affect the body without affecting the brain, and you can't affect the brain without affecting the body. So we're going to go a few of these things. And in the lectures that we've been having previously, we've talked a lot about diet. So I'm going to talk a little bit more about diet, but we'll go into a few other things. But just so that you know that nutrition has an impact on our mind, I'm going to give you just a few references, researches that have been done. And these are just the titles. Poor diet to be associated with cognitive deficits. Junk food during pregnancy and for the first 5 years of life predicted aggression, hyperactivity, worrying, sadness, and anxiety in that child's life. So what the mother eats during pregnancy is affecting the emotional stability of that baby. And then what she feeds them for 5 years is going to tell what kind of character, what kind of behavior they have. And if it is not health-promoting food, if it's the junk food, if it's the high-fat animal food diet, it's going to impact that child's behavior. There's a lower risk for depression with better quality diets and increased anxiety with higher intake of processed unhealthy food. So our mental stability has a foundation in the food we eat. Here's a few more. They found that saturated fats and refined sugar impact brain proteins that are involved with depression, that are involved with protection against oxidative stress. In our cancer lecture, we talked about oxidants, free radicals. So these free radicals are not only breaking the DNA and promoting cancer, but they're also going to be disrupting what's going on in the brain. There's oxidation that happens in the brain from high saturated fats and refined sugars. Also, new cell growth promotion. So the brain has to repair. You know, people used to think, or scientists used to think, that the brain didn't really change after you're mature. But what they're finding is it's constantly changing and molding and reshaping. And so these high-fat diets are impacting the ability of the brain to repair itself and to promote new growth. High-fat diet disrupts clearing of amyloid. Amyloid substance is what's implicated in dementia and particularly in Alzheimer's disease. So a lot of what's causing the increase in Alzheimer's and other forms of dementia is because in today's world, generally around the world, people are taking in more and more saturated fats. And even not just from animal fats, but from plant-based saturated fats. So too much of a fat, whether it's from animal or from plants, are going to affect the brain. They found that simple and high levels of carbohydrates create greater cognitive impairment. So simple and high levels of carbohydrates, those are your refined foods, your sugars, your white flours, your white rice, things that are separated from the package that God put them in. Well, what about meat? Does meat have an impact on the brain? Here is a study that was done, and they looked at inflammation that occurred in the brain.
They said that while there are mental health benefits from fatty acids in fish, there are also negative effects because of arachidonic acid. Arachidonic

acid is a substance that causes inflammation anywhere in the body. And it is mostly found in animal food. There's trace amounts in the plant-based kingdom. But if you take in animal substances, you get this large amount of arachidonic acid. Pro-inflammatory metabolites of arachidonic acid from animal products cause neuroinflammation. So it can cause inflammation in the lungs and cause lung problems. It can cause inflammation in the blood vessels, and you get cardiovascular disease. But it also impacts the brain, and your brain gets swelling just like the rest of your body does. Here is a chart of arachidonic food sources. So up at the top, we see that chicken and chicken mixed dishes along with eggs are at the top for arachidonic acid. We always think, oh, go for the white meat, because we thought that that helped keep the cholesterol lower. Well, they're finding now that that's not so true. Now, this problem with the arachidonic acid may not be the same as with cholesterol, but what I'm pointing out is this good white meat is one of the highest for arachidonic acid, which means it's going to be the highest for inflammation in the brain. And then you've got beef, sausage, franks, bacon, ribs. Those I would have actually thought would be at the top, wouldn't you? Some of these higher things, but chicken takes the top. And then down midway, you find fish. So fish really is much lower when you compare it to where the chicken and the eggs are at. But if you come all the way down, when you go, I didn't put it on here, but when you get down to things that are like your carbohydrates, your starches, your breads, your cereals, those have very low levels. They had maybe, it was like 2.3. So you get way down to the point where they're not causing the significant problem that you see from other animal products. Down on number 9, you see Mexican mixed dishes. Mexican food can have animal products in it. There's chicken and there's beef. But one of the prominent foods that's used in Mexican food that's causing the inflammation is cheese. Cheese is highly inflammatory to the body. And especially for people that have arthritis, if they will go off of dairy, and particularly cheese, they will find a greater improvement in their arthritic condition. This is just a chart. It's very complicated, but what I want you to see is right up there at the top in the middle, arachidonic acid, and then it branches down, and what it's saying is that arachidonic acid breaks down, and it's promoting the prostaglandins, the leukotrienes, and these two things, when they are inflamed from arachidonic acid, lead to production of cytokines. And it's the cytokines that are going to cause inflammation, bronchial constriction, airway obstruction, and cell infiltration. As far as the prostaglandins, that's where you get inflammation, pain, and swelling. So arachidonic plays a very powerful inflammatory response on the body. Now, it's better to not eat anything that has a face, even if it smiled at you. Why? The complete restriction of flesh food significantly reduced mood variability in omnivores. What that's saying is the people, the group that were eating flesh foods, that's what we call omnivores, they had, as they give them a score for moods, for whether they're depressed, anxious, angry, irritable, it was all their scores were down as far as maintaining an overall happy mood. And the conclusion of it, as they compared that to those on a vegetarian diet, they said perhaps eating less meat can help protect mood in omnivores, particularly important in those susceptible to mood disorders like schizophrenia, depression, bipolar. They will have an improved stability

in their mental function by staying away from meat. Well, let's jump off of food and let's touch on water. Let's look at how the water impacts your brain. This study showed that dehydration causes shrinkage of the brain tissue, and it's associated with an increase in ventricular volume. So the brain tissue itself is shrinking, but the fluid part of the brain is increasing. So that puts pressure from the inside instead of a nice healthy tissue. Prolonged states of reduced water intakes may adversely impact executive functions such as planning and visuospatial type planning or thinking. It directly affects how we think, how we make judgments. And we are living in a time when the enemy is out after us stronger than ever. And it is important to be able to understand what is right and what is wrong, because we are standing on the verge of eternity. So we want to drink our water. We'll talk about water and the good kind of water in just a minute. Here's another one. Dehydration is linked to greater stroke damage. And this was put out, there was two researchers, one from the University of Arizona College of Medicine, that's my school, and then one from Johns Hopkins. They have found that people who aren't well hydrated when they have a stroke are 4 times more likely to have adverse effects from their stroke than those who are well hydrated. So if you are in a condition where you're susceptible to having a stroke, being dehydrated is going to cause more damage than if you're well hydrated. Now, this study doesn't show it, but other studies show that keeping well hydrated will actually prevent strokes. So water is what keeps your blood nice and fluid. Your blood gets more sticky as you are low on water. Loma Linda study, this was one done in about 2002. Drinking high levels of water can significantly reduce the incidence of coronary heart disease. Now, we're not talking about that tonight. We're talking about the brain. But do you think that keeping the blood and the heart in good circulation is going to impact the brain? Whatever impacts the heart is going to impact the brain. So drinking water is going to be significant in keeping the brain healthy. Drinking high amounts of plain water is as important as exercise, diet, and even smoking in preventing coronary heart disease. The water that you want to drink needs to be the purest and softest water you can get. In 2007, I believe it was, a lab in Oregon finished researching all of the water systems of the world. They looked at fish in the streams in Alaska. They looked at the water and the fish in the Arctic, the Antarctic. Everywhere they could go in the world, they tested the fish, and 100% of them were contaminated with mercury. So our water supply is contaminated. You don't want fluoride. You don't want chlorine. And we won't go into that tonight, but these are chemicals that are impacting our health, and they break down our heart, they break down our brain. So we won't go into it a lot, but I personally am an advocate for distilled water. It's the purest water. And you also want soft water. Soft water means no minerals. Everyone thinks that distilled water is dead water. It doesn't have anything in it. Well, water's not meant to have anything in it. Your minerals come from your food. The minerals that are carried in water are inorganic. That means they do not break down in our body. Now, I just learned something

it's been several years since I've learned this, but I always thought that the plants, as they pull the minerals out of the soil, that they convert it from inorganic to organic, and then we eat the plant and we can utilize it, like calcium. So the plant pulls the inorganic calcium. It's in the form of calcium carbonate. If you take a supplement, make sure you never take calcium carbonate. That's rock. It's limestone. You can't break it down. And it's going to be deposited throughout your body, in your eyes, in your heart, in your gallbladder, in your kidneys, in your brain, in your eyes. It'll deposit somewhere. It deposits in your hair. So you want it. What happens then? It's not the plants taking them out. It's the bacteria and the fungi in the soil that breaks down the minerals and makes them usable for the plant. So you want to have your soil rich with good bacteria and good fungus as well. And that's a whole lecture on gardening, and I'm not a top gardener. So how much water do you need? Before we get off the subject of water, you want enough to keep your urine pale yellow. Very few people can say they drink too much water, but there are a few that drink too much water. A woman killed herself one time from drinking 2 gallons of water at a time. So you don't want to drink too much. But the average adult, even someone about my size, can handle 3 quarts of water a day. So you want to get a good amount. You want at least 8 to 10 glasses, 12-ounce glasses of water a day. Now, the way you drink your water, you want to take water in as soon as you get up, before your meal. Ideally, if you go to bed with an empty stomach, there should be no food in your stomach when you go to bed. If there's food in your stomach when you go to bed, when you wake up, that food has sat in your stomach all night and rotted. And you're going to have a sour stomach, and you're not going to feel like eating breakfast. And when you drink water, it's not going to flush out. So what I'm telling you is, to make this plan work, you got to go to bed with an empty stomach. So try not to eat 2 to 3 hours at least before going to bed. And you want a light meal so it's not heavy and hard to digest. So first thing in the morning, drink at least 2 cups of hot, warm hot water. You can do anywhere up to 3 to 4 cups. And you want to drink it in a short period of time, like 30 seconds, maybe a minute. It's basically guzzling it. You just chug it down. Because if you just work on sipping it, this plan doesn't work. You want that bolus of water to hit your stomach. It opens up the pyloric valve at the end of the stomach and flushes into the intestinal tract. It's like giving yourself an internal shower. It stimulates peristalsis, and it flushes the stool out. It's like a Roto-Rooter. And then as it gets to the colon absorbs the large amount of water, so you are giving every cell in your body a morning drink. You know, mostly overnight, you're not drinking a lot of water. So you've gone that period of time that you're dehydrating. And so you want to give your body this boost. And it's the water is to cleanse every part of your cell. And you don't want anything in it. You don't take a shower in Coke, do you? Or even orange juice or apple juice. You want just water. That's what cleanses us. So ideally then it will give you a nice flush. Now, the complaint that I hear is, but then I have to go to the bathroom so much. Well, that's why we have restrooms, you know? It's good to go. It keeps your kidneys functioning. So then you don't want to drink again for if your meal's a half hour, coming up a half hour. So drink up to a half hour before your meal. Have your meal with no water at your mealtime. When you drink water with your meal, you dilute the digestive juices, and the stomach cannot work on the food that's in it until that water's absorbed out.

So no water with your meal, and then wait at least an hour up to 2 hours after a meal, and then start drinking water again. But this time, don't drink large amounts. This is where you just want to work on like a half a cup to a cup at a time. And continuously drink throughout the morning until your next meal. And then, if your meal is going to be, let's say, at 1 o'clock, a half hour before, at 12:30, you want to take in another 2 to 3 cups of this is easier in the winter time when it's cold. The warm water helps to relax the muscle and kind of invigorate everything going on. And if you do that a half hour before your meal, what that will help do is move the bowels, stool out. So you want to keep the stool cleansed. This will prevent constipation. And so then you wait another hour or 2 hours after your meal and then start drinking water again. And you can cut down a little bit before you go to bed so that you're not up throughout the night drinking or having to go to the bathroom. All right, there's much more. I could give you a whole hour on water. Water's so important. But we're going to move on back to our disease here, Taurocapsicum annuum. This is a very common condition. In fact, it's a problem with the majority of the world today, particularly the Western world. It leads to the top causes of mortality. Do you want to know what it is? It's couch potato. Taurocapsicum annuum is Latin for couch potato. If you're a couch potato, you are going to suffer from the top 10 diseases that take life. So, let's look at what exercise does to the brain. This was a presentation, and I just took the opening slide. And it says physical inactivity is the biggest public health problem.

up and keep the blood flow going. But it's important to keep moving. So if you do have a sedentary job, every hour at least you want to get up and do some kind of exercises. You know, I'm not going to do them here on stage, but you know, you can just jump, you can put your arms out, you know, keep moving. Well, it impacts our mind. So this is a prescription for mental strength. Voluntary exercise will increase levels of brain-derived neurotrophic factors and other growth factors. So these factors that are stimulated from exercise, they're things that cause the brain to flourish and to make new connections and to have stronger activity. It stimulates neurogenesis. It causes new brain cells to form. It increases resistance to brain insult. So if you breathe something you shouldn't breathe, or if someone hits you in the head because they don't like what you said, or anything like that, your brain can respond quicker and improve and heal faster. It improves learning and mental performance. Now, I told you I wasn't going to have a lot because I want to save time for question and answers. But I just wanted to tell you a brief little bit about how I got interested in health. Basically, growing up, our family was very outdoorsy. My parents both were into exercise, so that wasn't a problem. But, you know, I was born in the 1950s, and the standard American diet wasn't too bad, and my mom home-cooked all our meals, so we didn't have a lot of junk. But we had a dessert at least every day. You know, my mom made homemade cookies. She made great chocolate chip cookies and peanut butter cookies. And as soon as I was old enough to cook, actually she started me cooking at the age of two. But, you know, I was making my own cookies and I knew how to put a dessert together in about 10 minutes. I could dump in some margarine and some flour and some sugar and some butterscotch flavoring and boil that on the stove, and in a matter of minutes I had some butterscotch brownies, because it's nice to have dessert after a meal. Overall, we were fairly healthy though, because we had a very simple diet and we weren't wealthy, and so we didn't have a lot. You know, we probably usually left feeling a little bit hungry. We had enough, but we were hungry. But we worked. We were always out exercising, you know, we were walking, we were hiking, we were cycling. So it wasn't too bad. And as I got into school, school came fairly easy for me. And it was about sixth grade, seventh grade, that I got the bug for getting A's. And I could just look at a textbook and I could almost memorize it. And so when I had to come to do a test, I could see the page with the answer. You know, so I could just fly through school. So I graduated from school. Now, I'm going to tell you, right about, let's see, it was between 8th grade and 9th grade, we joined the Seventh-day Adventist Church. And we made changes in our diet. We quit eating unclean meat. And in its place, we put cheese. There were seven of us in the family, but I can remember Mom buying a block of cheese this long and about that big. We had huge blocks of cheese, and cheese went in everything. And I liked it better than meat. In 2 years of being on that new diet, my mental function and my physical function went down. And it's particularly harmful for women when you have hormones going, because that cheese that's loaded with estrogens and hormones, and even back then when it's not as bad as today, they impact your body and they impact your brain and especially your emotions. And so there were only two females in the family, and here's my mom being affected by it, and here's me being affected by it. I will tell you, I was mopey. And I used to be really good at gymnastics, and I could do the uneven bars, you know, and the parallel bars. But after 2 years of being on that diet, I couldn't put my hips over my head.
I lost my coordination. And I felt like

like waves were rolling over me. I'd be going down the road, and it's like I just felt like the ocean was flowing over me. I didn't know what was going on. Well, a sad part of the story is within about 3 years of being an Adventist, I left the church. And I won't go into all that story, but when I walked away from God and I went into the world, I adopted the world's plan. And I ate the world's way. I went back worse than I ever ate growing up. And I ate whatever, whenever, and I put other things in my body because I didn't care. I was mad. I was mad at Christians that said they were Christians. And I said to myself, if that's the way Christians are, I don't want to go to heaven. Well, guess who paid the price? I did. I was out there in the world in that shape going downhill for 6 years. And the Lord kept trying to bring me back, and I would just brace myself and resist until finally God got my attention. And my life had become so broken, and I became so moody and so emotional, I couldn't even stand myself. And one day, the Lord just got a hold of me, and I know it was the Holy Spirit. I didn't know it then, but I was sitting in my house, and before my mind was my life. And every year, I saw that I was spiraling down. And I felt this impression, where are you going to be next year? And I was horrified. Because I was just going downhill. And I started crying. And it's like, Lord, I don't want to go there. And I just cried. And then I heard this impression. I remembered a Bible scripture. I will never leave you. And it's like, God, you still would take me back? You will take me back? And so I said right then, I want God. It's not about church. I believe in church. I believe in God's people. But it was a choice to follow God. And so I gave my life back to the Lord, and I found someone that taught me about health that I'm teaching you today. And I went on a 7-day cleanse. She invited me up to her house, and so I went on this cleanse, and all we ate was wheatgrass and barley grass. And beet tablets and carrot tablets, and I was starving. And we took bentonite clay to help pull out toxins, and we did psyllium husk. You know, it was a total new experience to me. I took a week off of work, and I didn't tell anyone where I was going because I didn't want them to tell me that I was a quack. You know, I didn't want any negative thing. I will tell you, on the fourth day when I woke up, I felt like a new person. I felt like someone washed my windows, and I felt like my brain was firing on all spark plugs. I was a new person, and I went back to work. I worked in a dental office, and the dentist looked at me, and he said, "Where did you go? You look like a different person." And I said, "I am." I had recommitted my life to the Lord. I asked forgiveness for the things that I did that destroyed my life, and I was a new person. And I wanted to teach the world about this new way. And ever since then, I've been studying health. And it's my desire to share the good health that God has given me and to keep finding better and better ways. So that's why I share it with you and why I'm so excited about it, because it changes your mind. And that's where I learned. It's like, oh, it's not just that I feel physically better. I woke up and I was happy because I was happy. And when I went back to the dental office, oh, like three months down the road, I was back doing something in one of the back offices, and I heard the office girls talking, and they were saying, "She's still happy. She's still happy." Because I had become so moody, nobody wanted to be around me. So now I know that when I break one of God's laws and my mental gets a little bit off, it's like, okay, what did I do? What did I eat? What am I lacking? I need exercise. I need more sleep. You know, whatever it is. But God's plans work. Now, we're going to have time for question and answers. But before we go into question and answers, I want to give you a living demonstration of the difference of how brains work on God.

God's plan and on the world's plan. And I'm going to ask Robert to come up and help me. Now, we've been talking tonight about the influence of lifestyle on the brain. And we've seen that the world's way changes the brain, right? And we saw that people that are on animal products and high fat and refined food, they're a little bit more anxious, they're aggressive, they're moodier. And so this person, it's a red balloon. This is a person on the world's diet. They're red because they're a hothead. And we saw in some of the studies tonight, they're not as happy. Now, we've got a blue balloon over here, and this represents someone that's on God's plan. They're the cool-headed ones, okay? Now, whether you're on God's plan or whether you're on the world's plan, does trials come to everyone in life? Yes. Is there a reason that God brings us trials and allows them? Is it because He doesn't love us? No. There's many reasons He allows trials to come to us. The biggest reason is because in trial is when we learn our lack of holding on to God and the defects in our character. But God also allows trials to come to us because we're a witness to other people of what God's plan will do. When the Holy Spirit is in us, we're not to act like the world. So, the Bible tells us that trials, they're called the fiery affliction, right? So, I have a match here, and we're going to show you what happens to the life that follows the world's plan. You want me to hold? You got them both? You're a good helper. Now, everyone knows what happens to a balloon when they come under something sharp. You step on them. They break easy, don't they? And what happens when you put fire under them? So here's George over here. And he had his Egg McMuffin and his sausage for breakfast and probably a cup of coffee. And he gets to work and his boss tells him, "You're fired." And what does he do? He explodes. His life is over. Now, this is Georgine, and she's been learning about God's ways, and the trials haven't stopped coming from her. But as she faces life's trial, no matter how close they get, the fire even touches it. Well, she's a cool head. You can put her away. I'll tell you why. Well, give it a shake. Shake, rattle, and roll. There's water. So why does the balloon not break when it has water in it? It's a fireproof balloon. Now, I don't want to misquote this, so I want to read to you why the water prevents it from breaking. The flame heats the rubber of both balloons just the same. So I could touch the blue balloon with the flame and it doesn't break. So it even got hotter. The rubber of the balloon without water becomes so hot it becomes too weak to resist the pressure of the air inside the balloon. So the heat was too much. It's heating the air in the balloon. It's not just the fragility of the latex, it's the pressure from inside. So it weakens it and it pops it. Now, how does the balloon with the water resist breaking in the flame? When the water inside the balloon is placed in the flame, the water absorbs most of the heat from the flame. What is the water? What does it represent? The water represents the Holy Spirit. And when we invite God into our life, He fills us with His presence.

0: And he gives us his presence in terms of the Holy Spirit. And so the trials of life don't come. In fact, he might even allow them to get greater. But Jesus has gone before us, and he has absorbed the strength of the heat. His feet have pushed down the thorns so that even though our path is rough, he takes the brunt of it. And so it's not just a mystical, magical thing he does. He gives us his peace and his presence, but he says, here's a lifestyle plan. And science has proved that his plan brings calmness that you wouldn't have otherwise. So it is our privilege every day to ask for the Holy Spirit to come in and to help us to withstand and not become a hothead, but to be able to go through the fire and not be burned.
1: We were curious the other day when you mentioned two meals. Does that equate to children as well, growing?
0: Yes, even growing children. Now, when they're, up to about the age of probably 2 years old, the three-meal-a-day plan is better. But that's an excellent question overall, because even if, as an adult, you do not adopt the two-meal-a-day plan, what you want to do is have your heaviest meal for breakfast. You don't put fuel in your car after you get to your destination. So the first thing in the morning, you have the work throughout the day. Your body has to function. And so you want your best supportive meal in the morning. And then lunch, you're about midway through, so that doesn't have to be quite as heavy, but it still needs to be substantial. If you eat a third meal, it should be light and easy to digest. Our bodies work with the circadian rhythm of the sun. So at about 3 o'clock, and this doesn't count for daylight savings time, but about 3 o'clock, as the sun is going down, the brain actually can tell what time it is because of the angle of the sun, and it hits the retina, and that sends a message to the pineal gland. And the pineal gland then it takes and converts the serotonin into melatonin. And what it's doing is starts shutting down the body, getting ready to go to rest. And you do not have the digestive enzymes, the hydrochloric acid, the proteases, the amylase in the saliva, and the bile in the pancreas. Everything's going to rest because we're not made to be awake at night. So things start shutting down. So if you put something heavy into the body in the evening, like let's say particularly after 5, 6 o'clock at the latest, your digestion really can't handle it. So the easiest food to digest is fruit, even if it has the fiber in it. So you can digest an apple in about 2 hours. Grains are not as hard as the other foods, but they are harder than your fruit. But you could eat a little bit of grain. You need to make sure, like if you're eating bread and you're putting margarine or butter and even almond butter, some heavy fats on it, that's going to slow down your digestion. Fats take the longest. Now, what about vegetables? A lot of people say, well, I'm going to have a salad, because we think about salads as being light, and there's not a lot of calories in them. But the fiber that's in vegetables are much harder for the body to break down. So they take longer to pass out of the stomach and into the intestinal tract. So the two foods that are the best to eat in for a third meal would be fruit and grain, either or, okay? And so just make it light. Now, problems for people that have like food addiction, the main thing is once you start eating, you wanna just keep eating. And it's very hard to stop. So I always found it hard to eat a light third meal.

0: So I just did better when I cut it out. So anyway, those are the principles. 5 hours between meals, 5 to 6 hours, and you want to go to bed on an empty stomach. And people that have tried this plan with enough calories and enough nutrients, even if they're doing hard labor on 2 meals a day, they can sustain themselves through the day.
1: For the grains, do you have to soak them, and for how long and why?
0: That's a good question. She's asking how long, you know, to soak the grains or and how long to cook them. Any seed, any food that is a seed, you need to soak. Now, I'm not in that good of a habit. It takes a lot of planning, but you have your nuts and your seeds, but there's other seeds that we eat. You know, you realize grain is a seed? Because if you take that kernel of grain and you put it in the ground, it's going to grow. So it's a seed. It's just not high in fat like our nuts and seeds that we think about. And then you have your beans. Those are seeds. There's genes that are in enzymes that are in these seeds that prevent them from sprouting when they're sitting on your counter, right? So when you take and soak these, your grain and your seeds and your beans, what you're doing is washing away that, it's an anti-trypsin factor, and it washes that out and allows the plant to release its nutrients. And so it's the sprouting process. So you're not going to get the full benefit out of these foods if you don't pre-soak them. Now, I'm not the expert on soaking grains. It's fairly easy to soak your seeds, your nuts, and your beans. You know, just soak them for about 8 to 12 hours. I like to use clean water. Just fill them up. And your beans, like if you put about this much in a bowl or a pot, you want to cover them at least double or even triple because they swell up and absorb the water. Pour it off in the morning, give them a rinse, and then you can go ahead and cook them. Your beans and even your grains need to be slow cooked. You want to cook your legumes for at least, I would say, 6 to 8 hours. Some of my beans I like to cook in a pressure cooker, like garbanzos. They might not be the healthiest that way because there's so much heat on them, but I try to put them under low cook, and it tends to make them nice and soft. Now, your grains, I'm not proficient yet at soaking grains, because it's hard to soak your grains. You can even soak your flours, but it changes it. It makes it difficult to cook with. So I haven't made a big practice of doing that. That's a whole different style of cooking. But let me tell you, even if you don't cook them, what you need to do is cook them sufficiently long. There have been studies that have been done that grains that are fast cooked, like let's take rice. If you cook rice in 30 to 40 minutes, you know, you put them under a low simmer, it'll soak up all the water and they'll be ready to eat in about 40 minutes at the most. And if you have one of those rice cookers, scientists have taken the cooked rice and they have put it into a broth and they've looked at it under the microscope. And what they found is that there's still starch particles that the body cannot break down. They're very, very tiny, but it's critical when you take them into the bloodstream because these undigested starch particles go through the body, and when you particularly get up into the brain, into the frontal lobe, the little capillaries are so small that red blood cells have to fold in half to slip through. But the starch particles are bigger than a folded in half red blood cell. And what it does is it clogs the artery. They call them like a micro stroke. You don't notice it because it's so small. But over a period of a lifetime, as you start getting up into your 50s and your 60s and 70s, these constant micro strokes can cause a problem where it's destroying brain tissue. So it's adding to the problem of dementia.

0: Dr. Agatha Thrash at UG Pines years ago did a study. She's a pathologist, and her thing is looking under microscope. So they took a number of grains, and they cooked them for different periods of time, like 10 minutes, 20 minutes, 30 minutes, 40 minutes, an hour. So at different increments, they would take these varying grains, and she would look at it under the microscope. And she determined from that how long you need to cook each grain. Now, I don't remember it all, but I remember one that really shocked me. Quick cooked oats, they had to be cooked for 40 minutes before that starch was broken down enough that it could be totally digested. Quick oats. So you get into your regular cooked oats, those need to be cooked about an hour. What I found is the easiest way to cook rolled oats is in the oven, because then you can put them at a lower temperature and cook them for a nice hour to 2 hours even. But when you start looking at your grains, like rice and millet, these things that you make cereal out of, you're going to want them to be cooked 2 to 3 hours. And it's very difficult on particularly a gas flame, because you can't turn it down enough. So if you have an electric stove, it's easier to turn it down to the lowest setting. What I do is bring the water to a boil, and you can put your salt in it for grains. You don't want to do that for beans. And then pour the grain in and turn it down as low as possible. Stir it once and then just turn it down. If that doesn't work to be able to cook it 2 hours on the stove, the next best thing that I have found is putting it in a crock pot. And I do the very same thing. I bring my water to a boil. I put my grain in the crock pot, pour the boiling water over it, put it on low. Well, it depends on your crock pot, because every gauge is different. So either low or high, and it will cook nicely in about 2 hours. Now, what about your things like bread? Because we don't cook bread that long. You know, maybe 30, 40, 45 minutes, at most 50 minutes. The benefit of bread, the browning that happens on the outside, that helps break down those starch particles. But the inside is not going to get that full benefit. The most healthy bread to eat is when it's been, I'm going to say it in the English way, swybacked. You take your bread and you put it in the oven and dry it thoroughly. That breaks down the starches so that you can thoroughly digest it. We'll do a cooking class sometime, but I make gems. I take my flour and I make it out of, I do pretty much gluten-free. And so I'll blend my grain in the Vitamix and make a flour, and then I'll make a nut milk, and you can put whatever flavors you want. I can put apples in it. I like anise, so I'll put anise in it, or I throw raisins in it if I want a little bit sweeter. And I make them just like, they look like cookies. And those will bake in about 50 minutes, and they're nice and brown. They're crunchy on the outside, and the inside's thoroughly cooked. So there's ways to get around it. But yes, you want to thoroughly cook your grains. We undercook our grains, and I believe that has a big impact on our brains.
1: Okay, my question is that, like, I'm constantly feeling hungry, constantly. Even when I eat, like, a big meal, within, like, minutes, I'm hungry. Like, I'm

Fructose is one of them, and excitotoxins is another. So when you take in aspartame or you take in MSG or any form of that, any form of glutamic acid, what it does is disrupt the hormones that make you feel hungry and the hormones that make you feel satisfied. Ghrelin is a hormone that's mostly found in the stomach. And as the stomach is emptying and shrinking, it stimulates these cells to produce ghrelin. And ghrelin then is goes out into the bloodstream and goes to the hypothalamus, that's your hunger center. And it picks up that message saying, I'm hungry. And so you eat. And as the stomach stretches out from putting in the meal and food starts going into the bloodstream, the fat cells get the idea. It's like, oh, we've just taken in food. And they release a chemical called leptin. And that leptin then goes to the brain and tells the hypothalamus, say, okay, we ate, shut down. And you get the signal that you're not hungry. But what's happening with some of these chemicals, and particularly fructose, what it does initially is produce an abundance of leptin. You know, because you take in high concentrated foods and the brain says, oh, okay, let's shut down. But when it's too much, you get a similar response like when you take in too much fatty foods or too much sugar, and you get insulin resistance. It's the same thing. You get leptin resistance. And so the brain starts numbing down to the message that you're not hungry. And it's overridden, and you're constantly feeling hungry. So that's one of the major things that's going on in the world today. It's why they're putting these chemicals in food, because in the long run,

constantly crave food because the brain is saying, I'm needing nutrients, I'm needing nutrients. So when you have animal food, you're not getting in the proper nutrients that you need. When you're taking in refined foods like sugars and white and refined grains, it puts a taxation on the body to break down white sugar or any sugar because they're refined and they do not come with the nutrients that you get in an apple or a raspberry or, you know, the food the way God packaged it. So you take in sugar, and even those sugars come from, let's just say, sucrose, and it's come from sugar cane. Well, it's been extracted out, and the vitamins and minerals needed to put glucose into energy do not come with the package. So it gets into the cells, and this is complicated chemistry, but I think you can get it. The mitochondria in every cell is what takes the glucose and converts it into energy. It's called ATP. It's called the Krebs cycle. And if you go to school and you take chemistry, you have to memorize the Krebs cycle. Well, in this Krebs cycle, it takes a molecule of glucose and it keeps putting it through different chemical reactions, breaking it down until you finally get 36 molecules of energy. But these chemical reactions require calcium. They require B vitamins. They require magnesium and potassium. And this white sugar comes into your body, but it doesn't come with the calcium and it doesn't come with the B vitamins. So where's it going to get it? It takes it from your bone. Okay, there's plenty of calcium in your bone. So it just goes to the bank and says, okay, I need some calcium because we got to make this energy. And it says, I need some B vitamins. Well, your nerve tissue is rich with B vitamins. So it just goes to your nervous system and it borrows a little bit of your B vitamins. That's why kids and people get a little bit more cranky when they take sugar in because their nervous system has been robbed. And so you're in this detriment. It's like you constantly go to your bank and you're withdrawing, but you got to pay bills. And so the brain is saying, feed me, feed me, feed me. And we're not feeding ourselves. And a sugar craving is usually the need for protein. Good protein. The body cannot utilize animal protein very effectively. What it's wanting is the protein the way God made it. And so it's looking for this solid nutrients. The best source of protein, whether it's animal or plant, the best source are green leafy vegetables. They will give you a satisfaction because not only is it a very usable protein, but it's loaded with all these other nutrients. So when you start putting the nutrients in that you need, remember that we have the basic laws of life. When you're putting in the right nutrients, the body's satisfied. So when I was changing my diet, and I had this struggle, I was hungry, and I was used to eating a lot, and especially if I was trying to do two meals a day. But I would find that I would get kind of shaky, you know, and you get that feeling like I got to eat or I'm going to die. Well, one day I was talking to my mother about it. And I asked her, I says, Mom, do you ever get that feeling anymore? Because we both suffered from not true hypoglycemia, but it's what's called the hypoglycemic syndrome. It's where your blood sugar drops. And when it's dropping, even if it doesn't drop below normal, the brain gets panicked because it has to have glucose to function. And so it sends a message to the body, feed me now. And my mom said, no, never. Why, do you? And I said, yeah, I still get them. But I don't know why, because I do all the laws of health and I went through them. And she goes, you don't eat as many greens as I do. And it's true. She would eat this big salad and she would have a parsley drink every day. And if we went out hiking or cycling or whatever activity, she would make that parsley drink and pack it with her. And so I said, okay, she's right. First time in my life, I said, my mom's right. You know? I wasn't arguing with her. I went home and I said, okay, I'm going to try.

0: And we have a store called Trader Joe's. And they have wonderful greens. They had organic arugula. Have you ever had arugula? It's the highest source of calcium per calorie that you can get. 1,300 milligrams of calcium per 100 calories. Of course, you have to eat about 2 bags of it to get that much. But so I got arugula, and I got spinach, and I got corn tortillas, and this is before I knew about GMOs. And I would take my corn tortillas and I'd flame them over the fire. I had a propane stove or a natural gas. And then I would take avocado, spread it on it. That's a great replacement for margarine. And then I took my greens and I chopped them up, and I make sunflower seed dressing. I blend some sunflower seeds, lemon juice, water, and salt. And it makes this nice, beautiful, creamy dressing. And I mix that on my salad, and I put it in my corn tortilla, and I have my green tacos. And I would eat 4 of those for breakfast. And I would have a serving of beans with it. I will tell you, I could go 8 hours without getting that shaky feeling. And I had strength. And my little girl, she would eat the same, and she had the same strength to keep going. So, it might be a challenge for some people, but what worked for me, I've seen work for others, especially if you have blood sugar issues. If you have your good greens and beans for breakfast, you will be satisfied on 2 meals a day. Because then if you eat 4, 5 to 6 hours later and you have a nice meal, and a lot of times I eat my beans and greens for breakfast, and I still do that today. And then for lunch, I have a simple meal of some grains and some fruit. I am never hungry in the evening. I can go with just drinking water, and then I like that nice empty feeling. But it's having that substantial food. And now it might take time to fill up your nutrient bank, so give yourself some time. But I will tell you, the more you put those greens in, the more satisfied you're going to feel, and you're going to heal that system of leptin and ghrelin. Okay.
1: If I mix many kinds of fruits and put them in the blender, does it make any difference if I eat it fresh or as juice? And I make a big amount and then put some in the freezer and keep some in the fridge.
0: Okay, so she's wanting to make a fruit smoothie. Well, that's not too bad, you know, but let me tell you a little bit about digestion. You know, there's good, better, and best. So that's not bad. And, you know, you're mixing that up. The problem is that when you make it into a smoothie, how easy does it go down? It goes down really easy, doesn't it? How much time does it spend in your mouth? It hardly at all, right? So that's the biggest problem with it. Digestion begins in the mouth. In fact, researchers have found that people with dementia tend to have soft diets. And they have found that something about more coarse meals that you have to chew, it has some effect on the neurochemistry, on the serotonin, and some of these other neurotransmitters that the brain is putting out. So this action of chewing isn't just to do the work of a blender. You want that to happen. But there's other things going on. So when you chew, saliva needs to be mixed thoroughly with your food. And that saliva then helps start breaking down, particularly the carbohydrates. But if you do not chew thoroughly, and even though your blender has done a good job and you put it in your stomach, you're bypassing the main carbohydrate digestion. So it's going to impact your digestion carbohydrate-wise. Now, you're also going to mechanically break the fibers in a way that you do not break down if you chew. And so the fibers help slow down the release.

increase of nutrients into the bloodstream, particularly your sugars. And so because it's been blended like that, you get this rush of sugar into the bloodstream. So it's not as good. Now, what I'd recommend that you do, one, you don't want to eat it real cold. You know, some of these smoothie recipes put ice in it. Ice shuts down the stomach, and the body has to warm the meal up before it can start working on it. It literally paralyzes the stomach. So if you make a smoothie, you don't want it cold. And if you eat it cold, you want to hold it in your mouth long enough to warm it up. The same thing is true about green smoothies. You need to chew it to get the full benefit. Let me tell you a story. I've been telling this story for probably 20 years. A woman that worked at the health center that I went to work at years later told me this story, but she gave me no reference. She had read a story about a couple of prisoners of war from World War II. When the war ended and they were going and releasing the prisoners, they came to this certain camp and they found two men that were fairer and fatter of flesh. Now, they weren't fat by any means, and they weren't even as fat as I am, but they weren't emaciated. And they went to them, and guess what they asked them? Where did you get more food? They had to have had more food from somewhere because they weren't skin and bones like the rest of the prisoners. And they said, we didn't have any extra food. And they said, well, how come you don't look so emaciated? And they said, because we chewed our one piece of bread for 2 hours. The longer food remains in the mouth, the more satisfied you are, because it releases these hormones that help you to benefit what you're getting. While the food is in the mouth being chewed up, your taste buds aren't there just for your pleasure. Those are chemical messengers. And when the tongue detects that you're eating something sweet, that you're eating something fatty, that you're eating something with protein, the tongue is picking up the chemistry of what you're eating. It sends the message to the brain, which sends messages to your liver, to your pancreas, to your intestines, and to your stomach. Get ready, here comes sugar, here comes fat. And if you just gulp your food down, the body doesn't produce as well as having the heads up. Isn't it incredible how finely tuned we are? And then because they were chewing it for so long, it was thoroughly broken down. And so the body could extract maximum nutrition out of it. Now, I had no resource for that. I think she might have read it in Reader's Digest or something. So it's like a good story. But by principle, it fits the physiology of how digestion works. Well, I would tell the story and I would say, now I don't have any science or any proof of this story, but the principle is there. Well, a few years ago, I was in Washington State giving the health lectures and I told the story. There happened to be a family from Japan. They're living here in the United States. They hadn't even had their green card approved yet. And they came up to me afterwards and said, Dr. Diane, we know of that experience. We had friends and family that were arrested and put in prison over in, I believe it was China. And they were given one little white rice ball for one meal. That's all they had to eat. And they would take that rice ball and take one kernel of corn, rice at a time and chew it and chew it and chew it. By the time a half hour was passed, they had only eaten half of their rice ball. And then they would share it with the other prisoners. And they maintained their weight and their vitality better than any of the other prisoners. So the most important part of digestion is right here. I said overeating was one of my biggest problems, but along with overeating is gulping your food.

0: food. And I have to work at taking small bites and chewing thoroughly. I heard a family that said that what they did to start to try to slow down their eating was they took chopsticks. Now, if you're raised with eating with chopsticks, no problem. I've seen them shovel it in with chopsticks. But if you're like me and you have no dexterity with chopsticks, it's an excellent way to slow down eating. But just consciously think about how long food remains in your mouth. So
1: many people I know have thyroid issues and have to take Synthroid or are, you know, their thyroid's out of whack. And why is that, and how can you best get it back into balance?
0: That is a huge question. And I'll just give a short answer because there's information out there that you can look at. But thyroid problems are epidemic. They're epidemic. I would say it's at the top of the list. Your blood goes through the thyroid every 15 seconds. The thyroid is what fine-tunes your metabolism. Every part of your system depends on that thyroid working. And so when you're taking toxins in of any form, but we're getting hormones from animals and animal products, that's impacting our thyroid. We have a lack of iodine in our food, and it is essential that we have iodine to make good thyroid hormone. But another big problem is that we are having poor digestion. We have inflamed intestinal tracts, and food that is normally healthy and good is becoming toxic to us. We're not able to break it down. It's becoming like foreign substances. The gluten question is at the top of the list, and even mainstream medicine is concerned about it. I run into people all the time, and they're changing their diet, but they're still having health issues. And I'll ask them, what are you doing? And I come across more and more people telling me, well, I'm on a gluten-free diet. And I said, really? Who told you that? My doctor. It's in mainstream medicine, this concern. Here's what I know about it, and from what I see, I'm convinced it's a problem. Modern wheat has been hybridized over the last 50 years. The best bread comes from high protein. The higher the protein, the nicer the bread is. And so to make nice wheat and to be in competition, they're hybridizing it. They put in wild goat grass. They put in things that our bodies don't break down so well. And all of this hybridization has created protein structures that are foreign to our body. It's similar to dairy. Dairy has protein that we can't break down, and it becomes an antigen, a foreign substance, and our body attacks it. Well, it's happening with wheat, and there's people who are more sensitive than others. And anything you can't break down is a promoter for inflammation. Now, when the intestinal tract gets inflamed, the junctions in that intestinal tract swell up, and food particles, before they're thoroughly digested, leak into the bloodstream. And then you're getting reactions and tissue damage throughout your body. But the biggest damage is in the intestinal tract. So then no matter what you're eating, you're not breaking it down thoroughly. And anything you can't break down that you become allergic to impacts your adrenals. And when your adrenals are impacted, there's a close relationship between the adrenals and the thyroid. And so I see that allergy foods are one of the number one problems for breaking down the thyroid. So at the top of the list, what I would say with the epidemic today is this undigestible gluten. You can get the older forms of wheat, kamut and spelt, and they're bringing out some others. I don't even remember the names of them, like ankorn or something like that. So they're becoming popular. In almost every store, you've got gluten-free. I don't like most of the gluten-free products, you know, like the breads and things, because they make it out of things that aren't so healthy either. So that's a big part. But overall, it's things that we're taking in, whether they're heavy metals, the chemicals, and that type of the things that we're getting put into the food. So the purer the diet, I think the thyroid will clear up. But once the thyroid has been irradiated, because that's what happens to a lot of people when they have hyperthyroid, they will have irradiation to destroy the thyroid tissue. You are obligated to be on thyroid hormone. So if that hasn't happened, it is possible to bring the thyroid back if you follow a good program and do some other things. There's herbs that help support it, and iodine supplementation is necessary. I want to mention one other thing. The irradiation that we're getting through the air, that's also suppressing our thyroid, but I don't believe it's the biggest problem. Okay?
2: Thank you. We do an awful lot of cashews for just about everything. Now, is there any...
0: Cashews?
2: Cashews. Now, is there any particular way to prepare a cashew before you use them, or...
0: You want to clean them. So you can bring them to a boil, simmer them for at least 5 minutes, rinse them off, and then you're safer. Okay? So they're just not, you know, they're not at the top of the list of the most healthy nuts. Almonds are the top of the healthy nuts. In my country, in the United States, all almonds, whether they're organic or not, need to be irradiated. So it's hard to get around that. And they're pricey today, too. So I tend to go mostly to seeds. You know, they have more nutrition, and they're less expensive. But the cashews, if you use them. And then if you want them in a crunchier form, you know, because once you boil them, and even if you soak any of your nuts and seeds, they tend to get soggy. So you can put them in a dehydrator or put them in an oven at real low temperature and crisp them back up. But you don't want to overcook them. Nuts are healthier when they're not roasted so much. Okay?

Welcome back, friends, to another program through different eyes, dedicated to actually communicating God's understanding and God's way of healing the broken heart. I have just a brief and important insight to share with you today that is extremely valuable in the Christian experience, particularly the individual who really desires to be more like Jesus and to have the mind of Christ, to think Christ's thoughts. And it is this. It's based upon a problem that has attacked and affected so many Christians. The problem is this. I'm not doing it good enough. I can never do as good as Bob does. I'll never be able to do that. I can't obey.

be that good. I just don't know if I'll ever make it to heaven because I just have so many problems. I've made so many mistakes. I love Jesus, but I just don't think I can make it because I can't do all those things. Well, friend, Jesus has got an answer for you, and it's based upon what he thinks about you rather than your performance. I would invite you now to go to Matthew chapter 25. Matthew 25, and I'm reading now the parable of the talents, starting at verse 14. For the kingdom of heaven is as a man traveling into a far country who called his own servants and delivered unto them his goods. And unto one he gave 5 talents, to another 2, and to another 1, to every man according to his several ability. And straightway he took his journey. Then he that had received the 5 talents went and traded with the same and made them other 5 talents. And likewise he that received 2, he also gained other 2. But he that received 1 went and digged in the earth and hid his Lord's money. After a long time, the Lord of those servants came and reckoned with them. And so he that had received 5 talents came and brought other 5 talents, saying, Lord, you delivered to me 5 talents. Behold, I've gained beside them 5 talents more. His Lord

gave the two-talent man. If you look closely there, you'll notice that there is no difference. Notice the commendation in what the Lord tells them both. Well done, good and faithful servant. You have been faithful over a few things. I will make you ruler over many things. Enter thou into the joy of the Lord. The commendation was not because of the number of talents that those servants had gained. The commendation was over their willingness to be faithful with what God had given them. Go with me now to 2 Corinthians chapter 8. And here the Apostle Paul communicates the same thing. God's commendation is not based upon how well I perform, how much money I make, how many awesome things I do for the Lord, and I hope that we're doing awesome things for the Lord. God's commendation is on us being faithful with the gifts, the talents, the abilities, the love that He has given us. 2 Corinthians chapter 8, verses 11 and 12. Here the Apostle Paul is actually talking to the Corinthians about finishing the work of helping the saints in Jerusalem, doing what they said they were going to do for those saints. And notice what Paul shares here in verses 11 and 12. Look closely now. Now therefore, perform the doing of it, that as there was a readiness to will, so there may be a performance also out of what? Out of what you have. Paul is saying, you go ahead and do what you said you were going to do. You are willing to do it. Now go ahead and perform it or do it out of what you have. Because what's important with God? Notice verse 12. For if there be first a what? A willing mind. If there first be a willing mind, it's accepted according to what a man has, not according to what he has not. Dear friends, this is so incredibly important for anybody who's wanting to please God. It is not how well you perform or how much you do, but are you doing it out of the gifts that God has given you, whether it be big or whether it be small? Are you doing the best you can with what you've got? With what kind of mind? With a willing mind. Why can it be this way? Because of what Jesus has done for us, because of the perfect life that He has lived for us that fills in the gaps. Let me share with you from My Life Today, famous devotional, page 250. And notice this thought from My Life Today, page 250, that validates what we've just discovered from Matthew chapter 25 and from 2 Corinthians 8, 11 and 12. And there in My Life Today, page 250, it says this: when it is in the heart to obey God, when efforts are put forth to this end, Jesus looks at this disposition, this attitude, and effort as man's best service, and He makes up for the deficiency with His own divine merit. Did you hear that? We do the best we can with what we've got with a willing mind to glorify God. And guess what? Jesus makes up for our deficiency with His own divine merit. So friends, in your relationship with Christ, don't back off. Continue to take time every day to study His Word, to be in the Word, for by beholding we become changed. Study and then respond to what He shows you from the Word, doing the best you can with what you've got. Even if you could not move and the only thing you could do was wiggle a finger, in your mind, you can still do the best you can with what you've got to honor God, to think His thoughts, and to glorify Him in your responses to life. So remember this, dear friend. It's not how much or how strong or how rich

or how well you perform. It's all about your willingness, out of love for a Savior who hung on the cross and died for you, out of love for Him, constrained by the love of Christ, to do the best you can with what you've got. For if there be first a willing mind, it's accepted according to that a man has, not according to that he has not. God bless you, friends. Please grab onto this with all your heart. Weigh it and pray on it and accept the fact that you can live for Jesus, for His glory, in no matter what condition you're in. God bless you. Courage to you.

Welcome to part four. Abram is called a friend of God. And God wants to be our friend. Hope you'll enjoy lecture number four. Serabit El-Kadim in the Sinai Peninsula. I made some tremendous discoveries here on Proto-Sinaitic script. And it helped me in my research on Proto-Ururatic script at Ucht-Azar in Armenia. Our previous lecture, can you still remember? While Abram stayed at Shechem, Sennacherib III, his son, built this temple, made war on the city. And here you're looking at the relief of warring Egyptians. War began from the beginning of human history. It's going to run through to the end. After the war, Abram sought peace and quiet in the Negev. We call this escapism. We want to escape from the conflicts of life. What tragedy struck here? Because of a severe drought, Abram was facing extermination, so he thought. A life-threatening situation. He had to do something about it. In a crisis, you've got to do something. And so often we make the wrong decision. May God help us to be careful in making decisions in the crises of life. At Ur, his birthplace, the Euphrates guaranteed survival. So he could go back from where he came. Option number one. He didn't choose option number one. That's a good policy. Don't go back. Go forward. Abram decided not to go back to the place from where God called him. He wanted to be obedient. Let's give him credit on this point. Option number two. Abram could move on to the fertile Nile area and stay there. But is this God's will? Sometimes it's difficult to know if this is God's will. He could use his irrigation skills from Ur and the Euphrates along the Nile. So he could take his skills and use it next to the Nile and make a good living. Option number two. What was his third option? We've got many options. He could have trusted God and stayed.

stayed in the desert. We don't like deserts, but sometimes this is where God wants us to trust Him. Unfortunately, Abram was not at this stage yet. And God is patient with us as we learn to trust Him more and more and more. 4,000 years ago, Abram and his household came to Egypt, and I'm sure they saw the pyramids and the Sphinx of Giza. Genesis 12:10, now there was a famine in the land, and Abram went down to Egypt to dwell there, for the famine was severe. Here in a strange land, he became afraid. Strange things bring fear. And he was afraid because he was not where God wanted him to be. God didn't call him to Egypt. He called him to Canaan. He became so scared because he no longer walked the path of faith and obedience. If we move away from obedience, we become fearful. There's peace in obedience. What do the Egyptians' annals say? Did people in Abram's time come to Egypt to buy food? Yes. And God preserved these pictures for 4,000 years so that we could believe the Bible story of Abram going down to Egypt. This is an agricultural scene from Abram's day, 1900 BC. Welcome to Beni Hassan. This was a great discovery next to the Nile, because inside you're going to see something fascinating. The door is open, so let's walk in. The guide wants a little fee. Let's pay him and look what's happening here. Here we're looking inside these rooms at art which Abram and Sarah saw when they came to Egypt. What do you see here? It's Loretta and myself with a few Egyptians. And this is what it looks inside. Art from the time of Abram. And you're looking at what he looked at 4,000 years ago. This is a depiction of daily life in Egypt. If you study this, you can see how they work, how they act, how they dressed. Abram and Sarah are now being exposed to a new culture like the one they left in Sumeria at Ur. Abram looks at wrestling Egyptians. Look at this. Nearly 200 wrestling positions. And suddenly their minds are drawn away from where it should be. It's dangerous to take your mind off God for too long. How did Egypt influence his mind? The Bible speaks of Egypt in a metaphorical sense. God calls people out of Egypt. Abram went to Egypt. This is another hall with enlightening pictures. Let's enter Beni Hassan's room. Look at this. This is fascinating. Siegfried Horn, one of my favorite authors, I met him in 1966 in Beirut. He wrote, it depicts, the picture down below, the arrival of 37 Semitic Bedouins who had come to trade cosmetics with the Egyptians and shows their features, colorful garments, weapons, and musical instruments. So here we have a depiction of what the Semites looked like when they came to Egypt and what Abram looked like. What do you notice here? Have a careful look at the colors of the different people down here.

This unusual document is an important contribution to our understanding of Abram's time. No modern artist preparing pictures of the patriarchal age can afford to neglect this contemporary painting of Abram's time. And I'm so glad I found this. What did the Semites and the Egyptians look like in Abram's time? This gives us the answer. What light is shed on the complexion of the people at Beni Hassan? Look at this. Wall paintings at Beni Hassan, Egyptians are darker in color in contrast with the Semites with their lighter complexion. Here you see two Egyptians, dark complexion, and then lighter complexion, the Semites. That's Abram and Sarah. There you've got it. Two dark Egyptians. They were exposed to a lot of sunlight. And then the lighter complexions of the Semitic people who came there. What a discovery. We get an idea of what Sarah looked like. Horn writes, he says, the Asiatics are distinguished by their relatively light skin, Semitic noses, pointed beards, and black cropped hair. On the arrow you can see the nose. I once attended the Seventh Adventist Church in Baghdad, and I saw a woman with a nose like this, and I said, "Your nose is different." She said, "Yes, I'm an Assyrian." So when you study ancient civilizations, you eventually start identifying them. And there you've got the pointed black beard, and there's black cropped hair. How did Sarah dress? What difference do you see in these dresses? A few ladies. Look carefully at the dresses. Did Sarah expose one or two shoulders? Remember, she was a beautiful woman. Was it one or was it two? We don't know. But this is how Sarah dressed according to archaeology. How many colors do you see in this dress? Quite a few. Archaeology says Abram and Sarai dressed colorfully. Then follows a donkey. This is still on the mural painting in Beni Hassan's huge room. Then follows a donkey carrying two children in a pack saddle and an instrument explained as being a bellows. The traveling Asiatics may have been not only traders, but also itinerating smiths. The arrows point to the bellows and the two children sitting on a donkey. A second donkey carries a spear and bellows and is followed by two more men. The first carries a skin water bottle and a lyre, earliest picture of a Palestinian musical instrument. This is the very first instrument discovered in archaeology. So there you've got the spear on the donkey, and there's the bellows also on the donkey on top of the spear. And then the water bottle on the back of this Asiatic. And then the lyre. So they made music as they walked along. This is a tremendous discovery, giving us an idea of what Abram and his huge family looked like. Of course, it was only him and Sarah, but they had other people with him. Say about 1,000 people. Did musicians accompany Abram? Yeah. I think when Sarah was sad, he told the musicians,
give us a

good melody. Music cheers you up, especially good music. Be careful what kind of music you're listening to, because it has an effect on your intellect and your emotions. In his left hand, the prince holds a boomerang. You thought it comes from the Australians or the New Zealanders. It's here, back in the time of Abraham. A weapon so common among the Canaanites that the Egyptians adopted it as a hieroglyph, meaning Asiatic. See the red hieroglyph in front of the bound kneeling man in the top inscription. There's the boomerang. There's the hieroglyphics. And they call this hieroglyphic Asiatic. So you've learned one letter in the alphabet of the hieroglyphics. This is an artist's impression of Abram's arrival in Egypt. Horn writes, he says, this documentary evidence about Asiatics entering Egypt for trading purposes or to acquire food in times of want makes it easy to visualize Abram going down to the valley of the Nile to keep his herds and flocks alive. There you see it. Could it be that an artist depicted the arrival of Abram to Egypt? Who knows? Maybe we'll discover some inscription later on. If not, well, this is what he looked like. The artist Benny Hassan says, the Bible is true. What wrong decision did Abram make before he entered Egypt? You know, it says Daniel purposed in his heart. We've got to make decisions long before temptation comes. Poor Abram slipped up. Genesis 12, verse 11 and 12 says, and it came to pass when he was close to entering Egypt. Ah, this is so sad. That he said to Sarai, his wife, indeed, I know that you are a woman of beautiful countenance. And she was beautiful. Therefore, it will happen when the Egyptians see you that they will say, this is his wife, and they will kill me, but they will let you live. So please, Sarah, call me Booty from now on, and I'll call you Sissy. How sad. Can I introduce you to my sister? Oh, thank you, brother. It's can you imagine how they practiced to live as brother and sister? It's funny, but it's also sad. Who's this lady? I think Sarai surpassed Nefertiti in beauty. What did Abram ask Sarai to tell the Egyptians? Please say you are my sister, that it may be well with me for your sake. Selfishness. Paul says, love seeketh not her own. Never seek your well-being. Seek another person's. And that I may live because of you. I want to live. So I'll tell a lie in order to live. The Bible is an honest biographer. Beautiful women are often depicted in Egyptian art. And it's interesting in researching the Egyptian history to see it and to relate it to the Bible. Abram thought his wife was exceptionally beautiful. Did the Egyptians agree with Abram's opinion? It is Confucius that says beauty lies in the eyes of the beholder. But in this case, she was not only beautiful to her husband, but to the Egyptians, to the king. Verse 14, so it was when Abram came into Egypt that the Egyptians saw the woman, that she was very beautiful. Oh, look at his sister. We've never seen
someone like a

Now, is this an appropriate place for me and my daughter to smile and laugh? I don't think so. Because we're in the cave of Machpelah where Sarah was buried. So we're in a tomb here, and we should not smile, we should frown. Genesis 23 verse 1 says, she died at the age of 127 years. If you convert it to today, it's in her early 60s. And during her visit to Egypt, what do you think was her age compared to our age today? She was an Egyptian, this is an Egyptian woman in her middle 30s. Sarah looked like this woman. She was attractive as a modern lady in her late 30s today. So Sarah was superb, beautiful. Topkapi Museum in Istanbul, Constantinople, Byzantium, different names. Except for the exhibition of art, one can also visit the harem, a common feature, facility of the palace of the ancient ruler. Ancient Egypt displayed many temples, palaces, as well as harems. Harems were part of the palace. This is where Sarai eventually landed. How sad. I think she had nightmares for many years after this. Genesis 12:15. The princes of Pharaoh also saw her and commended her to Pharaoh. And the woman was taken to Pharaoh's house. Your Majesty, there's a lady with a light complexion. We've never seen her likes. We recommend her to your palace. And maybe the Pharaoh gave them each 10 camels. We don't know. Can archaeology confirm this? Yes. This is a Hittite clay tablet which I took in the museum at Istanbul. It's a treaty between Ramses II and Hutasilis III, son of his grandfather Muvatallas, who fought Ramses II at Kadesh next to the Orontes in 1297. A Hittite princess was taken to his harem. Why? The clay tablet says she had a light complexion. The Bible is accurate. Read it regularly and feel the change. When you spend time with God's word, my friend, you're in good company, in the company of the Holy Spirit who inspired this great book. Is the biblical account of Sarai and the harem true? Pharaohs took light complexion women from Libya, says the hieroglyphics, Mesopotamia, from where Sarah came, and Palestine into their harems. The Bible mentions it, archaeology confirms it. The Bible is true, it's the only reliable ancient document. Questions. If you were Sarai,

lives. This is the beauty of the gospel. He came to seek and save sinners. Egyptians depict one mural of their cattle. We don't know whose it is. The hieroglyphics doesn't tell us. But look at this. Quite a large ox. Verse 16 says, he treated Abram well for her sake. He had sheep, oxen, male donkeys, male and female servants, female donkeys, and camels. All the wealth in a day. But he lost his grip on God and he lost his wife. Money is not everything. There's greater wealth than money. And that is the peace that comes from obedience to God's law. Where would be the best place for Abram? In the Negev with its privations, hunger, but with his wife? Or in Egypt, with all the wealth, without a wife? Lies come with a price. If you lie, you'll have to pay. And the installments at times never end. Their consequences are too expensive. Don't opt for a lie. The mess into which Abram lied himself was much bigger than the pyramids of Khufu. Can you identify with him? I told a lie when I was a little boy. And even when I got married, I still couldn't go to my dad and say, I told a lie. But eventually I told him, and I felt better. So if you've lied to somebody, you'll enjoy great peace if you go and confess. The plan of salvation was in jeopardy. What could happen to the promise of becoming a great nation? Was God's plan going to fail because of Abram's backsliding? Another question. Will his plan for our lives fail because of our mistakes? There's so many wonderful lessons that we can learn from the life of Abram. The Bible does not mention Abram building an altar in Egypt. And maybe this is where the problem began. No devotions, no faith.

Adding into worship, he was tempted. He was exposed to temptations. Don't expose yourself to temptations. You've got enough to worry about. His conscience worries him. Overwhelmed with temptation and guilt, he falls on his face and confesses his sins to the only true God. Can you see him? I'm sorry, God. He sobs. He's sorry. He repents. Somewhere amongst the huge royal tombstones, a prayer ascends to his God. Oh God, I'm so sorry for not trusting you fully to protect and save me. Please, please forgive me and get me out of this mess. Unite me with my wife again. I pray all this in your loving, gracious name. Did God answer him? Yes. God answered his prayer. He was again united with Sarai. In what way did God recently answer your prayers? So easy to forget how he answers prayers. God has always tried his people in the furnace of affliction. Always, and in future in your case as well. It is in the heat of the furnace that the dross is separated from the true gold and the Christian, or true gold of the Christian character. Jesus watches the test. He watches the test. He knows what is needed to purify the precious metal that it may reflect the radiance of his love. Don't fight with the tribulations and afflictions of life. This is a process by which we can reflect the radiance of his love. See afflictions in a new light. My favorite author wrote, trials when seen as educators will produce joy. It is by close testing trials that God disciplines his servants. He sees that some have powers which may be used in the advancement of his work, and he puts these persons upon trial. Unfortunately, Abram failed. He ran away from drought to the luxury of Egypt. Don't run away from your problems, from your trials, from your tribulations, from your marriage, from God. There are lessons that you only learn when you're going through hard times, deep waters. Allow the chisels of life to bring out the beauty of Christ. In his providence, he brings them into positions that test their character and reveal defects and weaknesses that have been hidden from their own knowledge. Suddenly we're in a situation and we fail. But take your fall, your sin, as a lesson to be learned for the future. God is not forsaking us. He wants us to learn from our mistakes. He gives them opportunity to correct these defects and to fit themselves for his service. He shows them their own weakness and teaches them to lean upon him, for he is their only help and safeguard. Thus his object is obtained. They are educated, trained, and disciplined, prepared to fulfill the grand purpose for which their powers were given them. When God calls them to action, they are ready, and heavenly angels can unite with them in the work to be accomplished on the earth. Trials, when seen as educators, will produce joy. Genesis 12, 17 and 18. But the Lord plagued Pharaoh and his house with great plagues,

because of Sarai, Abram's wife. And Pharaoh called Abram and said, "What is this that you've done to me? Why did you not tell me that she was your wife?" Although he failed God, God did not forsake him. And remember, because you fell, God is not forsaking you. He wants to teach you through your mistakes. Abram left Sarai as well as the fortune of slaves and animals. He was rejoicing because of God's unmerited favor. Is there a reference to this event? Yes. Psalms 105 verse 14 and 15 says, "He permitted no one to do them wrong." Yes. "He rebuked kings for their sakes, saying, 'Do not touch my anointed ones, and do my prophets no harm.'" So this is something great that happened, that we read about it in the Psalms. He permitted no one to do them wrong. Yes, he rebuked kings for their sakes, saying, "Do not touch my anointed ones, even if they've fallen, made mistakes, and do my prophets no harm." Abram was a prophet. They repented, and God transferred the punishment from his repented children to the unrepented Pharaoh. Are there any archaeological references to these two kings mentioned here? Yes. Let's fill in the footsteps of Sunesrit III. Ruins of the temple at Harem. I had to explain to this man with his camera what happened here. And it's wonderful to explain it to you, cameramen as well, and to the audience. He ruled from 1878 to 1839 BC. That's a long time ago. Sunesrit besieged Shechem while Abram lived at Shechem, according to the chronology. Loretta, are there any evidences of co-regency? I asked my daughter many questions. She's been with me overseas in research work 15 times. But my daughter looks worried. She's got to think hard now to go back to history. Psalms 105, 14 and 15, "He permitted no one to do them wrong. Yes, he rebuked kings," plural, "for their sakes." So here with Abram, there were two kings involved, according to Psalms. A papyrus in the Berlin Museum shows year 20 of his reign as equivalent to year 1 of his son, Amenemhat III. So here we have a co-regency where both son and father ruled Egypt simultaneously. The Bible is true. The Bible is inspired. Please read it. There's no other book like the Bible. The hieroglyphs say, after Sennacherib III gave his son co-rulership in 1858, they ruled for 19 years as a team. It was during this time that God visited the palace with plagues. So archaeology says the Bible speaks the truth. Cemetery where the staff of the palace and harem were buried. While visiting here, I meditated. There are so many precious lessons to be learned. Here at the cemetery, they discovered statues of the two pharaohs. Would you like to see them? There they are. Not too good looking. Problem with the noses. On this side, you've got Sunesrit, the father, also called Sesostris III. We're looking at the pharaoh who took Sarai in his harem. We're looking at the man who spoke to Abram, and Abram spoke
to him.

is exciting. This is his son Amenemhat III. He joined his father in persecuting Abram. Psalms 105, 14 and 15. He permitted no one to do them wrong. Yes, he rebuked kings for their sakes. Dilapidated stones of the pyramid of Sennacherib III. What is the relationship between Abram, Jacob, and Moses? Both Abram and Jacob came to Egypt on account of a drought. The Pharaoh of Abram's day was visited by severe plagues. What does typology teach us about the next plagues, the next set of plagues? Here we have one incident. It was local. Now we're moving to a countrywide scourge. This is the Exodus Pharaoh, Thutmose III. The Pharaoh of the time of Moses also suffered the punishment of plagues. Why? Abram left Egypt with precious gifts of the Pharaoh. Did Israel leave Egypt, left Egypt with precious gifts? Exodus 11:2 says yes. Sennacherib III, in his day, had an interesting law that was made. You can read it in the ancient manuscripts. Egyptians were prohibited to eat or associate with foreign shepherds. You know, God forgives us, but the consequences of our mistakes live on for generations at times. How were the shepherds treated during the time of Joseph because of what happened to Abram? Jacob arrived here from Hebron. The Bible says in Genesis 46, 33, 34, "So it shall be when Pharaoh calls you and says, 'What is your occupation?' that you shall say, 'Your servant's occupation has been with livestock from our youth even till now, both we and also our fathers, that you may dwell in the land of Goshen, for every shepherd is an abomination to the Egyptians.'" This law was made in the time of Sennacherib III when Abram was there. He was a shepherd coming to Egypt. A law was made, shepherds are bad. They lived, of course, quite a distance from the palace, the shepherds. If his brothers should voice a desire to continue their occupation as shepherds, the king would most likely consent to their settling in the region of Goshen, which would isolate them from the valley of the Nile and most Egyptians. So they were separated. Moses' evaluation of the Egyptian attitude toward shepherds is corroborated later by Greek writers, Herodotus, Josephus, as earlier by pictorial representations in paintings and reliefs. Shepherds are frequently represented as miserable creatures, dirty and unshaven, naked and half-starved, and often either lame or deformed. It started with Abram. Egyptian art depicts them as miserable creatures. Here you see some of them, and when you go to the web, you can pick up some more of these paintings. This is the direct result of the bad behavior of Abram the shepherd many years before. Where did Abram go from here? This is interesting. Walking across the sands, I was thinking of this man who got his wife from here, from the harem, and then he walked off. I think he wanted to get

out of Egypt as soon as possible. This is Shifta, a Nabataean city in the Negev. By the way, these people were brilliant. They had a way of catching the dew and watering their plants. They knew how to survive in the desert. And maybe Abram should have learned from them a few tricks of the trade. Genesis 13:1-4. Abram went up from Egypt, he and his wife and all that he had, and Lot with him, to the south, Negev. Abram was very rich in livestock, in silver, and in gold. I think the Pharaoh was so happy to receive Abram's so-called sister that he just opened his pockets and poured wealth on Abram. So he was fairly wealthy when he came to Egypt, but when he left, he didn't know the end of his treasures. This is what the Bible says. Let's go to archaeology. Verses 4 and 5, he went on his journey from the south as far as Bethel, right to the top where he first built his altar, to the place where his tent had been at the beginning, between Bethel and Ai, to the place of the altar which he had made there at first. And there Abram called on the name of the Lord. I like this verse. We can go back to Bethel, the house of God, and start all over. We serve a loving God. Never despair. You can always go back. He's always standing with outstretched hands. What is the next place called? Bethel. Cul-de-sac. Can you see that? The wheels, they cannot go through the rock. They've got to come back. Abram's distrust of God took him to a cul-de-sac in the desert of distress. If you want distress, mistrust God. Lose your faith in him and you'll enjoy the devil's distress. Avoid it. Fortunately, Abram turned around. It's never too late to turn around and go back to God. On which road are we? On which road are we? Homo viator, says the great Roman philosophy. Man is on his way. But on which way are we? Footsteps at Wadi Rum. Your direction can be a happy destination or destruction. Abram is retracking his steps on his way to Bethel, where he will renew his dedication to the God of his fathers. Misfortune is a possibility in our desert experiences. Do you find yourself at times in the desert of misfortune? Did your plans fail and resulted in big problems like that of Abram? God can make a way where there is no way. Maybe right now you don't know which way to take. You cannot see the future. There's no way out. God has got 1,000 solutions for your problem, of which you do not know anything. He will help you. Trust him. There is a road to Bethel, the house of God, where you, my friend, can exchange your failures for his forgiveness. This is a bargain. There is another Bethel called Calvary, where we can go and thank God for sending Jesus from a painless heaven to come and experience our pain. Next time we will continue on Abram's

steps. We are going to discover God's love for us in a very unique way. He is always available to save and forgive. Bible study provides a new perspective on life, a new philosophy of life. It deepens your appreciation for our Creator, Redeemer, God. Father in heaven, thank you for your measureless mercies. Thank you for the life of Abram, for his victories and for his mistakes. Help us not to lose courage, but help us to grasp your outstretched hand. Get up and start anew. In Jesus' name, Amen.

Hey friends, thanks for watching this video. If you enjoyed it and were blessed by the message in this song, would you help us out by sharing it with a friend? Just one friend, if

keep somebody going that it's almost about to give up. And I love the promise in this song that says, "Behold, I stand at the door and knock." It's talking about Jesus. And he's really a gentleman. You see, the devil and the world many times pushes. We have a cancel culture. We push our ideas on others. We ostracize people that don't accept us or that don't think like us. But Jesus is a gentleman, and he's represented as knocking on the door of our hearts. He won't force himself in, but he's the only answer to our needs. He's our creator. He knows us. In Psalm 139, it says, "Whither shall I flee from thy spirit? Or whither shall I go from thy presence? If I go up to heaven, you are there. If I make my bed in hell, if I go in the darkness, you are there." In other words, God knows the crevices, the corners of your heart, of your emotion, better than you know ourselves. He understands some knots, some entanglements that we don't even know how to solve. And he's knocking, and he's saying, "If you let me in, I will come for a relationship." You know, eating with somebody many times is a time where we take it to have conversations, to connect. We go out and eat with friends. We go out and eat for a date. We go out and eat with family. And Jesus says, "I want to have a relationship with you. And this relationship will be of a healing nature. I am willing, if you give me access, to go to the corners of your heart, to places where there's depression, where there is addiction, where there is brokenness." And he says, "I specialize in healing brokenhearted." That's what Jesus says. "I have come to set the captives free, to heal the brokenhearted." But he needs your access. He needs you to say, "Come in, Lord. My heart is yours. Behold," he says, "I stand at the door and knock. If any man hear my voice and opens the door, I will come into him and will sup with him, and he with me. To him that overcomes will I grant to sit with me on my throne, even as I also overcame, and I'm sat down with my Father on his throne." What's the final purpose of you opening your heart? So that Jesus can heal you, can prepare, take away the selfishness, and give you his love. So one day soon, his final goal for you is to sit with him on his throne, be a king, a queen in his palace, in his throne. That seems for me mind-blowing, too good to be true. But that's the God we serve. A God that doesn't see us for our mistakes, but sees us for who we can become in him. If you've never given your life to Jesus and would like to say, "I want to give a chance to a God that loves me that much," just say the prayer, "Lord, come into my heart. I give you my life. I give you my future. I give you my plans. Take me. I am yours." And you will see how God comes into your heart with peace, with love, and changes your life. If you have already given your life to God, but maybe have gone back to old addictions, maybe you've grown distance from God, this is a daily prayer, a daily knocking, and you can say again, "God, come into my heart. Maybe there are rooms that I've shut close. I've kind of let you in, but not fully in. I want you to have complete control," and he'll come and sup with you and have a relationship where he can restore you to his image to one day sit with him on his throne. If you would like to listen to this song, you can find a download in the link below, also a playback or the sheet music, so that you can continue listening or sharing this song with others. Also, our music can be streamed on Amazon Music, Apple Music, or Spotify. 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

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We have several videos lined up that we'll be releasing soon, and if you hit that bell, you will be notified each time we upload a video. Until next time, my prayer is that you can experience Jesus, not on the outside knocking on your door, but inside dining with you and preparing you to one day soon sit on His throne. May God bless you. We'll see you on our next video.

This is going to be an exciting two-part presentation because, well, at least two parts. It might be three. It might be four. We'll see how much it's going to take. This is a huge conversation, and I don't want to leave any rock unturned, or at least leave people with huge question marks. And this has to be a very careful walk through the Bible, because there's a lot of assumptions that can be made. And there's a lot of ideas that have been circling around about the judgment of the living, about some of these different events. Are they correct? Are they biblical? What does the Bible actually say? We're going to be looking into some of the minor prophets and seeing some of these things that a lot of people are not talking about. I think everyone's going to be very interested in this. So make sure you have your pen and paper. If you haven't, get the study notes. The study notes, everyone should have them now. If you check your emails, check for the study notes. If they've been sent to you, sign up for our prophecy newsletter. Let's start with a word of prayer. Heavenly Father, we ask you to be with us this study. We're talking about a very important topic, the judgment of the living. And when will that begin? And when is the final process of events going to start? We thank you. Please be with the equipment. Help the everything to go smoothly, and that everyone listening would have a blessing. We thank you in Jesus' name. Amen. If there's anybody that you think would be interested in this topic, please share the link with them and have them join in. This is going to be something you don't want to miss. It's going to be several parts, so make sure you watch all of the parts, and each part is important. You can't jump in at the end. This is critical that you understand what we're going to be discussing today, and then it'll be critical next week's study. So I'm going to be sharing my screen here. We're going to go to some slides. Judgment of the living. Now, everybody has seen so far this timeline, and it's a very sparse timeline. It might look like a lot to some, but this is very sparse for what's actually going to take place. And the reason is I didn't want to make it too cluttered and too confusing. So each of these events have some of their own microcosm of events connected to them. So if we look at this, which is what we're talking about today, 2001, 9/11, the fourth angel's message, the sealing starting of the 144,000, the judgment of the living, all of these really fascinating and important subjects are all encased in this time frame. Now, why is this here? How is this biblical? We need to see with a very fine microscope, looking at all the verses. We're so quick to breeze over things that we miss all the details. And the Bible says not a jot or tittle should we miss. These are all important. Every single point that is mentioned in the different Bible verses are critical to us understanding this. And some people might ask, well, is this really salvational when the judgment of the living starts?

starts. It's the judgment of the living. The judgment of what? Their salvation. So this is absolutely critical that we understand this. And we're going to see this because the Bible says that only the people who are wicked are not watching for this event. Sorry, let me rephrase that. Only the people who are wicked are not watching for this event. We need to really understand when our name comes up. And if our name is coming up now, what does that mean? We are really, really close to the end. Okay, we're going to begin with Testimonies for the Church, Volume 9, starting at page 11. And I'm not a numerologist, but this story starts on 9/11. Now, if we see here, we are living in the time of the end. The fast fulfilling signs of the times declare that the coming of Christ is near at hand. I think most people would agree with this. But here's where it gets fascinating. The days in which we live are solemn and important. Now, don't miss a point. You can't fall asleep right now. We have to stay sharp and stay awake. The Spirit of God is gradually but surely being withdrawn from the earth. Plagues and judgments are already falling upon the despisers of the grace of God. This is a very important thing to understand, because when we look at the seven last plagues, okay, because when we think of plagues, we think of Revelation 16, we think of the seven last plagues. And then there's a statement that says plagues and judgments are already falling. How can that be if the plagues only start falling after the close of probation? Well, this is like a brand new concept. And we need to realize that there's been plagues before the seven last plagues. And I think most people, when I say that, they're going to think of a certain situation during the time of the Israelites. There was 10 plagues that were falling on Egypt. Now, was there any other moment in history where plagues were falling? And specifically seven plagues? Most people don't know. Most people have no answer to that. The fascinating thing is it's in the book of Revelation, the very book that the seven last plagues are mentioned. Go to the book of Revelation. If you have your Bibles, please say amen in the chat. And turn with me if you have them. If you don't have them, go get them. If you can't get them, get it later and read the verses later. Revelation chapter 9. Revelation chapter 9. And we're going to see plagues. Okay? Revelation 9 and verse 20. And the rest of the men which were not killed by these plagues. So, just for brief context, Revelation 9 is a continuation of Revelation 8. Revelation 8 is the start of something called the seven trumpets. Now, these trumpets, what we just read in 9 verse 20, are also known as plagues. This is a fascinating thing. Okay, now that we understand that plagues, there has been plagues falling already. Seven plagues. Now when we go back to this quote and we read it, it's not so strange of an idea. Plagues and judgments are already falling upon the despisers of the grace of God. Now these aren't just any plagues. These aren't even necessarily the trumpet plagues being fully delivered here, but pay attention. The calamities by land and sea, the unsettled state of society, the alarms of war are portentous. They forecast approaching events of the greatest magnitude. So the wars that we're seeing, the plagues and judgments that we're seeing are forecasting approaching events. This is really critical that we understand this and that we follow and we're not getting lost. These seven

Trumpets. Now, what is a trumpet? A trumpet is an alarm of war. If we study the seven trumpets, these were seven wars that took place. If you look in Great Controversy, page 334, and we're actually going to take a look at this in the next part, next week. These trumpets were different wars that were taking place. And then they're also known as plagues. So these wars are plagues. So plagues and wars can be used synonymously. Now, the alarm of war. The agencies of evil are combining their forces and consolidating. This goes into something that we're going to talk about in a much later study, going through the timeline, where we talk about the Third World War, we talk about the Battle of Armageddon, we talk about all these things. But we're not getting into that today. They are strengthening for the last great crisis. Great changes are soon to take place in our world, and the final movements will be rapid ones. Okay, so keep in mind, this is Testimonies, Volume 9, page 11. This is what the context is, plagues and wars. Okay? Now, the very next thing talked about is on one occasion when in New York City. So obviously these things are connected. They're in the same thought, same stream. I was in the night season called upon to behold buildings rising story after story toward heaven. These buildings were warranted to be fireproof, and they were erected to glorify their owners and builders. Higher and still higher these buildings rose, and in them the most costly material was used. Now, if we continue, there's a very important word, and it says the scene. This word scene, and remember, when you're studying the Bible and you use Miller's rules, if you haven't already, get yourself a copy, please, immediately. Mark this on your calendar, on your phone, on your notes. Get Miller's rules and start studying them. Because when you do, you will not miss these important details in the Bible or the spirit of prophecy anymore. Every word must have its proper bearing upon the subject. That's rule number one. Every word. Now here, it says, the scene that next passed before me was an alarm of fire. Men looked at the lofty and supposedly fireproof buildings and said, they are perfectly safe. How many people, when the first events happened that morning, the plane hits the building? People rush outside, they're looking up, they're seeing what's happening. They were told, go back to work. Everything's fine. Some didn't, and they were spared their life because they didn't go back in those buildings. Most went back in the building. But these buildings were consumed as if made of pitch. Whew. The fire engines could do nothing to stay the destruction. How many fire trucks would stop that? You couldn't even reach it with enough fire trucks. The world is stirred with the spirit of war. Wait a second. Okay, I hope you're following this train of thought. We just read the first part was plagues and judgments are already falling. Then she said, oh, the alarm of war. And then this fire, this alarm of fire, these buildings that are going up and these buildings being consumed in New York City. And then she goes right back to the world is stirred with the spirit of war. This is fascinating. Was there any connection to war and 9/11? Well, I think you'd have to be blind or 3 days dead to not realize that there was money and oil and war and everything connected to 9/11. I mean, this was the World Trade Center. And then we hear all of this stirring about the Middle East, all of these things. I mean, we're not going to get into the details of, you know,
inside.

job, outside job, you know, any of these sort of things, because that's irrelevant to what we're seeing here in the Bible and what we're going to see here in the Bible. The point is that there was a connection here that she's making with plagues, judgments, war, 9/11. Okay? Now, if we continue this, and maybe you didn't know this before, a lot of people have read this quote or the next sentence of this quote, but they never knew it was connected to 9/11. The prophecy of the 11th chapter of Daniel has nearly reached its complete fulfillment. Well, that's now super fascinating in connection with her talking about 9/11. And I believe 100% that what she's seen in vision here was 9/11. And she talks about it more than once. And next week in the next study, we're going to see the other place that she was talking about this. Soon, the scenes of trouble spoken of in the prophecies will take place. So do you remember here it said the scene that next passed before her, and then we're seeing the scenes of trouble spoken of in the prophecies. So wait a second. Ellen White makes a statement that everything that she says is found in the Bible. Mackenzie, are you telling me that 9/11 is in the Bible? I'm telling you that 9/11 is in the Bible, and we're going to see it. Soon the scenes of trouble spoken of in the prophecies will take place. Then she continues. We're in this same thought here. Same quote. Same chapter. Alas, for the day of the Lord is at hand. What is the day of the Lord? If you go to Revelation 16, and we go to verse 14, Revelation 16:14, for they are the spirits of devils working miracles, going forth unto the kings of the earth and the whole world to gather them to the battle of that great day of God Almighty. The day of God, the day of the Lord, is the day of the plagues. We've talked about this in other studies, and we're going to talk about this a lot more in some of the upcoming ones when we get closer to the scene on the timeline, which is the close of probation. We're going to be talking a lot about the day of the Lord. So we have, now she's bringing in the day of the Lord into this conversation. Plagues, 9/11, war, day of the Lord. This is a very fascinating sequence that she's doing here. Then, and she's quoting from Joel. I want you to note that. Plagues, judgments, war, 9/11, Joel, day of the Lord. Okay, keep this in your mind. She continues, I am pained at my very heart. I cannot hold my peace because thou hast heard, O my soul, the sound of the trumpet. Now we have the trumpet. The alarm of war, destruction upon destruction is cried, for the whole land is spoiled. And now she's quoting from Jeremiah chapter 4. And Jeremiah chapter 4, we're just briefly going to take a look at Jeremiah chapter 4. We're going to have to come back to it later, but just to show you context here, what Jeremiah 4 is talking about, the destroyer of the Gentiles. The land is being desolated. Cities shall be laid waste. There's a dry wind, not to fan nor to cleanse. There's a full wind, clouds, chariots, whirlwind, horses, and a woe pronounced. Okay? Whirlwind, horses, chariots, and woe. I want you to really take note of all these things. So she's connected now. Plagues, judgments, war, 9/11, day of the Lord, Joel, Jeremiah 4. Now, when we are talking about the

judgment of the living. This brings us to Revelation chapter 7. We can't go talk about this subject unless we go to Revelation 7, because this is the sealing of the 144,000, the living saints, who are going to be going through the great time of trouble. So Revelation 7, 1 to 3. And there's some very fascinating things that are mentioned here. And after these things, I saw four angels standing on the four corners of the earth, holding the four winds of the earth. Now, this is going to be critical that we understand what these four winds are. These four winds. Now, a lot of people read these things and don't take close enough note. They read them and skim over them and lose the blessing because they're unwilling to ask enough questions. You need to ask lots and lots of questions. So now let's continue. Holding the four winds of the earth, that the wind should not blow on the earth, nor on the sea, nor on any tree. Put this in your mind, because we're going to see this again in another place. And I saw another angel ascending from the east. So these four winds are going to blow, but then they are told to hold for a while. As this holding is taking place, or not allowing them to blow, in other words, there's an angel that comes and he's ascending from the east and he's having the seal of the living God. So just before these winds are going to blow, the seal is being given. And he cried with a loud voice to the four angels to whom was given to hurt the earth and the sea. So these angels are going. These four winds are going to blow. But then this angel comes and says, hurt not the earth, neither the sea, nor the trees, till we have sealed the servants of our God in their foreheads. So he's coming with a message, a loud voice. If he's loud, that means there's urgency. That means something was about to happen. And praise God that this angel came, because God's people weren't ready and they weren't sealed. And he said, wait until the servants of God are sealed in their foreheads. When we look at this word winds, what does winds represent? Winds are a symbol of war. So when we look at Daniel 7, we see the winds strove upon the great sea, the people, there was war, and there was winds blowing every time a nation changed power. And there was a war every time a nation changed power. So holding the four winds, this is strife. This is commotion. This is as a nation is rising to power. So this is a fascinating thought, because if there's four winds blowing just after the people are sealed, there is something brewing in the world. There's some nation striving, fighting, growing at this point in time, warring. Now, this is a vision in the book Early Writings about this exact event. I saw four angels who

people can still repent of their sins. The problem is these four winds, these are connected to the final plagues. These four winds only blow when probation has closed. So if they were starting to be let loose and there was plagues coming and they were going to accomplish their job, which is to blow on the entire earth. But Jesus' people wasn't ready. Take a look. He gazed in pity on the remnant, then raised his hands and with a voice of deep pity cried, "My blood, Father, my blood, my blood, my blood." Then I saw an exceeding bright light come from God, who sat upon the great white throne and was shed all about Jesus. Then I saw an angel with a commission from Jesus swiftly flying to the four angels who had a work to do on the earth and having something and waving something up and down in his hand and crying with a loud voice, "Hold, hold, hold, hold until the servants of God are sealed in their foreheads." And he cried, "Hold," for every single one of those winds. There was four winds, and he cried, "My blood," four times, and he said, "Hold," four times. This is the most tremendous act of mercy that we could ever experience, because this is happening as we speak. This hold is taking place right now. I asked my accompanying angel what the meaning of what I heard. I asked my accompanying angel the meaning of what I heard and what the four angels were about to do. We need to know what the angels were about to do. The Bible wouldn't have mentioned it in connection with the sealing if it wasn't important. He said to me that it was God that restrained the powers, that he gave his angels charge over things on the earth, that the four angels had power from God to hold the four winds, and that they were about to let them go. But while their hands were loosening and the four winds were about to blow, the merciful eye of Jesus gazed on the remnant that were not sealed, and he raised his hands to the Father and pleaded with him that he had spilled his blood for them. Then another angel was commissioned to fly swiftly to the four angels and bid them hold until the servants of God were sealed with the seal of the living God in their foreheads. So these angels were coming, and they were literally, these four winds were slipping from their grip. But then they were told, hold. So they were pulling back. They were holding back these winds. I'm giving you a visual here because this is important. These four winds are not just anything. And the fact that they're needing to be

solemn are the scenes. Do you remember we keep seeing this word scene? Events. Connected with the closing work of the atonement. So that's the end of probation. Now, listen carefully. Momentous are the interests involved therein. Momentous are the interests. So we have to have interest in the closing of the Day of Atonement. This is a critical moment in time. It is a salvational thing. And you can quote me saying this because it has to do with your and my salvation. Our time of probation is ending at the end of the close of the Day of Atonement. This is critical. The judgment is now passing in the sanctuary above. What does that mean? For many years, this work has been in progress. Soon, none know how soon. Why? Because there's time no longer. We've talked about this ad nauseum. Revelation chapter 10. There's no prophetic time from 1844 until the close of probation. We don't know how soon, but it will pass to the cases of the living soon. Soon it will pass to the cases of the living. We all talk about the judgment of the dead, October 22, 1844. We can recite it off the top of our head. None of us know why we get to October 22 or why that's the date. Most of us know 1844, the 23rd days, but October 22, we have no idea. If you don't have an idea of why October 22, you have to go back and watch our Judgment Day study series, judgmentdaydocumentary.com, or go to our live stream tab on YouTube. Go to adtv.watch, Judgment Day documentary, or Judgment Day study series. It's a preparation for the documentary that we're working on. And take a look at that important date of October 22. It's critical we understand that. Now, soon, it will pass to the cases of the living. The funny thing is most people think there's no way of knowing when it's going to go to the living, even though that's, I would argue, much more important than the judgment of the dead. Would you not agree? The dead are dead, but the living, that's a whole different story. In the awful presence of God, our lives are to come up in review. At this time, above all others, it behooves every soul to heed the Savior's admonition, watch and pray. For ye know not when the time is. If therefore thou shalt not watch, I will come on thee as a thief. So wait a second. Is it saying that to everyone, Jesus is going to come as a thief? No. It says only those who are not watching, he comes as a thief. The scenes connected. What are the scenes? What's the scenes connected with the closing of the Day of Atonement? Well, we know the first scene. 1844, the Great Disappointment, all of these, we can recite several of these scenes and events. And somehow after that, oh, we have no idea anymore. Going from the judgment of the dead to the living, no clue. Judgment of the living to closed, no clue. When the plagues start falling, obviously, well, judgment is probably closed by then. The problem is people don't even know what the plagues represent and what the plagues falling are and what the seven last plagues are. So when they start falling, nobody's going to even know that that is the seven last plagues. And this might seem crazy. You have to continue with these studies. This is critical information. This is the time we're living in right now. Open your Bibles. Get ready. Now, when the great work of judging the living is about to begin.

Shall we allow unsanctified ambition to take possession of the heart and lead us to neglect the education required to meet the needs in this day of peril? The judgment of the living, she was saying here, shall begin shortly. And there's scenes connected to it. Now, we can't talk about the ceiling, the judgment of the living, which is what that means, without going to Ezekiel 9. We're not going to spend a lot of time here, but just briefly. He cried also in mine ears with a loud voice. I wonder what that loud voice was that he heard. We just heard a loud voice, and it was hold, hold. And then we see something, every man a slaughter weapon in his hand. So there's a loud voice, and then we see a slaughter weapon. But then we're told, therefore the midst, go through the midst of the city, through the midst of Jerusalem, and set a mark upon the foreheads. So before the slaughter happens, there's a marking that needs to take place, or a sealing. But come not near any man upon whom is the mark. Now, verse 5 says, and to the others he said in mine ears, mine hearing, go ye after him through the city and smite. Let not your eye spare, nor have ye pity. Slay utterly old and young, both maids and little children and women. But come not near any man upon whom is the mark, and begin at my sanctuary. Then they began at the ancient men which were before the house. So we have this idea here of judgment of living people. And this is exactly what we're seeing in Revelation chapter 7. Judgment of living people, sealing of living people. Now, those people who are sealed are not going to receive of the slaughter weapon. And these four winds were bringing slaughter weapons. They were going to blow on these people. And it wasn't going to be a nice blowing. It was going to be a destructive blowing. It was going to be a whirlwind of destruction. Now, if we're talking about the sealing, what is the sealing? Just as soon as the people of God are sealed in their foreheads, many of you have read this quote. It is not any seal or mark that can be seen, but is settling into the truth. Here's the problem that I think many people have missed, and I missed for a long time. It says settling into the truth, both intellectually and spiritually, so they cannot be moved. Let me read it again. Settling into the truth. Now, so they cannot be moved. If they're settling into the truth, that means that they must know the truth. That means that they must have heard the truth. That means that they must be studying the truth. That means that they must not be deceived. That means that they must understand the prophecies of the final events. That means that they're settling into the truth, not saying, well, we'll find out when it happens. You can't be settled in something that you're not sure of. If you're settling into the truth, it's something you're studying and you're becoming firm at. It's not something you're saying, well, maybe you're right. Maybe you're right. And one day we'll find out. This is a deception that Satan wants to people to believe that it doesn't matter. He wants them to believe that let's just let it all come out in the wash. That's a deception. If they're being settled into the truth, that means you're making your decision before, not after. Judgments. No, I skipped, sorry. Just as soon as God's people are sealed and prepared for the shaking, it will come. Indeed, it has begun already. The judgments of God are now upon the land.
Judgments are already coming. We just need to know how serious the judgments are and what those judgments mean to give us warning that we may know what is coming. This is very important. We're going to take a look at this more next week. So when we've seen this plague, judgment, war stirring called 9/11, it's a warning of what's coming. And this is important. Zechariah 10, 1 and 2. Ask ye of the Lord rain in the time of the latter rain. So the Lord shall make bright clouds and give them showers of rain to everyone grass in the field. For the idols have spoken vanity and the diviners have seen a lie and have told false dreams. They comfort in vain. So if what I'm saying isn't comforting, I apologize, but I'm not going to comfort in vain and lie to you so that it's easier. I'm going to tell you the truth. Why? Because that's the loving thing to do. That's what I'm commanded to do by God, so that you can be ready. Comfort is in vain, because then you won't be ready for what's coming. Therefore, they went their way as a flock. They were troubled because there was no shepherd. My slides have frozen here for me on my side. So I'm trying to follow my own slides here at the moment. Okay, we're going to walk through this slowly. Again, we can't breeze over these verses quickly. If we go fast, we do them an injustice. We have to have every word its proper bearing upon the text. Now, what is the rain that is being talked about? What is the showers of rain that is being talked about? Deuteronomy 32:2. My doctrine. And if I could hear you guys, I would have paused and waited for you to say the word doctrine. My doctrine shall drop as the rain. This is incredible. When you understand this verse, when you listen to this verse, when you believe the word as it is written, when you believe the Bible is written as it, if you don't try and confuse it, a lot of people think the latter rain is just the Holy Spirit falling and making everybody do things that they've never done before. No. My doctrine shall drop as the rain. My speech shall distill as the dew, as the small rain upon the tender herb, and as the showers upon the grass. The rain and the showers is the doctrine. This is the latter rain. This is the sealing. The sealing is a settling into the truth, and the truth is the latter rain, because the latter rain is the doctrine, the correct doctrine. And it's specifically the doctrine of the final events. And we've talked about this when we go over Ezekiel 37. The thing that awakened the dry bones was preaching prophecy. That's what wet the bones. What are these idols that have spoken vanity? For the idols have spoken vanity. And I just got kicked out of my session again. This is fascinating. I get kicked out right in the middle of the study almost every single week. Give me one second. Okay. I hope you're catching everything that's being said and all the verses. This is really important stuff. I don't want anybody to miss this. For the

idols have spoken vanity. Zechariah 11:17. Woe, and this is a very fascinating word. Once we get to the end of this timeline that we're working through, you're going to understand the word woe, and it's going to mean a whole lot more than it ever has before. That word woe isn't just woe, meaning shame on you. This is a very specific word. Woe to the idol shepherd. And it's I-D-O-L. I've heard some people, and they're probably using a modern translation or something like this, where it's idle in the fact that it's lazy. Lazy shepherds. And they give sermons on, oh, these pastors who aren't visiting enough people and everything else. That's not what this is talking about. This is the idle shepherd that leaveth the flock. The sword shall be upon his arm and upon his right eye. His arm shall be clean dried up. And his right eye shall be utterly darkened. If his eye is dark, do you think he understands prophecy? Do you think he has a vision? If he can't see, without a vision, the people perish. This is the idol, shepherds. Ye shall defile also the coverings of thy graven images, or also known as idols, molten images of gold. Thou shalt cast them away. Say unto it, get thee hence. Now, these graven images, these can be doctrines that are not of God. This is the false ladder rain, which there is a false ladder rain and a false loud cry that's going to be given. So that when the real loud cry comes, people go back and they're scared of it. Then shall he give the rain of thy seed. So first you have to give up your idols. First you have to give up your pet ideas. First you have to give up your preconceived ideas. And then you can be given the rain. Why? Because the rain is doctrine. And unless you have given up your connection to the false doctrine, how are you going to accept new doctrine? If you are still worshiping these images, these pastors, these preachers, these evangelists who are feeding you false doctrine, how are you going to accept the latter rain? You're worshiping an idol. You're worshiping Baal, the god of rain, saying, this preacher is giving me the truth. Instead of studying for myself, I'm looking to a preacher to give me the rain instead of asking God to give me the truth. This is so critical. But so many people are deceived by these idol shepherds that are famous. They speak smooth words. They speak great words. They're conservative. Everything. But they're idol shepherds. Hosea 13:2. And now they sin more and more, and have made the molten images of their silver and idols according to their own understanding. So the idols are their own understanding of prophecy. They can't even be, they're dead bones, because the false prophets have given them false prophecy, false vision, false hope, false peace, and say, it's okay, Jesus is coming. All you have to do is have a relationship. That's everything. That's the whole gospel. This is false idols. This is idols according to their own understanding. It says, told false dreams, they comfort in vain. What's a false dream? That's a false vision, a false prophecy. Micah 3:2, 5, and 6, who hate the good and love the evil. Thus saith the Lord concerning the prophets that make my people err. Understanding false prophecy is not just, well, I guess I was wrong and it'll come out in the wash. No, you actually end up erring because of the false prophecies. And this is the other thing. They bite with their teeth and cry peace. So these guys are crying peace, and this is false prophecy. Therefore,

Night shall be unto you, and ye shall not have a vision, and it shall be dark unto you. These people don't watch. Jesus is going to come as a thief. The day of the Lord will come as a thief. I got to go to 1 Thessalonians here for a moment. 1 Thessalonians. Let's see how quickly I can find it, because I don't remember the specific verse off the top of my head. Let's see if I can find it really quickly. I'm going to search here quickly because I want to read this. A lot of people, is it chapter 5? Yes, chapter 5. Okay, that's what it is. 1 Thessalonians chapter 5. And if you have your Bibles, please read, highlight this. If you look at my Bible, there's basically no highlighting in it. And I even have a highlighting pen here. It's not because I used to not believe in highlighting. I just wanted to keep it nice. Now I like highlighting. I can just never decide what color to put anywhere, so I don't end up putting anything. Highlight this, whatever color's sitting in front of you. Pencil, pen, doesn't matter. Chapter 5, verse 1. But of the times and the seasons, brethren, ye have no need that I write unto you. That is an incredible statement. He's saying, I don't have to explain to you the times and seasons. You know the prophecies. For yourselves know perfectly. Now listen to what he says, because most people don't understand what he actually said here. For yourselves know perfectly, perfectly, that the day of the Lord so cometh as a thief in the night. Most people don't realize what he just said. I'm going to come back to it. For when they shall say peace and safety, then sudden destruction cometh upon them as travail upon a woman with child, and they shall not escape. But ye, brethren, are what? Not in darkness, that that day should overtake you as a thief. So, are we supposed to be surprised when the day of the Lord cometh? No, only the wicked are surprised that the day of the Lord has arrived. Now, here's the thing. We just talked about this at the start of the study. Most people are just thinking, when Jesus shows up. But that can't be as a thief, because it's loud. It's the loudest event the world has ever seen. The heavens are retreating as a scroll. There's thunderings and earthquakes, and all the heavenly hosts are coming. It's loud. That's not coming as a thief. What's coming as a thief is the day of the Lord. That's the close of probation. That's the day of the plagues. This is Revelation 18, verse 8. The day of the plagues. The day of the Lord. It doesn't say his second coming comes as a thief. It says the day of the Lord. The funny thing is, he says, you know exactly when this is coming. You know the prophecies, you know the times, and you know the seasons. But most people today have no idea. The time, the season, the events, the scenes connected with the close of probation, with the judgment ending, with the judgment of the living. But Paul's saying, you guys even know this. So are what we talking about something brand new, or are we just reintroducing something that has been lost because of false shepherds who hate the good and love evil, who are crying peace

You have the Lord reign in the time of the latter rain. That's a heavy question. Statement. That's a heavy statement. That's not a question. That's a statement. You're supposed to ask for the latter rain in the time of the latter rain, even though, as most preachers and evangelists and pastors would tell you, there's no time we know when the latter rain is pouring poured out, because there's no, we don't know an event, we don't know a scene, we don't know when the latter rain is going to start being poured out. Apparently, we do. Everything that we've read so far today in the Bible is saying that we do. We know the events, the scenes that say when the latter rain is happening, when the judgment of the living is happening, the sealing is happening, the shaking is happening. The latter rain, ask for the latter rain in the time of the latter rain. And if you're asking for the latter rain, what are you asking for? And I know everyone's already forgotten, so they said the Holy Spirit. Deuteronomy 32:2. We're going to go back. Ask for the true understanding of the doctrine of the prophecies in the time that God is giving back the true understanding of the final events of prophecy. That's what is just said here in Zechariah chapter 10. Ezekiel 37 was told to prophesy to the bones, but it didn't finish. So he had to prophesy again to the bones. This again is the latter rain. The former rain was the first. If you're dry ground and you're dry bones, do you absorb any water? How many of you have seen cracked ground? Pour a bucket of water, splash, runs away. What do you have to do? You have to sprinkle it nice and softly and mist it. How many of you have a dried out pot with a plant in it, and it's super dry? It's like lightweight. And you pour water there, just runs right through. You have to slowly water it. You have to give some water. And then once it starts getting moist and more moist and more moist, now once the ground is soft and it's ready to receive the outpouring of the latter rain, there's growth, there's plants, the ground is covered, the plants are mature, the roots have gone through and they're holding everything together. Now a latter rain falls. And those plants soak up all of the water and the fruit just starts coming. If you take a tiny little tomato plant and you take 5 gallons of water, dump. You'll kill the plant. So God, in his mercy, says, okay, I know you can't handle it. Here's a little. Here's not a little sprinkle. And now we have this big plant. Big plant. Tons of blossoms, even some little green tomatoes. Now he's like, you ready? I'm going to give you a lot of water, because we need a lot of fruit right now. And then he gives the outpouring. And then the fruit just starts coming. How many of you have had a zucchini plant? You water that thing every 2 days, you get a 6-foot zucchini on there. A little bit of exaggeration, but that's how it feels like, I think, to most gardeners. You go to the plant, and one day you see a zucchini this big, and you're like, oh, I'll come back tomorrow. Tomorrow it's this big. This is the fruiting that we're supposed to be seeing. This is what the purpose of the latter rain is. But if you have a little sickly plant, if you have dried out soil that doesn't want to hear the rain, that doesn't want the doctrine, that hasn't already heard the doctrine in the former rain, now what does this mean? When was this first given? The first message was given 1837 to 44. If you don't understand that, you have to go watch our Judgment Day study series.

This was the first giving of these prophecies of the four winds. This is not something new that we're talking about today. The again portion is what we're talking about now. We are in the time of the latter rain. The question is, how do we know that? What is the event, the scene, to pinpoint exactly that we are able to ask for this now? And when we see it, how are we going to even recognize that it is the latter rain and not the false latter rain? How are we going to know? Ask for the latter rain in the time of the latter rain. This is the question that we're going to answer next week. You've got the foundation here. You understand these important key points. The four winds are critical. These events, these scenes connected to the close of probation, the ministry in heaven. Our whole message is based on the sanctuary and where Jesus is. And if you have no idea if he is working on dead people or living people, we need to get back to the Bible, because this is critical. This is the final message to give to the world, is be ready, because the close of probation is coming. We have no idea when, so just get ready whenever. No, that's not the point. We have events. And there's a quote that we're going to read. I believe it's in the next study. The events connected to the close of probation and the time of preparation for the events connected to the close of probation and preparation for the time of trouble have been clearly presented. So this isn't something new. We have to go back and find the first rain in order to repeat it and do the again part of it. Not a, hey, I have something new to share with you guys. No. I have nothing new to share with you. I only have things that have been established and true. I'm not bringing any new ideas to the table. So when we go back, I'm going to go all the way back to here. This timeline, it's not my version. If it's my version, you should have left at the start of the study. This is God's version. This is the truth. This is the again. I'm trying to fulfill the command that Ezekiel was given to prophesy again. And you should be too. This is all of our commission. The only way for us to give this again, though, is for us to get it the first time. If we don't have it, we can't give it. We need to get this so that we can give this to the world. We need to understand the shaking. We need to understand the sealing. We need to understand the message of the judgment of the living. We have to understand what each of these things are and in what order and how it's going to take place, or else we have nothing to tell people. Once you understand this timeline, you will have an urgency like you never have, but you'll also have a peace like you never had. And that's the difference. Once you know the truth, it's not that you panic. You make haste slowly. You understand what to do, because most people have no idea what to do to prepare for the final events. They don't even know what any of it means. And that is exactly why we're doing these studies right now. The last question, the next question that we are going to answer, is when is the time of the latter rain, so that you know that you should be looking for it, that you should be asking for it, and that you can have it. I highly recommend everybody go back, because we breezed over a lot of these passages and quotes extremely quickly. Review and study. Look at every word and search that word throughout the Bible, throughout the spirit of prophecy. Get familiar with these things. And if you get familiar with all the quotes that we read today, it's going to help you a lot in next week's study. So please come next week and you'll see the whole picture.

picture starting to come together. This whole conversation of the judgment of the living is a really big topic, and it's really important that we understand the details so that we can share those with others and we can understand what it means for you and me. Because most people think it's irrelevant. They don't think there's any urgency. Jesus is going to come, he's going to show up, and that's all good. But brethren, 1 Thessalonians 5, the day of the Lord should not come as a thief, because we know the time and we know the seasons and we know the events and the scenes connected to it. Okay, now we will go to some questions.

Okay. So there's a couple questions here. I'm not able to answer them completely right now because it'd be too long, but I will give you a way to find the answer. And it's important that we search for ourselves as well. And if I steer you in the right direction, you'll have no trouble finding your way. Jenny, question regarding Daniel 11, 41 onwards. Who are the ones who escape Edom, Moab, and the chief of Ammon? And what do they escape from? So if you go to the book Daniel and Revelation by Uriah Smith, but make sure it's the 1897 edition, not the 1944 or anything like that, new and changed and modified. You want the one that Ellen White referred to, 1897 edition of Daniel and Revelation, and go to his chapter, Daniel 11, and then it's broken up by verses. Go to verse 41, and you will see very clearly what is being talked about with them escaping and what they're escaping and who these people are. Thank you for your question. Sister Becky, what about the four horsemen of the apocalypse? So the four horsemen of the apocalypse is something that is talked about a couple chapters earlier than where we are right now. And again, this is a very long question. And this is in Revelation chapter 6. It is something called the seals, the seven seals. And you see a white horse, a red horse, a black horse, a pale horse. Again, I would recommend, because this is not a short question, but it's a very good question. Go to the book Daniel Revelation by Uriah Smith. And if you need a link to that, I believe on our website, there is a link to a PDF and you can search the PDF there and you can read on the PDF. If you just look up, even on Google, if you type in Daniel and Revelation 1897 PDF, I'm sure it will come up. And then go to the chapter in Revelation of chapter 6. And that'll be a great blessing to you. Okay, now this is a question from Elijah. How do we give the loud cry when we are living in our homes near mountains during no buy or sell? We won't have gas for our cars to go tell the people in the cities or money to pay for Wi-Fi. That's a great question. We've actually talked a little bit about this in some earlier studies. So you may want to go back. I don't know which, it's a span over several different ones. I believe, let me take a look here and try and steer you in the right direction, but I will give you a brief answer to your question.

So if you go earlier in some of the studies, I would go to, there's a few. Fear what's coming. That would be a good one. How to survive what's coming. That's another one. And then I investigated Ellen White's Country Living book. That would be another one. And then You Must Watch This Before Sunday Law. Those ones, I believe, is where we covered these topics. But here's the thing. There is a progression out of the city physically, and there's also a progression out of the city spiritually with the message. So as right now, we can transport ourselves with planes and trains and cars and everything to these major cities. This is our time to work the major cities, because soon, as we've talked about before, there's going to be destruction on these cities. And we need to be out of them when the destruction comes. And when the destruction's happening, there's no more message that can be given to that city. It'll be like Sodom and Gomorrah. We work it before the destruction as it's being destroyed. That's just the judgment that is coming on that city. And there'll be, it won't be all cities at once. There's a reference that says it'll be one city and then the next and the next. And as each city decides their fate based on if they're willing to accept the truth or not, then judgment will come on that city. As we move out, our ministry gets smaller and smaller to smaller groups of people. And the closing work is the right arm of the gospel, where we are talking to the local people around us who we can get to. And we're doing medical missionary work. We're sharing with them the health message. We're sharing how we knew that the no buy, no sell was coming. And we show them what we've done and prepared. And this is what convicts them to join us and enter into the ark as well. So I hope that gave you a little bit of a clear idea there. So we won't have to worry about traveling 20 hours to one of these large cities, because that actual giving of the message is going to be shifted. Our little farm question: if the latter rain is doctrine, how does the outpouring of the Holy Spirit relate to this? Is it both? It is not both, but there is something that I will share. And let me just pull it up here. I'm going to find this quote.

Just give me one moment and I'll pull up this quote. Oops. Okay. I'll share my screen. That's too big. Okay. Unless we are daily advancing in the exemplification of the active Christian virtues, we shall not recognize the manifestations of the Holy Spirit in the latter rain. It, not he, it, the latter rain, the doctrine, may be falling on hearts all around us, but we shall not discern or receive it. This is the important point, is if we are holding on to these idols of our own understanding, we won't be able to, the Holy Spirit won't be able to work with us in allowing us to accept the truth of the latter rain. So the Holy Spirit has a

work in the latter rain, because he's working on all of our hearts. He's working on convicting us and all of these things. So they're two different things, but they're intrinsically connected to each other. Thank you for the question. Travis Lopez, what about the event to mark the transition from the judgment of the dead to the judgment of the living being the enforcement of National Sunday Law? See LDE 227.3. That's Last Day Events, page 227.3. Now, we're actually going to be covering this next week. So this is something that we'll be covering. This could not be the case, because the judgment of the living has to take place before this. And there's a couple key reasons why. We're going to touch on it next week. And then the following weeks after, we're going to be discussing the 144,000, the sealing of the 144,000, when that takes place, what that means. And it's going to be extremely clear that the preparation time for this group isn't at Sunday Law. It has to be done before then. And there's a message that needs to be given. And one thing I want to clarify is it's not the ending of the judgment of the living that I'm referring to. It's the start of the judgment of the living. The close of the judgment of the living is now a separate point. But I believe what you're referring to here is, because you said the transference from dead to living being at the Sunday Law, the problem is, where was the point that the latter rain started to fall on the living? Because you need the rain to develop into that point where Sunday Law will not take you away. So this is the part that's missing in a lot of people's idea, where they think the judgment of the living is starting at Sunday Law, but the latter rain has to happen first, because you need to receive the rain to prepare you to go through this time. And because the latter rain is doctrine, if you don't understand the doctrine, you're not going to understand the events that are actually taking place. So we're going to talk about that in the next couple studies. So make sure you join on the upcoming studies. Brantz, who is sending four winds from Revelation 7, God or Satan? That's God. It's God's angels. And God said, hold. So he didn't tell Satan, hold. This is God, because they're the judgments of God. These are his plagues. The four winds are also synonymous with the word plagues. As we go through the timeline, that's going to become abundantly clear. These four winds bring destruction. They bring death. They bring all these things. We're talking about that next week, so make sure you come next week. But this is God that's sending these four winds on the earth. Okay. Sarah Miranda, how can you say the seven last plagues will fall and people won't notice? The word says the time of trouble will be the worst the world has ever seen. Yes, it will be the worst. The problem is people will not accept what, and this is the thing. This is going to become more and more clear as we go through the timeline, why I said that. When you get to Revelation 16, they will only notice that they're in the, that this is the seven last plagues by the end of the sixth plague. Revelation 16, verse 15, behold, I come as a thief. So now you see where this thief is coming in. Blessed is he that watcheth and keepeth his garments, lest he walk naked and they see his shame. This is brought up
in the sixth plague. This is the time when people will really fully realize, oh, we were wrong. We were false prophets. We were deceived by false prophecy. We were dry bones and we're naked and miserable, poor and blind. And we're only seeing it now because this is what those guys were talking about. They were saying this and we didn't want to hear it because there was too much commotion in the church. There was too much pressure. There was too much this, oh, they have to be wrong. Everything else that, you know, let me read you another quote here. Let me just find it. Let me find this reference. I just need to think of the wording here for a second.

Let me go back. Okay. Well, I don't know if this isn't the full reference. I'm not a fan of Last Day Events. Now, where'd the reference go here? Okay. There is to be in the Seventh-day Adventist Church a wonderful. Here's why I really don't like the book Last Day Events. They change the headings, they change the titles, they change a lot of things, and they deceive people. I mean, they mix up the plagues so badly that nobody can understand what the plagues are even talking about because Last Day Events is so messed up from what the original quotes are. And I'm just being really blunt. I've had a lot of conversations where people are super confused because they read Last Day Events and they went off the editor's notes because they're not what she originally said. There's to be in the churches a wonderful manifestation of the power of God, but it will not move upon those who have not humbled themselves before the Lord and opened the door of the heart by confession and repentance. And the manifestation of that power, which lightens the earth with the glory of God, that's the fourth angel's message, they will see only something which in their blindness, Laodicean state, happy conservatives, they think dangerous, something which will arouse their fears. And they will brace themselves to resist it because the Lord does not work according to their ideas and expectations. They will oppose the work. Why? They say, should we not know the Spirit of God when we have been in the work so many years? Unfortunately, this is going to be the sentiment of a lot of preachers and pastors. Bright lights will go out, and that means they're going to stop emitting light, not that they will stop preaching. And not confessing that they are followers of Jesus. But they will oppose the work. They will fight the truth. And they will see things happening and they literally will deny that that thing they're seeing is the thing they're seeing. I'll give you an example. I was in a study group and we read Great Controversy 334.4, where Ellen White says that the Ottoman power.

one is the truth other than someone's personal opinion. This is super, super scary. So I just had to say that because I run into this all the time. People are denying the truth because they are attributing it to Satan. And this is, I mean, they did it to Moses. They did, you know, all these things. This is really, really scary.

Okay. Now, I also want to just mention the latter rain. Like we said, it is like an overwhelming rush of water. And we're going to get into this a little bit more next week, where there's going to be a great debate regarding the latter rain. There's going to be a great debate regarding the east wind and the rough wind and all of these things. And we're going to only see the full conversion effect of the latter rain once we're giving the final loud cry message to the outside people. Inside, those that know, it's going to be a small elect group of people, 144,000 from the people that know better. There is a confusion based on the expectation, I guess, that the whole church is going to be converted. Well, we're told that less than 1 in 20 were going to accept the truth 150 years ago. Can you imagine how much worse it is today? And that's only 5%. So if we're talking about less than 5%, we're not going to see the overwhelming mass of people accept the truth. It doesn't mean it won't have power, though. The people who it does change, it'll change incredibly. They will have such power in everything that they are doing. And those that reject it will have such hatred for the same people who have accepted it. So it is a very fascinating thing, but we're going to talk more about that as the studies continue. Pilgrim's Progress. Mackenzie, have you heard about the four angels that hold the four winds representing the Ottoman Empire? Do you mean the four angels are the Ottoman Empire or the four winds are the Ottoman Empire? Because that's two different things. And we're going to be, and yes, I've heard some of these thoughts. And we're going to be discussing those in detail next week, because we're going to be breaking down at least the starting points of what these four winds are. And I think that understanding the four winds and what they and who they are is critical. So, great question. Let's please join next study. And if I don't answer your question, which I'm pretty sure I will, then you can post another comment and I'll try and clarify if it wasn't clarified by next day. But I'm pretty sure it's going to be pretty clear what you're asking here. Okay, we'll take one more question. Manuel is asking, do you believe that the church structure will be destroyed and only those who stay in the Seventh-day Adventists that come out of Babylon will not fall? This is a little bit of a hard question. It's not hard. It has a lot of concepts to it. The church structure

And that started in the 1840s and the early 1840s. So, and it's not those that are on the church books in that sense. Now, so the Seventh-day Adventist movement, this is the final movement that is going to be taking the message to the entire world. And yes, I believe that those who come out of Babylon will join that movement. That doesn't mean the church structure is going to be long gone by this time. I mean, once we hit no buy, no sell, and this, all the nonprofit statuses are revoked, I mean, it's just going to be us and God, our properties, and we can't, that's not what we're relying on. We're relying on the truth and the movement and the messages that are coming from that movement. So I hope that clarified what you're asking here. But these people need to come out of Babylon. They need to come into something. You can't go into nothing. You're coming into a movement. You're coming into the gathering of God's people. The gathering is something talked about in the book Early Writings. Very interesting. It's on Ellen White's chart as well. The gathering of God's people. There's a very specific reason why the Adventist movement is what it is and why it started when it did. It's not just another church or anything like this. It's a totally separate thing. And if you don't understand that, go back to the Judgment Day studies and take a look at those. That's really, really important to understand that flow of events connected to that movement. And I hope that answered your question. These events connected to the judgment of the living, I believe, are very important. We need to be studying like we never have before. Make sure you join next week. Make sure, if you know people, send them this one and ask them to join next week and ask their own questions. We need people understanding the latter rain and the loud cry message so they can give it to the world. We need to be ready to give this message. If we're not ready to give this message, we won't be counted with the people giving the message. And we'll be counted with those who are going to rise up and oppose the work because we're too fearful of the message. So please study for yourself. Go over the study notes. God bless. Have a good rest of your evening, and we will see you at the next study.

So I have a problem, and it has to do with these guys. When I'm trying to yoke up, the single yoke is not too big of a deal. It's not really a big problem. It's light, it's easy, it's fast. But when I'm doing the double yoke, they have to stand there for a while. I have to get it, etc. And just be easier if they were tied in place and I didn't have to walk across the entire property with them, go get the yoke, come all the way back, and then I have to put the yoke back. So we need a solution. Our solution, hi boy, hi Cyrus, yeah, is a hitching post. We need to make a hitching post, but not just any hitching post. We need a portable hitching post because these guys are moving all the time and I want to keep their yoke and things close to them and hitch them as close.

close to where they are as possible to make it the easiest on me, because I am extremely busy and I'm sure you guys are too. I moved the little shed, that little guy right there, and that's where the yokes are going to be hung, and I can skid that. It's on skids and we can drag it around to be close to them, and they're going to push each other around. We need a hitching post right here, portable, so I can tie them on, hook them up, and do our thing, get the work done, get training, so I don't have an excuse not to do training more often, because the more often we do training, the better these guys get, the better I get, and the better everybody gets together. Okay, so we got our beams. The big ones on the bottom are going to be for our skids. I think we'll use this guy here for the uprights, and maybe we'll use this same one. It might not be long enough. We might need another piece, because we need something on the bottom to connect the two skids so that they're held together. So I was going to use GRK screws, really long ones, to go through all of this. But what we might try to do is actually do dowels or pins out of wood. So we'll drill it through, and we will do it all natural, hand done way, which means we're going to have to cut some notches, holes out of the ones on the bottom. We're gonna have to taper off the ends on the upright guys, and then we'll put some pins through. And you want to have tension there, so as the pin goes through, it's actually sucking a little bit tighter, so your holes are not perfectly aligned, because you want to actually give some pressure sucking it in. We'll see how that goes. I've never done that before, so we're gonna try that, see how it works. But here's our pieces. We'll take it to the shop, outside the shop, and see how it goes. So we got all of our tools here that we're gonna need. And let's just take a look. We have the saws, drill bits, because we're gonna have to drill some holes. Then we're gonna have to chisel it out a little bit. Then we got our lovely giant rasp here. Hammer, tape measure, pencil, and most importantly, our safety glasses. Today, for the sake of time, we're going Sawzall. Can't beat the Sawzall. So now that we have our center line and center line here, we have to figure out what size of square we're gonna do, which means we're gonna take our upright beam, we're going to cut that down to size. Before I finish outlining the square holes that we're gonna cut out here, I was thinking 5 feet would be plenty high enough. Yeah, 5 feet is gonna be higher than I wanna lift anything. So now we have our uprights at the proper size. And all we have to do now is taper off the ends. So however much we want to cut in. So we have a total of 6 inches by 4 inch. So basically what all we're going to do is we're going to mark this. Now, like I said, you can use a handsaw, and it's not the end of the world. We also need to figure out how deep we're going in. Now, the hole I'm doing here is probably going to be all the way through, so I could go the full depth, that shaft all the way, which would be really good, because then I have a lot of support this way, so we might end up doing that.

which would be 5.5. I'll leave a tiny bit of a gap so that the end of this one's not on the ground. So 5 inches up. If we measure 5 inches, want to get our straight line here first. To actually do this whole thing, if I had to, but I don't. Now what we're going to do is, now that we cut this, we're going to go all the way around, and then we should be able to chop in the end and break all those pieces off.

Okay, now that we've cut all the way around, I believe if we take a chisel and we hit it on here, we're gonna be able to pop the pieces out. If I am correct, we will find out right away. Okay, the problem is we are splitting because we do not want to break it bigger than we need to. Maybe what we can try is go in from the top as well and chip off this way. An axe maybe would have been not a bad idea here as well. So we're getting there, but it's not as easy as I would have liked. We can take our big rasp if we want to level it off nicer. We broke this little piece here, that's why it's wanting to flake off, but that'll be okay. It's not the end of the world. I think I'm gonna use the chainsaw to do the rest of it. So we cut the ends on our upright beams. Now we have our center line on our skids. Our holes are rectangle. They're 4 inches long and 2 inches wide. So basically, all we're gonna do is find center on these beams. And these are just under 8 inches. So just under 4, somewhere there. Right here. Now all we want to do is we want to go 1 inch, 1 inch, 2 inch, 2 inch from the center. There's our rectangle. Okay, so I ended up using the chainsaw a lot more than I had expected. That's okay. As long as we get the job done. It's not a very perfect hole right now. I just want to get a rough size to see how close we are. A tiny bit tight right now. There we go. That's what we want. Now we're gonna take our drill bit. We're gonna go straight through, and that will give us our hole for our wooden dowel. We're gonna pull this guy back out, but first we're gonna make sure we draw a nice big arrow on the beam, and on the upright post so that we put it on the right way again. There we go. And now we gotta do the same thing to the next one. We'll take this guy off and hopefully that one will be faster, and that'll be figured out how to do this one. Then we'll be close to done. I'm pretty happy with the result from my first try, but that was a lot of work. Not that I wouldn't love to do the rest of it the exact same way, because I would, but time is of the essence. I have a lot of other things to do today. So in order to speed up the process, I'm going back to my original plan and this top beam on here to tie the two skids together.

together is going to use GRKs. Those are structural screws, really, really big ones, 10 inches probably what I'm going to use. Yeah, it's just going to save me a lot of time right now. And you're probably wondering, why is it so incredibly wide? Well, my yoke isn't narrow, for one. And if I make a bigger one, I always like to make things in case I do it bigger. It's not a problem if it's wide when hooking up. It's a problem if it's too narrow. So here's our finished, 95% finished, because we still need our top beam that the animals will rest their head on. But that's going to be adjustable. I haven't fully decided what I'm going to do for that. I may cut a little bit of an angle at the feet. We'll see. There we go. The new hitching post is basically ready to go. We're gonna drag it out of here, bring it over to where the boys are, and we're gonna add a board. Yeah, we got lots to do the rest of the day. So thanks for watching, and make sure you like, share, and subscribe, and we'll see you in the next video.

There's a clash coming. And there's no way we're going to sail around the clash. The confrontation is inevitable. The confrontation that is coming, it's between Christian fundamentalism and Malta. My question is, who creates the violence in the name of religion so that we can finally end the violence in the name of religion? We are living in very, very serious times. They want the church and the state together to regulate conscience. So this is an appeal to the Protestant world. Will you look at your roots? Don't give up what others were prepared to die for.

In the last lecture that we did, we looked at the document From Conflict to Communion that was put out by the Joint Catholic Lutheran Commission in order to study unity and particularly the common commemoration of the Reformation in 2017. And we went through a few of the key doctrines: salvation by grace, the role of the Eucharist, the part that a priest plays, and we looked at all of these issues and we saw that it seems as if the Lutherans had totally given up on Protestantism and had moved all the way back, even to the point of admitting that the host is the literal body and blood of Christ, with elements of veneration built into there, which is incomprehensible that something of that nature should ever be possible on this planet. But we read in the great controversy that this indeed would take place, and now it has taken place. Now we're going to continue with this document, From Conflict to Communion. And the next points that we will be studying are issues of church and hierarchy and how it all fits together. And we'll see what they have to say about it. Service to the church.

Universal. This is point 186 in their document. Lutherans and Catholics agree that the ministry serves the Church Universal. Lutherans presuppose that the congregation assembled for worship stands in an essential relation to the universal church. So in other words, what they have admitted is that they are not separate from the universal church. It's just another way of saying Catholic church, because Catholic means universal. So it's a rather clever way of putting it. So they are affiliated with this church, although when Luther broke and the Reformation started, when they broke with the church, they separated. So now they are returning back to the fold. And that this relation is intrinsic to the worshiping congregation. So unity is essential. And then the issue of pastoral government comes up. How does one see the structure of the church? And of course, the Roman Catholic Church says that the Bishop of Rome, by virtue of his office, is pastor of the whole church. Now, Martin Luther, of course, called the Pope Antichrist and said that he cannot be over the church because Christ is over the church. And if you go to the Reformation in England, when the English put a king as head of the church, the Scots rebelled and said, how can we now replace a pope with a king? We have no king other than Jesus Christ. Article 188, the Second Vatican Council reaffirmed its understanding that bishops have, by divine institution, taken the place of the apostles. That's quite an incredible statement. As pastors of the church in such wise that whoever hears them hears Christ, and whoever rejects them rejects Christ and him who sent Christ. That's an incredible statement. So if I don't listen to a bishop, then I reject Christ. But what if the bishop is totally apostate? Or worse, ends up in the news for all kinds of clandestine activities, splashed all over the world. Is that my example that I should follow? Isn't there a higher example than we can follow than earthly bishops? If they would say something that is in harmony with the Word of God, then fine. If they say something that's out of harmony with the Word of God, to the law and the testimony, if they speak not according to this word, they have no light in them. So that's a fascinating statement. So Rome hasn't moved its position one iota, even though the Protestant world thinks that they have come closer to Protestantism. The closeness is only a move on the part of Protestantism. And then the fullness of the sacramental sign, 191, for Catholics, Lutheran ordinations lack a fullness of sacramental sign. You see, in Roman Catholic thinking, when a priest is ordained into the priesthood, he receives the power to become an alter Christos, another Christ. And he gets the power to transform the host into the literal body and blood of Jesus Christ. Now, we saw in the document already that the Lutherans seem to have capitulated and, claiming Luther's earlier convictions, agreed that there was this element of the real presence, which of course is a blasphemy because there was only one sacrifice that satisfied the redemptive needs in totality. Therefore, it is also Catholic doctrine that in Lutheran churches, the sacramental sign of ordination is not fully present because those who ordain do not act in communion with the Catholic Episcopal College. Okay, so you're not fully incorporated yet, so you're sort of half there. But you have the pastoral role, but you do not have this magical role of becoming a magician and converting

defecti, sacramenti, ordines. I mean, that's just my nature. That's probably why I'm not in these ecumenical councils. Article 192, for Catholics, the Roman Pontiff has full, supreme, and universal power over the Church. The College of Bishops also exercises supreme and full power over the universal Church. Together with its head, the Roman Pontiff is never without this head. Okay, together with the Roman Pontiff. So, Rome doesn't make any bones about it. It's absolutely clear that it hasn't moved one micromillimeter from its position that it held at Trent. And if you're going to have communion with them and union, well, then it means that by silence you accept it. Article 194. In the course of history, the Lutheran ministerial office has been able to fulfill its task of keeping the Church in the truth. Now, this is so fascinating to me. You see, in the past, Rome used to say that these churches that had separated from the Mother Church were lost, and that anybody in their ranks was lost and doomed to hell forever and ever. After Vatican II, they changed their stance and called them separated brethren. So the Bible says she will not suffer loss of children, they will come, the children will return to her. So here they have to deal with this issue now. Here they were, damned under the anathemas of the Pope, and now they have to be reincorporated. So you have to sort of do it gingerly. And so the fact that they can come back into the Church means there must be some element of Church still in them. This is so condescending, it's unbelievable. Let's read it. In the course of history, the Lutheran ministerial office has been able to fulfill its task, keeping the Church in the truth, so that nearly 500 years after the beginning of the Reformation, it was possible to declare a Catholic-Lutheran consensus on the basic truths of the doctrine of justification, which, of course, was not a consensus, but a total distortion, because it wasn't even justification they were talking about, but a conglomerate that is so cleverly, serpentinely worded that it would confuse even the Einsteins of this world. If according to the judgment of the Second Vatican Council, the Holy Spirit uses ecclesial communities as means of salvation, it could seem that this work of the Spirit would have implications for some mutual recognition of ministry. That's nauseating. Thus, the office of the ministry presents both considerable obstacles to common understanding and also hopeful perspectives for rapprochement. How condescending. Very well put. Scripture and tradition. Now, scripture and tradition was another major issue at the Council of Trent. And it's fascinating that the Council of Trent, the Protestants said, sola scriptura. We stand on the basis of the Bible and the Bible alone. And Rome said, no, on the basis of the Bible as interpreted by tradition. So tradition stands above the scriptures. And this argument continued. And there were many that were on the verge of being convinced and said, well, isn't this true? Shouldn't the scriptures be the basics or the basis for morality? Why should tradition be the basis for morality? Until the Archbishop of Reggio walked into the council and said to the Protestants, you Protestants, you suppose that you are basing your beliefs on sola scriptura, but you're not. Because on the issue of the Sabbath, you show that you obey the command of the Roman Catholic Church, which is based on tradition and not on the scripture. So the mere fact
that you obey the Roman Catholic

the church and keep the tradition rather than your guide, the scripture, shows that you are not really a Christian movement, a separate entity, but you are just in rebellion against the church. Otherwise, you would reject everything that the church said. And thereby, tradition won, because not even the Protestants were adhering to sola scriptura. So now let's see where we will go. But nevertheless, they separated with the idea that they were fully sola scriptura, the Protestants, and the others were tradition and scripture. Luther's understanding of scripture, its interpretation, and human tradition. The controversy that broke out in connection with the spread of Luther's 95 theses on indulgences very quickly raised the question of which authorities one can call upon at the time of struggle. The papal court theologian Sylvester Prierias argued in his first answer to Luther's thesis on indulgences, "Whoever does not hold to the teaching of the Roman Church and the Pope as an infallible rule of faith from which the Holy Scripture also derives its power and authority, he is a heretic." So that was the argument in the time of Luther by the papal theologians. And then they add another papal theologian with whom there was much conflict, namely John Eck. And John Eck replied to Luther, "The scripture is not authentic without the authority of the church." The conflict very quickly went from being a controversy about doctrinal questions, the right understanding of indulgences, penance, absolution, to a question of authority in the church. In cases of conflict between different authorities, Luther could regard only scripture as the ultimate judge, because it had shown itself to be an efficacious and powerful authority, while other authorities merely drew their power from it. Now, that part of their history is right. But the statement that they make over here, where they say that scripture draws its authority from the church and not the other way around, is it negated in this document? Yes or no? No, it stands. Because otherwise they would say, this was our position 500 years ago, but we've changed. No, it stands. All right. When Vatican II speaks of the church having an ultimate judgment, it clearly eschews a monopolistic claim that the magisterium, which is the hierarchical structure of the church, is the sole organ of interpretation, which is confirmed both by the century-old official promotion of Catholic biblical studies and recognition. So they acknowledge scripture, but of course only in the context of their authority. Thus, Lutherans and Catholics are able jointly to conclude. Now, this is to me fascinating. Therefore, regarding scripture and tradition, Lutherans and Catholics are in such extensive agreement that their different emphases do not of themselves require maintaining the present division of the churches. In this area, there is unity in reconciled diversity. Good grief. So what have they actually done, the Lutherans, by agreeing to this? Because this is their joint document, isn't it? Haven't they now sacrificed the word for consensual unity? Yes. They haven't given up their position where they claim sola scriptura, according to this. And Rome hasn't given up its position one iota, but they decided to join anyway. What's that other than capitulation? Isn't it? It's capitulation. So they capitulated on the word of God. And once you start capitulating on the word of God, you're on a very slippery slope going down, down, down from a Jerusalem position to a Jericho position, where you are lost. Article 214, the teachings of the Second Vatican Council in Lumen Gentium, papal encyclical, is essential to the Catholic understanding of the church. The council fathers explained the role of the church within salvation history in terms of sacramentality.

Now, I'm not going to read this whole piece over here. I just want to highlight that one section. In other words, the role of the church is a sacramental role. That means altogether necessary for salvation. That's why they said in their Vatican II documents that the position of Rome regarding the church has not changed one iota. Rome, the Church of Rome, is still altogether necessary for salvation. And therefore, all churches that are affiliated in the ecumenical council, although they call themselves by whatever name they are, if they're not in this relationship, they're lost. Because sacramental means necessary for salvation. Interesting. They are blatantly arrogant. So this makes the Roman Church altogether necessary for salvation. No change. Now, towards consensus, I thought this one was important, so I gave it a nota bene, Article 216. In the Lutheran Roman Catholic conversations, a clear consensus has emerged that the doctrine of justification and the doctrine of the church belong together. What have they just done? What have they done by agreeing to this? They have said that salvation is not in Christ and Christ alone. It's not a personal issue between you and God. You have to be affiliated with the system in order to be saved. So they have capitulated to the idea that salvation lies within the Roman Church and the Roman Church alone, because that is what they have said. So she will not suffer loss of children. She's got them back. Right back where they should be, sitting on mama's lap. 221. Since Catholics and Lutherans are bound to one another in the body of Christ as members of it, then it is true of them what Paul says in 1 Corinthians, if one member suffers, the other one suffers. If one is honored, well, you rejoice together. So what affects one member of the body also affects the other. For this reason, when Lutheran Christians remember the events that led to the particular formation of their churches, they do not wish to do so without their Catholic fellow Christians. So now we're heading towards this idea of 2017, where we are going to join in one celebration as one. Which means you have to basically apologize for the Reformation. 222. Because they believe that they belong to the one body of Christ, Lutherans emphasize that their church did not originate with the Reformation or come into existence 500 years ago. This is very clever. Because when Martin Luther started his protest, he had no intention of separating from the church. He wanted to reform the church. So here is a truth which is actually not a truth, because when they decided that the papacy was antichrist based on their study of Daniel, and Martin Luther said that everybody should read the book of Daniel in order to understand the prophetic times we live in, then they did separate, and the separation was final. And they even had their political structures built in, which wasn't necessarily in accordance with the Word of God, but they separated totally, even in terms of their political organizations. All right, so they say they didn't start the church then. The reformers had no desire to found a new church, correct? And according to their own understanding, they did not do so. The early reformers actually did not want to start a new church. They wanted to reform the church, and they managed to do so within their field of influence, albeit with errors and missteps. Can you believe that a Lutheran modern leadership would put out a document like this, where they capitulate to the point where they say, sorry, we even exist?
Excuse me.

What are the issues? So I'm wondering, a Lutheran signed this? What is going on here? Now we're preparing for the commemoration, which comes in 2017. As members of one body, Catholics and Lutherans remember together the events of the Reformation, etc., etc. It is an impossible possibility and a source of great pain that they were separated. Because they belong to one body, Catholics and Lutherans struggle in the face of their division towards full Catholicity of the Church. This struggle has two sides, the recognition of what is common and joins them together, and the recognition of what divides. The first is a reason for gratitude and joy, and the second a reason for pain and lament. In 2017, when Lutheran Christians celebrate the anniversary of the beginning of the Reformation, they are not thereby celebrating the division of the Western Church. We're not going to celebrate the division. We're actually going to lament the division, and then we're going to walk together. No one who is theologically responsible can celebrate the division of Christians from one another. New emphasis, totally new emphasis. For this reason, they invite all Christians to celebrate with them. This takes up an impulse that the Second Vatican Council expressed: Catholics must gladly acknowledge and esteem the truly Christian endowment from our common heritage, which are to be found amongst our separate brethren. When you speak about the common heritage, they came out of which religion? Catholicism. So it's Catholicism going back to Catholicism on every single level. It's brilliantly worded here and there. Reasons to regret and lament. Now, I was stunned when I read this. To think that this is a document that the Lutheran Federation gave out. On this occasion, in 2017, Lutherans will also remember the vicious and degrading statements that Martin Luther made against the Jews. They are ashamed of them and deeply deplore them. Lutherans have come to recognize with a deep sense of regret the persecution of the Anabaptists by Lutheran authorities, and the fact that Martin Luther and Philip Melanchthon theologically supported this persecution. They deplore Luther's violent attacks against the peasants during the Peasant War. Interesting. So who gets whipped with a lash here for mistakes that happened? And in any case, Martin Luther was the one who tried to stop the Peasant War. And if you look at the history of Luther, you'll see that this is a complete distortion. Now the Anabaptists, yes, they had truth. And they even referred to the Sabbath and the issues involved. But it was associated with what they called in those days fanaticism. People rolling and whooping and the devil is very clever. When truth arises, he will pervert it through extremism. And so what they addressed was the extremism, and they prevented this light, as it were, from entering into the churches. And yes, there was turmoil. And if you read what Martin Luther writes about the Jews, he surely lambastes them for what they did to Jesus Christ. But if you read in his table talk, he also wants them all to be saved. Now, I can understand where this goes to, because when I just in Germany mentioned in a lecture the theological issue that if you be in Christ, you be Abraham's seed, and when I mentioned in that lecture that genetically even the modern Jews are not necessarily of the same stock as the stock of the literal Abraham, in other words, the Semitic races, I was lambasted too. And I was put in the worst possible light. But when the Spiegel came out with an article saying exactly the same, nobody lambasted the Spiegel, which is very interesting. So, all right, so let's bring out the whip and let's whip the Lutherans. I would like to hear

where is the statement about the torture chambers of the Roman Catholic Church, the setting alight of live people, the burning, the torturing, the waterboarding, you name it, the worst instruments of torture that were ever invented by humanity. I see none of that here. The awareness of the dark sides of Luther and the Reformation has prompted a critical and self-critical attitude of Lutheran theologians towards Luther and the Wittenberg Reformation. Even though they agree in part with Luther's criticism of the papacy, you see, it's always in part. Nevertheless, Lutherans today reject Luther's identification of the Pope with the Antichrist. Another capitulation. There we go. Total capitulation. I know that they previously at their synod already decided that the Pope should not be called Antichrist, but that doesn't make him any less the Antichrist than what he is. They can call him what he likes. The Bible calls him Antichrist, and the doctrines which he teaches confirm that he is Antichrist. And you cannot wrest the scriptures from their foundations. And I thought this was a brilliant move on the part of Pope Francis. Pope Francis asks Waldensian Christians to forgive the church. That's a brilliant strategy. Absolutely brilliant. Pope Francis has asked Waldensian Christians to forgive the Catholic Church for historic persecution earlier today. Francis became the first pontiff in history to visit the Waldensian Evangelical Church when he attended the Waldensian Temple in Turin. The Pope is currently taking part on a two-day visit. And he said, on the part of the Catholic Church, I ask your forgiveness. I ask it for non-Christians and even inhuman attitudes and behavior that we have showed to you, said the Pope. He added, in the name of the Lord Jesus Christ, forgive us. Brilliant. Brilliant. I see nothing regarding the Lutherans on this issue so far in this document. Because the Waldensians are fully part of the ecumenical movement, so are the others. But the Waldensians are no longer standing for the truth they once stood for. They were Sabbath keepers. And they were persecuted because of their Sabbath keeping. And if you read the documents that surround this, they will tell you that they were a heretical sect. Why? Because they kept the Sabbath. So if you keep the Sabbath, you're a heretical sect. But of course, they capitulated. They're not keeping Sabbath anymore. They're keeping Sunday. I would like to remind my Waldensian brothers and sisters, remember where you came from? That you stood by the Word of God and by the Word of God alone, and that you kept the commandments of God and not the commandments of a pope? And I would like you to come back to that position, because this is capitulation. And all the blood that filled those rivers in the Piedmont Valley surely wasn't spilt in vain. 230, because Jesus Christ, before his death, prayed to the Father that they may be one. It is clear that the division of the body of Christ is opposed to the will of the Lord. Yes. They have a point. Of course, it's not in God's will that God's people should be separated. But you have to be united on the basis of truth. You cannot be united on the basis of error. So God's people, to the law and to the testimony, if they speak not according to this word, they have no light in them. And Paul constantly admonishes Timothy to stand on doctrinal issues and not to capitulate when it comes to these. 16th century divisions were rooted in different understandings of the truth of Christian faith and were particularly contentious. So they were particularly contentious in the past. How theologians presented their theological convictions in the battle for public opinion is quite another matter. In the 16th century, they frequently not only misunderstood but exaggerated the issues. I've never read that in my life. I've never read anyone more clear and direct and concise than Martin Luther or Melanchthon
or any of those theologians.

theologians. And I've never thought that John Knox exaggerated the position on this issue. If I read those writings, it is clear, it's concise, it's Bible-based. This is sweeping it under the rug of history, and let's start again. Prejudices and misunderstandings played a great role in the characterization of the other side. Both Lutherans and Catholics bear guilt that needs to be openly confessed in the remembrance of the events of 500 years ago. So there's going to be a confession of guilt. Interesting. So now we've seen that the Lutherans are, well, evil in terms of their conduct in the past towards the Anabaptists and this and that and the other. And now let's read about his confession, the Pope's confession. Catholic confession of sins against unity. Already in his message to the Imperial Diet in Nuremberg on 25 November 1522, Pope Hadrian complained of abuses and trespasses, sins and errors, insofar as the church authorities had committed them. Insofar as the church authorities had committed them. He asked pardon from God and the divided brethren of the East. That's the Orthodox. He didn't ask pardon of those in the West. Pope John Paul II similarly acknowledged guilt and offered prayers for forgiveness as part of the observance of the 2000 Holy Year. Vague terminology. Insofar as the church authorities had committed them. That's like me going to my wife after a mega argument and saying to her, insofar as I was responsible in this argument, forgive me. I don't think it'll go down very well. Do you think so? No, that's not a public confession. A public confession is, forgive me, I was a dog. I was mean and vindictive, and I'm sorry, and I'll do my best never to be like that again. That's a pardon. Not this dribble. He also related the request of forgiveness to the office of the Bishop of Rome. How nice of him. So insofar as the Bishop of Rome was responsible, well, this is not a confession at all. This is playing around with words. At its fifth assembly in Evian in 1970, the Lutheran World Federation declared, in response to a deeply moving presentation by young Cardinal Willebrands, can you see how the Catholic side is always elevated to be so moving and so eloquent and so this and so that? They said, we as Lutheran Christians and congregations are prepared to acknowledge that the judgment of the reformers upon the Roman Catholic Church and its theology was not entirely free of polemic distortions. Excuse me. What don't the reformers today understand about Catholic doctrine? It's as plain as daylight. Nothing has changed, which in part have been perpetuated to the present day. We are truly sorry for the offense and misunderstanding which these polemic elements have caused our Roman Catholic brethren. We remember with gratitude the statement of Pope Paul VI to the Vatican Council, where he says, forgiveness for any offenses caused by the Roman Catholic Church. A plea for forgiveness for any offenses. It's so vague. In as far as. So

come back with just a light beating rap over the knuckles. We've killed a few million of you before, but let's just give you a little rap and then come back to mommy. Their wrongdoings towards other Christian tradition at the 11th Assembly in Stuttgart, 2010, Lutheran World Federation declared that Lutherans are filled with deep sense of regret and pain over the persecution of the Anabaptists, etc. So again, they rub it in. So my contention is, it seems like the sins of the Lutherans are spelled out and the sins of the Catholics are only addressed insofar as we were responsible. If you had the book, Table Talk, you were sentenced to death for having a book. Death penalty. Dragged out into the streets, burnt at the stake. Good grief. The awareness is dawning on Lutherans and Catholics that the struggle of the 16th century is over. The reason for mutually condemning each other's faith have fallen by the wayside. I hope that I have demonstrated to my Lutheran brethren and all those associated with Protestantism, whether they be Methodists, whether they be Baptists, whether they be evangelicals, it doesn't matter, that none of the issues have been resolved. Not one single one. There has not been one iota of movement on the part of the Roman Catholic system. So my question is it over? The Reformation? Really? Is it over? Or is it now only beginning? I think we are in the throes of the final confrontation. Then they have a couple of imperatives. We don't have to go into the details. Well, there are a couple of issues when we grapple with the matter of authority. Who's the boss? But they've already spelled out who the boss is. I'm not going to read all of these. Second imperative, Lutherans must and Catholics must let themselves be continuously transformed by the encounter with each other. No. There's no transformation on the part of Catholics. This means, Lutherans, you better be transformed. They should again commit themselves to seek visible unity. And their challenge is to prevent this rereading of tradition from falling back into old confessional oppositions. We're friends now. Let's not argue anymore. Lutherans and Catholics should jointly rediscover the power of the gospel of Jesus Christ for our time. I thought the gospel was the same in every single age. Is there a different gospel for our time? Or was salvation always by the blood of the Lamb? There's no other name under heaven and earth whereby you can be saved except the name Christ Jesus. As far as I'm concerned, that's the gospel. But no, they have a social agenda. So they're going to transform it into a social gospel. Why? Because they cannot possibly have a doctrinal gospel. And the fifth imperative, Catholics and Lutherans should witness together to the mercy of God, proclaim it to the world. Where do we stand now? We as a people, this is my question, on these points in the light of the great controversy. So let me read from this great Protestant writer and let people consider whether this is truth or whether this is not. 10 manuscripts released, 315. We are to give the message, Babylon the Great is fallen, and has become the habitation of devils and the hold of every foul spirit and a cage of every unclean and hateful bird. Come out of her, my people, that you are not partakers of her sins, and that you receive not of her plagues. This message is to come to the churches. We are to consider the best plans for accomplishing this. The message must be so presented as to command the attention of reasoning minds. All right. If the message must go out, Babylon is fallen, she has become the house of demons, of every unclean and detestable bird, then we must have a clear definition of who Babylon is. You can't just go out there and say, hello, Babylon, you're fallen. People must know what we're talking about. Our warfare is aggressive. Tremendous issues are before us, yea, and right upon us.

Let nothing lessen the force of the truth for this time. The present truth is to be our burden. The third angel's message must do its work in separating from the churches a people who will take their stand on the platform of eternal truth. This is the message, this is the mission of this final movement. Those involved in this movement, which now numbers in the millions across the world, are not better than others. They have just responded to this plea based on the evidence that we have discussed. Let us find out this issue of Babylon. Let's discuss it and study it a little further. There are two calls out of Babylon in the Bible. You find the one in Revelation chapter 14. Babylon has fallen. And you find another one in Revelation chapter 18. Babylon has fallen. She has become a house of demons and every unclean and detestable bird. Come out of her, my people. There are two calls to Abraham. The first call out of Ur was just a partial coming out because he got stuck in Haran, where his father still worshipped foreign gods. So, the first call is just a partial coming out. And the second one will be the final coming out. When that generation died, the second call out of Haran resulted in a complete separation from idolatry. In the same way, there will come a loud cry of the third angel's message, which will support the second angel and say, come out, now come out, separate yourselves. So the second call out of Babylon will result in total separation from idolatry. This is how I see it. These are my words. Now, according to Asher, the first call to Abraham was in 922, and the second call out of Haran came in 921. There's also the start of the 430 years for the Jewish people. So that's history. So there were two calls, and in the end of time, there are two calls. There were two temple cleansings in the time of Jesus. There will be two temple cleansings at the end. Now, the midnight cry, what was that? The midnight cry took place in 1844. The midnight cry empowered the second angel's message. I saw a great light from heaven shining upon the people of God. The rays of this light seemed bright as the sun. And I heard the voice of the angel crying, behold, the bridegroom cometh, go ye out to meet him. This was the midnight cry, which was to give power to the second angel's message. In other words, when the people realized that the commandments had been rediscovered, and that there were certain biblical issues that the churches were being involved in and preaching which were not biblical. For example, the state of the dead, doctrines on hell, and issues relating around the sanctuary and the plan of salvation, and the commandments, the Sabbath versus the Sunday, and obedience to all of God's commandments. Then some people came out, pastors, lay people came out of the churches and joined this movement to preach the commandments of God and the testimony of Jesus Christ. And this gave power to the second angel's message. So people started to realize that there was a problem in the churches up there. So the loud cry at the end also empowers the second angel. Because it says Babylon is fallen, it's fallen. That's second angel, not third angel's message. Of Babylon, this is the great controversy, of Babylon at the time brought to view in this prophecy, it is declared, her sins have reached unto heaven, and God has remembered her iniquities. Revelation 18:5. She has filled up the measure of her guilt, and destruction is about to fall upon her. We must read very carefully. But God still has a people in Babylon. The people that belong to God are sitting in the churches that are
aligning themselves with the Babylonian confusion of Rome. Remember that Rome speaks with the mouth of the lion, and that's the symbol of Babylon.

Okay. She has filled up the measure of her guilt, and destruction is about to fall upon her. But God still has a people in Babylon, and before the visitation of his judgment, these faithful ones must be called out, that they partake not of her sins and receive not of her plagues. This is what the Bible teaches. Hence, the movement symbolized by the angel coming down from heaven, lightening the earth with his glory and crying mightily with a strong voice, announcing the sins of Babylon. Did we just spend a whole lecture going through the doctrinal positions which Protestantism in their latest document have given up, yes or no? In connection with these his message, the call is heard, come out of her, my people. These announcements, united with the third angel's message, constitute the final warning to be given to the inhabitants of the earth. I have no doubt that this is the final warning to the inhabited world. It might be embellished with more facts as we go along, but this is the heart and the core of the final message. And it's the third angel's message. Do not accept the mark of the beast. Do not accept earthly laws in the place of God's law. But it also asks the question, if your church, your institution, refuses to accept the truth and goes along with the lie, you have no choice but to separate yourself. Then I saw another mighty angel commissioned to descend to the earth to unite his voice with the third angel and give power and force to the message. Great power and glory were imparted to the angel, and as he descended, the earth was lightened with his glory. The light which attended this angel penetrated everywhere, and he cried mightily, Babylon the great is fallen, has become a habitation of devils and a hold of every foul spirit and a cage of every unclean and hateful bird. This message of the fall of Babylon, as given by the second angel, is repeated. So there was a second angel, and now it is the loud cry of Revelation 18. With the additional mention of the corruptions which have been entering the churches since 1844. So all of the issues that have corrupted the churches as they gave up their Protestant doctrines, one of the first being to accept dispensationalism, so the danger was no longer there in Rome, but the danger was some airy-fairy future Antichrist who doesn't even exist yet, who will come and live in a temple that doesn't exist yet. Such ridiculousness, when the Bible is so absolutely clear in its historic continuous interpretation of the Bible. And when they gave that up, well, then any wind of doctrine could come in, so that Lutherans can say, let's venerate a host and let's be priests and forgive sins. I mean, that's how ridiculous you can become eventually. I heard those clothed with the armor speak forth the truth with great power. It had effect. Many had been bound, some wives by their husbands, some children by their parents. The honest who had been prevented from hearing the truth now eagerly laid hold upon it. All fears of their relatives were gone, and the truth alone was exalted to them. They had been hungering and thirsting for truth. It was dearer and more precious than life. I asked what had made the change, and the answer was, it is the latter rain. It is the loud cry of the third angel. So this is the message that has to go to the world. And if we're not bringing that message, then we are failing in our duty. The straight testimony will produce the shaking. I asked the meaning of the shaking. I had seen and was shown that it would be caused by the straight testimony called forth by the counsel of the true witness to the Laodiceans. This will have its effect upon the heart of the receiver and will lead him to exalt the standard and pour forth the straight truth. Some will not bear it. They will rise up against it, and it will cause a shaking. There are those amongst us who will make confessions as did Achan, too late to save themselves. They are not in harmony with right. They despise the straight testimony that reaches the heart and would rejoice to see everyone silenced who gives reproof. The Lord calls for a renewal of the straight testimony. So we cannot mince words at this stage. I am of the opinion that history is going to be repeated. There were two calls to Abraham.

There were two temple cleansings. There were two calls out of Babylon. Surely this is not the first call, but the second call. Let's read it. Matthew chapter 7, verse 24. I'm going to take you back to the history of the Jews. When Pilate saw that he could prevail nothing, but rather that a tumult was made, he took water and washed his hands before the multitude, saying, I am innocent of the blood of this just person, see ye to it. So here was the state saying, I'm not going to be the one who's going to ask this. Who's clamoring for this? It was the Jews, the Jewish nation. Then answered all the people and said, His blood be on us and on our children. What a terrible curse to call upon yourself. Then released he Barabbas unto them, and when he had scourged Jesus, for no cause whatsoever, other than to appease them, of course, he delivered him to be crucified. Then the soldiers of the governor took Jesus into the common hall and gathered unto him the whole band of soldiers. And they stripped him and put on him a scarlet robe. And when they had plaited a crown of thorns, they put it upon his head and a reed in his hand. And they bowed down before him and mocked him, saying, Hail, King of the Jews. Do you realize what they did? This was the earthly coronation of the King of Kings. He was, though mockingly, acknowledged as the king. He received a crown. He received a scepter. He was inaugurated as the King of Kings right here, without them knowing what they were doing. But Pilate answered them, saying, Mark 15, verse 9, Will ye that I release unto you the King of the Jews? And I was the king. For he knew that the chief priest had delivered him for envy, but the chief priest moved the people. Typology, at the end of time, the chief priests will move the people. Well, they're all priests now again. Haven't they acknowledged this? There's no such thing as a priest post the crucifixion. But anyway, but the chief priests moved the people that he should rather release Barabbas unto them. And that's what the Jesuit said. He said, we cannot have a government for righteous people. We need one for sinners, because these righteous people are a pain in the neck. Let's get rid of them. Who can live with them? And Pilate answered and said again unto them, What will ye then that I shall do unto him whom ye call the King of the Jews? And they cried out again, Crucify him! And Pilate said unto them, But what evil has he done? They cried out even the more exceedingly, Crucify him! And from thenceforth Pilate sought to release him. But the Jews cried out, saying, If thou let this man go, thou art not Caesar's friend. Whosoever maketh himself a king speaketh against Caesar. When Pilate therefore heard that saying, he brought Jesus forth and sat down in the judgment seat in a place that is called the pavement, but in Hebrew, Gabbatha. And it was the preparation of the Passover, about the sixth hour, and he said unto the Jews, Behold your king! Can you see the emphasis on the king? But they cried out, Away with him! Away with him! Crucify him! Pilate said unto him, Shall I crucify your king? And the chief priests answered, We have no king but Caesar. Fascinating. So they rejected the King of Kings and accepted the authority of Caesar. Now we have to go to a little bit of history and study this issue, because this is a fascinating history. History is more fascinating than any soap opera that the world can possibly invent. Let's go to the history. Caesar. As the power of Rome expanded,

0: extended into many parts of Greece, Attalos, the last king of Pergamos, died in 133 BC and left in his will all the dominions of Pergamos to the Roman people. Now, the Bible talks about Pergamos, and the Bible says Pergamos where Satan has his seat. So what happened? The Babylonian priesthood that ruled over Babylon was in absolute control and had all power. When the Medo-Persians took over, they did not want to be subject to the Medo-Persians, and so the priesthood left Babylon and they established themselves at Pergamos with the full rights and powers of the Babylonian priest kings. And so this king was known as Pontifex Maximus. Thus the kingdom of Pergamos was merged into the dominions of Rome. However, for some years there was no one who could openly lay claim to all the dignity and power inherent in the title of the king of Pergamos, namely that of sovereign pontiff. This is history. I'm quoting history. The powers of the Roman pontiff were therefore somewhat restricted. But this situation changed dramatically with the arrival of Julius Caesar. So, 133 BC, the king of Pergamos bequeathed his title, his power, his vestments to Rome. But there was a condition. And the condition was the following. As the king of Pergamos was not a mere mortal, but as it were God on earth, the condition was, if you want to take this title upon yourself in its fullness, then the king has to be declared God, to be God, and he must be worshipped. And the Roman emperors didn't do that until you get to Julius Caesar. Now, gets interesting. It was from Julius Caesar's name that the Roman emperors took their title, Caesar. What did the Jews say? We have no king except Caesar. Caesars also held the position of Pontifex Maximus. So they were God kings. I have a question. Who has that title today? The Pope. So Pope Francis is Pontifex Maximus, which means he has the full title and power that was granted by Attalus to the Romans, which was first appropriated by Julius Caesar. From thence onwards, all the Roman emperors were called Caesar, taking it from his name. And they were gods. They had to be worshipped as gods. And temples were constructed where the people had to worship their god, who was Caesar. That's history. It's stranger than fiction. Julius Caesar was elected to the position of Pontifex Maximus in the year 63 BC. So for almost 70 years, this title had been lying there, and it wasn't appropriated. But he took it. He subsequently assumed the position of supreme ruler of the Roman state. Thus, he had vested in him all the powers and functions of the Babylonian pontiff, and he was the true, legitimate successor to Belshazzar. So he was the king of Babylon. Not satisfied with this, he was declared to be Jupiter's incarnation on the 25th of December, 48 BC. So now he became God. In the Temple of Jupiter in Alexandria, the Encyclopedia Britannica says about Julius Caesar the following. There are signs that in the last 6 months of his life, he aspired not only to a monarchy in name, as well as in fact, but also to a divinity, which Romans should acknowledge, as well as Greeks, Orientals, and barbarians. So who must acknowledge it?
1: Okay.

Everyone, the whole world. Julius Caesar, by laying claim to be divine, followed the pattern of the kings of Pergamos. The Roman emperor that followed Julius Caesar were commonly regarded as gods. So if you take that title, you are saying you are God. If you say you are the heir of Julius Caesar's empire, you are God. The beast. Pope Francis leads the celebration of the Vespers of the Solemnity of the Conversion of St. Paul, January 25th, 2014, concluding the week of prayer for Christian unity at the Basilica of St. Paul's outside the walls. And here this pontiff enthrones himself on a great white throne between the cherubim. Now, excuse me, what is he saying? And I saw a great white throne, and he that was seated upon it at the end of time. And the prophets all claimed that he was seated between the cherubim. Isn't that correct? And the seraphim. So here is a man who, by this blatant act, is saying that he is God. He sitteth in the temple of God, claiming that he is God. Now it's interesting that Malachi Martin, in his books, and he was a Jesuit, claims that in this very cathedral of St. Paul's, Lucifer was being worshipped directly. Not me saying so, Malachi Martin saying so. And here you have the Pope sitting on his great white throne between the cherubim, claiming that he is God. So if the Lutherans or any Protestant group says, we have no other leader than Caesar, what are they doing? Aren't they doing exactly the same that the Jews did in the time of Jesus? They gave up their Messiah and they chose the earthly Caesar. And in their document, they've done exactly the same thing. They've given up their king and have accepted the authority again of Caesar. They have said, in effect, and when they publicly apologize in 2017, they will say, we have no king other than Caesar. Question. Did probation close for the Jews when they said that? It's a trick question. The answer is no. We have a very long-suffering God. And we'll follow the typology further as we go along and see when probation closed for the Jews. According to the prophecy that you find in Daniel, at the 70-week prophecy, at the end of the 70 weeks, then the time of the Jews is fulfilled. And that didn't end with the crucifixion of Jesus, but it ended with the stoning of Stephen, as we saw. Now, there's a beast in Revelation chapter 13, and all the

recognized as this new emerging world power. And this power will do all the bidding of the first beast on his behalf and will force everyone to enforce the mark of the beast. So now let's go to the second beast. This is fascinating. Because here, in this picture, you have King Obama, because he has a crown on his lap. There's a crown on his lap. And he's sitting on a great iron throne, consisting apparently of 1,000 swords of those nations that have capitulated to the power. On the desk in front is the bow, and over here you have the pine cones, which are, of course, one of the great symbols of the Roman power. You'll find them in the Vatican court, because it is the symbol of the seed that will pollinate the entire world with their doctrine. And the bow is always a symbol of Christ or Antichrist. Now, why is he sitting on an iron throne? Iron is the metal for which kingdom? Rome. The symbolism is brilliant. Of course, the White House laughed it off and said they were just making a joke. Critics slam White House for tweeting picture of Obama as king. Republican Michelle Bachmann, for example, noted that Obama may think he's a king, but he's not. Well, I've got news for him. He is a king. Because every single president of the United States since its inception has come from one royal family. He's a king. Whether they like it or not, this is the New World Order. So maybe they think it's a joke, but it's not. It's a message, a clear message. Sent out a message blasting the president as a lying socialist dictator. And so there was much anger with regard to this picture. So it was a signal picture. So you have the beast, the king, the God king sitting on a great white throne enthroned between the cherubim, and you have his lackey, the army of Rome, sitting on an iron throne with all the swords indicating the capitulation of the nations to this structure. This is the final event that history will deliver, because the Bible says the whole world wandered after the beast. Now, just to make sure that we're not somewhere speculating too wildly, Revelation 13 verse 4 says people worshiped the dragon because he had given authority to the beast. And they also worshiped the beast and asked who is like the beast, who can wage war against him. You see, the swords have been handed over. They've capitulated. The swords are all facing down. In other words, they have capitulated. The sword is not up in a military fashion. And the Bible clearly says that the system that capitulates and accepts the authority of the first beast, which is Rome, the Roman pontiff who sits on the throne pretending to be God, is worshiping the devil. That's what it says. They worship the dragon. So they're worshiping the devil. And of course, he's got the title of the King of Pergamos. So it's no coincidence that when Obama accepted his first presidential candidacy for the Democratic Party, that he accepted it on the backdrop of the Temple of Pergamos. So Obama's stage at the 2008 Democratic Convention was designed in the style of the Pergamon Altar, a Greek temple which is mentioned in the book of Revelation as the seat of Satan or the throne of Satan, depending on the translation. So here we have a system brewing.
U.S. globalist strategy is to dominate the world, so says Press TV.

I don't have to read the entire thing because basically that's enough. And exactly, of course that is true. Of course they will dominate the world because the Bible says they will. Doesn't the Bible say they will force everyone, rich, poor, slave, free, to accept the mark of the beast? Yes. So we are at that point in history. Papst Franziskus wird als erster Papst vor dem US-Kongress sprechen. The Pope will speak before the Congress. Now, everybody is speculating as to what he will say. It doesn't really matter what he will say. He could sing a lullaby in the Congress. It wouldn't make any difference. The fact that he is appearing in the Congress sends a message. Now, if I take a parallel, recently, before he retired, Pope Benedict was the first pope to speak before the German parliament. And there was some hoo-ha about him speaking in the German parliament. And when he appeared in the German parliament, he had basically the following to say. I'm paraphrasing him. He said, the fact that you are permitting me to speak in front of this parliament is an acknowledgement of my moral authority. And if you acknowledge my moral authority, then you, as the legislature of the nation, have the duty to see to it that the necessary laws regarding that issue are implemented. Basically, that's what he said. So by just stepping into this Capitol building, which, by the way, has Persiformis, or the goddess Mary in her modern form, on top facing Rome. And there he will step in. It's his turf. His Jesuit founder generals, White and General Rickey, set up the stage for him back then. It has been run behind the scenes by the Jesuits, and now as Jesuit, he walks in and he claims it. This is the final event that tells the world, I am the God King. Bow down before me. Acknowledge my moral authority. Now, there's much hype about this visit. Pope to address Congress during Blood Moon, Tetrad, and Day of Atonement, plus talk of asteroid the same week. What does all this mean? And all these people are going berserk. You know what? Who cares? Blood Moon, no Blood Moon, Pink Moon, Red Moon, Yellow Moon, Green Moon, I don't care. Day of Atonement, day before, day after. If they want to have their Kabbalistic funny little games, let them play them. We're not interested. As Protestants, we're interested in what the Bible has to say. And the Bible says they will give their power unto the beast. This is a demonstration of the fact that they acknowledge his moral authority. All. And it doesn't matter whether the moon is pink or blue or green or yellow, or whether it was pink or blue or green once or twice or three times or four times. It's irrelevant. So we mustn't jump onto these bandwagons. We have a more sure word of prophecy. NBC, Washington. Vatican releases Pope Francis' U.S. itinerary. The Pope will arrive at Joint Base Andrews on September 22. The next day, he will meet with President Barack Obama at the White House and celebrate Mass outside the Basilica, whatever, of the Immaculate Conception. Of course, that's where it would be. Because Mary becomes an acronym for Lucifer. The Mass outside the Basilica will be in Spanish and will be a ticketed event. 24th, he meets with the both houses of Congress, and on the 25th, he addresses the United Nations. So he goes from the most powerful nations in the world, where they acknowledge his moral authority just by allowing his foot into that place, irrespective of what he has to say, and then he goes to the United Nations. So symbolically, he's saying,

world, bow down to me. By the way, Yom Kippur 2015 is on September 22nd, and you can get excited about that if you want to be a Kabbalist. I'm not interested in what they have to do. What I am interested in is that Obama calls for world leaders to heed Pope Francis's message. So he preempts it, and he says, we accept your authority. The President of the United States has said he wants fellow world leaders to reflect on Pope Francis's encyclical, published yesterday, called for humanity to change its approach to the environment and the way it judged progress. I welcome His Holiness Pope Francis' encyclical and deeply admire the Pope's decision to make the case clearly, powerfully, and with full moral authority of his position. Can you see where we're going? When you acknowledge the Pope's moral authority, you choose another king other than Jesus Christ. Because the only moral authority that Protestants can accept and acknowledge is Jesus Christ and the scriptures where that moral authority is declared. As we prepare for global climate negotiations, etc., well, I'm not really interested in any of the rest. What I'm interested in is that core statement. We acknowledge your moral authority. That's the core statement. And here is the encyclical. And I'm not going to read the whole thing. Anybody can get it off the web and read it for themselves. Again, the issue, he links the Eucharist to the environment. I mean, they're as far removed from each other as the East is from the West. I don't know how he manages to link those two, but he does. In other words, if you acknowledge the Eucharist, you are acknowledging the continuing sacrifice. You are trampling Christ afresh every single day into the dust. So it's in the Eucharist that the fullness is already achieved. Nonsense. Because even when it is celebrated on the humble altar of the country church, the Eucharist is always in some way celebrated on the altar of the world. If you celebrate the Eucharist, you celebrate the victory of Satan over Jesus at the cross. That's what you do. This is a celebration of satanic victory over Christianity. Nothing other than that. This is what it is. And then he pushes his Sunday agenda. On Sunday, our participation in the Eucharist has special importance. Sunday, like the Jewish Sabbath, is meant to be a day which heals our relationships with God. It is a spurious Sabbath. It is the child of the papacy. It is not a command of God. And he is placing it in juxtaposition to the commandment of God and the choice that people have. Whose authority do I accept? Now it's not a question of a day. It's a question of authority. If I acknowledge the authority of Jesus Christ as my only Savior and my source of moral authority, I will keep His moral law, which includes the fact that I will keep the Sabbath. And if I acknowledge the Caesar of this world, I have no other king but Caesar, I will acknowledge his law, but then I'm celebrating a satanic victory over Jesus Christ. And it's a serious issue. So those are the issues, the final issues. We are called to include in our work a dimension of receptivity and gratuity, and he couples this to Sunday. He's calling for Sunday legislation. That's what he's doing. Pope Francis calls for a new ecological economic order. He wraps up the first leg of his three-nation South American pilgrimage Wednesday after issuing an impassioned call for a new economic and ecological world order where the goods of the earth are shared by everyone, not just exploited by the rich. In other words, let's alleviate the burden of riches from the Protestant nations and distribute it to our Vatican coffers. That's what he's saying. The goods of this world are meant for everyone. Then why don't they sell the riches in the Vatican and give it to everyone? Now, this is fascinating.

exciting. Revelation 13:3, and I saw one of his heads, as it were, wounded to death. It wasn't really wounded to death, as we saw. It seemed to be wounded to death. And his deadly wound was healed. And all the world wondered with an O after the beast. And they worshipped the dragon, which gave power unto the beast. And they worshipped the beast, saying, who is like unto the beast? Who is able to make war with them? Now, if you go back into history, here is the Sumerian god known as Ninurta. And he's a prototype of the god Marduk. And he slays one of the heads of the dragon. Can you see that? The devil is one of the greatest copycats. Well, he is the greatest copycat that ever existed. He wants to be like the Most High. And he appropriates everything that's in the scripture to himself as though he did it. And so this picture of the heads and the one that seems to be slain is something that comes already from the Assyrian kingdom and the Babylonians. And it is the counterfeit. So here it is the god Marduk that is the one who does it. Now, we had a lecture on this before where we spoke about the Herodian mind. Marduk and the sign of Anu, the sword and the trident, where you have a cross within a cross, which you have as the symbol on the Vatican court. So here is the one who says, I have the moral authority. Matthew 24, verse 1. And Jesus went out and departed from the temple, and his disciples came to him for to show him the buildings of the temple. And Jesus said unto them, see ye not all these things? Verily I say unto you, there shall not be left here one stone upon another that shall not be thrown down. So the ruin of Jerusalem was a symbol of the final ruin that will take place at the end of time. So it will overwhelm the world. The prophecies that received a partial fulfillment in the overthrow of Jerusalem have a more direct application to the last days. We are now standing on the threshold of a great and solemn event. The crisis is before us, such as the world has never witnessed. And sweetly to us, as to the first disciples, comes the assurance that God's kingdom ruleth over all. The program of coming events is in the hands of our Maker. The majesty of heaven has the destiny of nations as well as the concerns of his church in his own charge. The divine instructor is saying to every agent in the accomplishment of his plans, as he said to Cyrus, I girded thee, though thou hast not known me. Now, this typology is being fulfilled to the very letter. In 2017, according to the document that we have studied, the Protestant world, under the leadership of those who started the Reformation, the Lutherans, will say, we have no king but Caesar. When you apologize for the Reformation, that is what you are saying. They are the antitype of what the Jews were in the time of Jesus. Probation didn't close. Remember, it closed with the stoning of Stephen. So with the stoning of Stephen, probation closed for the Jews as a nation. So what will be the trigger for the close of probation? When they start stoning the antitypical Stephen, then they will have filled up their measure. In other words, when they start persecuting those that cling to the authority of Jesus Christ and his moral authority, which is his law, when they start persecuting them, probation will close. Now, in the past, there was a time frame attached to that. It was 3.5 years. Now, there's time no more. So we don't have to duplicate that because we're in the antitype. So when they start persecuting those who warn them against this issue, they will have filled up their measure. It can be days,

It can be months. It can be whatever. But how close are we to the antitypical destruction of Jerusalem? We are on the very edge. And at that time shall Michael stand up, the great prince which stands for the children of thy people, and there shall be a time of trouble such as never was. And it's then that the decision will be made. Who is saved and who is lost? We are on the borders of Canaan. This is the final event on this planet. Who would have ever thought in my lifetime that the Protestant world would come to a point where they capitulate on every single doctrine, apologize for the Reformation, and say we have no king but Caesar? Who would have ever thought that? We're at the end of time. Hebrews chapter 11. By faith, Moses, when he became of age, refused to be called the son of Pharaoh's daughter, choosing rather to suffer affliction with the people of God than enjoy the passing pleasure of sin, esteeming the reproach of Christ greater riches than the treasures of Egypt, for he looked to the reward. Where do we stand? Do we esteem the treasures of this world, or will we stand with the reproach of Christ and esteem it as a greater riches than anything else? By faith he forsook Egypt, not fearing the wrath of the king, for he endured as seeing him who is invisible. We can't see our king, but he's enthroned between the real cherubim, not two fake little statues. We serve a living king, not a false king. And are we going to fear his wrath? Or are we going to be subject to the King of Kings? Hebrews 10 verse 37. For in just a little while he who is coming will come and will not delay. But my righteous one will live by faith, and I take no pleasure in the one who shrinks back. This is now no time to shrink back. We have come thus far. We have been in this message for years now. And are we going to shrink back now? When we are on the very borders of Canaan, are we going to drop our sword and say, I capitulate? No. We're not going to add our sword to that throne of King Obama. I want to lift my sword. And my sword is not a physical sword. I hope yours is neither. Like Martin Luther said, let the minds clash, but the fist hold still. This sword is the sword of the Word of God. Let the Word of God do its cutting, and let it separate a people out of Babylon to come into the kingdom of God. But my righteous man will live by faith, and I take no pleasure in the one who shrinks back. But we do not belong to those who shrink back and are destroyed, but to those who have faith and are saved. My fellow brothers and sisters, my fellow Protestants out there in the world, and all those who have been crushed over the years by the iron foot of Rome, which includes the Jews, which includes the Muslims, make a choice. Make a choice. Stand with the King of Kings or stand with the King on this earth. That is the choice we have to make. Let's pray. Heavenly Father, we are standing on the threshold of the final events of this earth's history. As your people throughout the ages capitulate to the point where they surrender the King of Kings for potash, let not all your people follow along this path to a precipice. But let them come out and take their stand under the bloodstained banner of Prince Emmanuel. To the law and to the testimony, if they speak not according to this word, they have no light in them. Let us keep the commandments of God and the faith of Jesus. If you love me, keep my commandments. Help us, Lord, to stand in the face of great opposition, which will shortly increase, and then a time of trouble such as the world has never seen. But with you by our side, 10,000 may

fall by our side. And nothing, no weapon forged against your people will stand. Help us to be faithful and by faith grab hold of eternal strength. In Jesus' name, amen. Amen.

One disappointment lay in the early days of Jesus' ministry. Despite the miracles that had been done, despite the teachings that had been given that had moved and inspired the masses, Jesus was rejected here in his hometown of Nazareth. During his childhood and youth, he would have attended the synagogue here and would have known the people, but he had never been back to his hometown during his public ministry. Now the Bible says he went to the synagogue on the Sabbath day and stood up to read. The passage of scripture that Jesus chose to read was Isaiah 61, verse 1 and 2, which reads, "The Spirit of the Lord is upon me because he has anointed me to preach the gospel. He has sent me to heal the brokenhearted, to proclaim liberty to the captives and recovery of sight to the blind, to set at liberty those who are oppressed and proclaim the acceptable year of the Lord." This was a messianic prophecy that they were all familiar with, and Jesus had spoke this about himself. Standing in front of them, he said, "Today this scripture is fulfilled in your hearing." This prophecy spoke about their spiritual bondage and captivity, that the Messiah would free them from the power of evil and restore the light of truth. This offended their pride and indicated to them that the work that Jesus was going to do was entirely different from that which they expected Messiah to do, namely free them from Roman rule. They were not so much interested in spiritual freedom as they were in literal freedom from their Roman oppressors. The Bible records that they started to ask, "Who is this man? Is this not Joseph, the carpenter's son?" Maybe they were mocking his lowly profession, or maybe they were casting doubt on his parental claims. Having been born of a virgin with no biological father, it was a story that no doubt brought laughter and disbelief. The Bible says that they were actually offended. Offended that he, a carpenter's son, would stand in front of them and claim to be the Messiah. Jesus then said that a prophet has no honor in their home country and gave some examples of Elijah, who was fed by the widow of Sidon, and Elisha, who was largely rejected by Israel, but whom Naaman, a captain in the Syrian army, listened to and was healed. Jesus had come to his hometown, and instead of being welcomed with open arms, instead of them being his biggest and strongest supporters, he was rejected. Sometimes those we love are the hardest ones to reach, and they don't think we have their best interest at heart. If you have been shunned by your family or your friends,

He had spoken the truth with power and with humility, and they had rejected it. Today, Jesus calls for us to speak the truth with boldness, with humility, in the power of the Spirit, fearless of consequences like Jesus did back then.

Okay, so we're out. We did a test run on the brick oven that's going into the seedling greenhouse here. And we wanted to do a couple little changes. So we're going to take some of the top part off, rebuild a little bit, test it again before we put it in the greenhouse, because that's the point, is it has to last through the night once it's burning. So it keeps the greenhouse warm all night and we don't have to get up multiple times in the middle of the night to fill it. Okay, so we've got everything together. We have the damper system that we're going to be using on the top and the airflow on the bottom with the bricks down here, and we can pull out the ash tray there. First, we got to start a fire up here to get everything, the smoke going up, and then we start the fire down in the bottom. Because we have to heat up the top part of the chimney so that it creates a draw, so the smoke goes up and not into the greenhouse. Well, outside right now, but will be the greenhouse. We'll see a wind spiral. So now we'll just start building up our little fire here. It's important to do this because if we don't, and we start it down here, the cold air rushing down is going to have more pressure than the heat going up, and the smoke will come straight inside the building. You can see what's happening in here. And then we have a damper plate, which is just a metal plate that's going to slide across here to close it off more once the fire is going really hot. And that will make sure that it lasts a long time. So now that we have that going, we'll just close off this little opening here a little bit. And now we'll start fire in the bottom.

Okay, so right now we filled up our fire. I'd love to put this in, but it won't fit. It's burning nice and hot. It has a really good draft up and out.

and we still have pretty clear smoke, so there's a lot of heat. We're gonna take this plate, and it's gonna be like a makeshift damper to shut that down even more. And you'll see it start to really smoke because it's slowing down the burning a lot. We can hear that it's slowing down inside. It's smoking a lot at the top, but it's not smoking around the edges of the door. So that means it's still sucking in the little bits in there and only coming out the top, which is exactly what we want. And we'll see how long this lasts. So we're out here checking the wood stove one last time. If you feel in there, it's warm. So it's pretty warm. I mean, it's melting everything that touches it as far as the snow goes. So that's pretty good. It's out in the cold and it's still warm. So it didn't burn for 10 hours. So we'll need to adjust that. But seems like it worked. So the final version.

It has a big firebox. The flue is up there, but the smoke has to go through the back, and then it travels all the way around out here, up, back around, and then out the top. So in order to prime it, you start a fire up here. You access it through here. And this is getting nice and hot to keep an upward draft. Then we started a fire down here, but you can see it's sucking in. That's exactly what we want it to do. And is going up, back, or all the way around and out the chimney. So it's creating this suction so that when we start the final fire down here, that it won't come into the greenhouse, it'll go up and out.

Glad some people are here. The others are joining in shortly. Twisted perspectives. What does it really mean? It's an upside down thing, isn't it? It's probably looking into the wrong direction, or whatever the interpretation is, fits perfectly to my situation in my life. And I had a dream, and so had God. I just called it out because it is a presentation that I've never, ever done before. Brand new, just finished around lunch. I was asked, could you tell us a little bit about your life? Now, I'm not the youngest anymore. How do you put all that stuff together? But when I did, it was a blessing. Thinking about all the different situations in my life, and I thought, well, that's worth to share. Ask a question here. Any of you ever had a dream of a certain country? Like something you imagined would be absolutely wonderful to go there and even live there. Have you? Countries such as? New Zealand. Oh, right. Israel. Okay. Yeah, there's beautiful places out there. I had such a dream, and it was Australia. And the story goes that my uncle came back after 20 years of living in Australia and Papua New Guinea. And I was a little boy, the age of 4. And he took me in his labs and he started speaking about these wonderful experiences he had. And they were tremendous to the ears of a young boy. And I couldn't believe what he was telling me. And inside I felt, one day I want to go there. I want to see that myself. I want to experience all that that my uncle had. And the time came and I did go to Australia. And what I saw was so amazing, overwhelming, that I thought, more and more I'm yearning to go back there. And I did, 16 times more than 60 months of traveling. And at the end of that period, I thought, that is it. I'm not going to come back anymore. I will stay here. What a country it is. Beautiful, 7.5 million square kilometers. And early in the morning, you see the rise of the sun on Uluru, the so-called mountain of the Aboriginal people in Central Australia. And when you go there, you feel something astonishing. And the landscape, and I love the outback. It has always been a place that I wanted to go. It was my dream. It was something that I thought would become reality. But then the vision expanded. Well, what I mean by that? Years passed. I have not been to Australia yet. Grown up in the age of 4, 5, 6. And before I actually went to Australia, I got that invitation from friends of mine saying, would you like to come along? Say, where? We're going to cross the Sahara. The Sahara? How are you going to do that? Well, we buy an old car and we try to manage that. An old car to cross the Sahara. Right, okay, why not? And so I joined in. And we went and it was absolutely amazing. 10,000 kilometers of a very heavy track. I almost lost my life. What I did lose was about 10 kilograms. I came back pretty flat. Someone could see my six-pack I had in the age of 21. Long time ago. Anyhow, it was an amazing experience to travel through there. And I thought, why? The world is beautiful. The way God creates it. I'm

Coming from a Christian home, and my parents always taught me about the Creator God, and whatever I saw out there confirmed His majestic work. I wanted to be part of it. But I had my dream, and maybe it wasn't God's dream at all. Coming to the West, after crossing the Sahara, I came to a place called Benin. And the people I met there and the children, it was all very, very nice and very exotic. I've never seen things like that before. And I thought, wow, another beautiful place, much different than the Sahara itself. And then I learned about other gods. Now, the God I believed in created heaven and earth in 6 days, and He rested on the Sabbath day. It's something that was grabbable. Scripture came alive to me. But when I met these cultures, now these are altars. And you see creatures that have been slaughtered and put on top. People aggressively reacted on my photography. They don't want their gods to be captured. And I learned about that we are living in a diverse world. And if you go throughout Africa, you'll see that almost everywhere. There are tendencies of worshiping other gods, no matter where they come from. And the real gods seem to be far, far away. At the end of the trip, I call it a desire to live. At the end of the trip, really, I felt very uncomfortable. And it was a Tuesday night. I was in my bed laying there, and I felt something's wrong with my body. It started becoming headache, and it started shaking. It went worse and worse and worse and worse. And I was on my bed laying there, totally uncontrolled of what's happening to my body, and it jumped up and down this very shaggy bed I had, and I thought, that is it. The fever went up to like 42 degrees. Everyone surrounding me tried to help me, but it seemed to be impossible. And at that very moment, it reminded me that my parents taught me to pray. Sometimes situations that have to happen before you actually think about God. And I folded my hands and said, Lord, if you really exist, if you do exist, you must help me now. And still my body was jumping up and down on that bed. And I knew that was the very last moments of my life. And I said, God, if you really exist, you must help me now, because in a few minutes it's going to be too late. Believe it or not, before I said amen, I was as healthy as I'm here right now. Can you believe it? Honestly. No more shaking whatsoever. It was gone, just instantly gone. And I said, what a powerful God I'm serving. I want to honor Him. I want to do everything in my power to present my love and the talents that may be there to give Him to the Lord. And my desire to live became new. And I said, that is it. But there was an encounter. I came back from Africa, lived my life, and eventually, at the very year the Berlin Wall fell, I finished my apprenticeship, everything, my studies, the music, and so on, and I went and took a flight to Australia. Finally, here I am. Went down to Melbourne in the south, took a bus up to the north, and for some reason, I stopped in a place called north of Brisbane. And I went out the bus. I don't know why, but there I was, and I went to church the next day. In church, it was in 1989, I met a few people, among them one family from Germany. They have just escaped from Africa, coming to Australia because of the political situation. And They talked to me in German, which I really loved after about 6 weeks traveling. And I said, well, what are you doing here? And they told me a little bit about their problems. And I said, that's fine. And someone gave me an apartment. And another German, he said, you can stay here as long as you want, for free. Oh, wonderful. As a young boy, you know, quite interesting. Have all your freedom. And that's what I did. Moved in on a Sabbath night. And Sunday I was sitting there reading The Great Controversy when I heard that voice through the window. Australia is quite a hot place. And she said, Henry. I said, oh, you are. Okay. Would you like to come to join us? That was the family I met on the day before.

And I said, whoa, I got all my freedom here. Why should I join? But I knew they had four kids. And I said, well, if she starts cooking every day for those kids, they may have some leftovers for me. I better join in. I get my daily food. And I did. I joined this family for 4 weeks. And during some time later, the guy started speaking to me about some amazing experiences. And he announced that he's actually coming from South Africa. All right. Didn't know anything about it. Never been there. And he started opening up an interesting story to me, 1989. And finally, he spoke about a very interesting and crazy guy. An amazing guy, to be honest. I said, what's his name? He said, Professor Veit. Never heard of it. Who is he? He's a scientist. Uh-huh. Okay. But he opened up his story and he told me all details. And you know who that guy was? The very carpenter. The very carpenter. Walter knows him very well. And you, who have ever heard the life story of Walter, knows about that person. I lived with him for 4 weeks. Didn't know anything about Professor Veit and his knowledge and the tool he's going to become for the Lord. So I left. Went up around Australia, loved the unbelievable landscape. There it was, the freedom to roam and not only travel Australia, but go to many places around planet Earth and really tried to see as much as I can. Well, that's me with a little bit longer hair, still the same beard, a little gray today. But I met all creatures out there hunting sharks here in the South Pacific. And there it was and thought, life is great. Absolutely wonderful. And that's the life I lived out there, trying to cover as much of planet Earth. But to be honest, I was not always in the church. And I wanted to do it my way. And on one of these trips to the South Pacific, I met two guys. And they said, hey, you want to come along? South Pacific. Where? I'm going to Canada, they said. Canada. So what are you doing there? Are we going to build a raft and we'll go on the Yukon River and we'll drive down on our own built raft 750 kilometers all the way to Alaska? I said, oh, wow, that sounds great. I'm a young boy, freedom to roam. I said, I'm coming. I came to Vancouver. Didn't know anything about amazing discoveries. Nothing. But they were there already. So I joined in the trip. We got up there and it was a wonderful time building the raft, going down the river. And as we ended up somewhere down the road, we came to a place called Dawson City. And Dawson City, some of you, many know. And we stopped there and the two boys, of course, they weren't Adventists and they sometimes had their smoke. I accepted most of it, but then they said, well, we're going to stay here a little while because there was a wigwam. I don't know, it's a tent, an Indian tent. And in the tent, they met the other guys, girls. I said, hey, guys, you want to move on? Come on, let's go to Alaska. Wasn't that our goal? But they had other interests. I waited for 3-4 days. I thought that should be enough. Wasn't. The guys, I don't know what happened. We split. They just stayed. I took my stuff. I went hitchhiking to Alaska, and there I was sitting in a four-wheel drive that picked me up. I was still young, unexperienced, and all of a sudden I felt the hand of the driver on my leg. I said, boy, what is going on here? And I just instantly said, let me out here. Totally devastated. It was around 1:30 a.m. The sun doesn't set in June. And I was there saying, what are you doing here? What are you doing here? And I was completely often. And all of a sudden, another car stopped with an Indian guy. And he said, where are you going, man? Because I was walking with my huge backpack and the camera equipment down the road. And he said, you want me to bring you somewhere? I said, I'd love to. Do you know the Adventist church? And you know? He said, yes, I know it. I'll bring you there. So I got there very early in the morning. It was about 4:30 by the time I got there. And I was putting up my tent right here. I took that picture from Google today. And I put my tent right here under the trees. I hadn't had a picture, never photographed it. It was not worth it because I knew and then didn't know I ever going to tell the story. So I put my tent up and early in the morning, like 11 o'clock, I heard these church hymnal songs. I woke up, said, oh man, it's 11.

o'clock. I walked into church trying to grab, and the door opened, and a hand came out, reaching out, "Good morning, brother." And there I said, "Good morning." And I didn't have brushed my teeth yet. He looked at me, "No worries." And he pushed me into the church, and he introduced me to everyone. I said, "Oh, well, I'm welcome, right? Yeah. Okay, you got to speak now." And I said a few words, still unwashed. My breath was awesomely bad. I said hello, and these guys invited me to stay for more than 4 weeks. I made some money, worked with these people, wonderful people, totally amazing. It was the beginning of a relationship that I thought gonna last forever. But then I did my own thing again, coming back to Germany. You know, you forget about all these experiences once in a while, don't you? How God led. It was such a wonderful time. And pieces were there, but I didn't know where to go to. And I was caught up again in business. Everything seemed to work perfectly. I was successful. And it was amazing to earn money in Germany and being creative and working with huge companies. And life seemed to be perfect again. I had a dream. God had also a dream. I went wherever I wanted. Just traveled around the whole world while I did business, went to wonderful places. This is Mallorca Island, went there several times, saw some of the culture of the places, everything. But within me, I was missing something. You know what it was? Australia. I was missing home. I wanted to return. I did successfully work for numerous big companies in Germany, made a lot of money. Didn't know what for, but it ran well. But I was missing home. So in 2005, I decided, by that time I had a girlfriend, that we should start traveling the world again. Not only the world, but surely Australia, because I wanted to present her the very country I love so much. I wanted her to see and get infected as I was. And I don't know what in the row what trip it was to Australia, but something big happened. We went to a camp meeting. We had beautiful plans. And I never met that guy. I saw him, other people presenting messages by the time 80 Germany got hold of him, and I heard there's 80 Canada or international, and he gave lectures, all sorts of vegetarian and vegan foods. Oh no, not for me. I never knew how much impact the message of him could have. I didn't know until 2005. And so I went to Australia with my girlfriend. We traveled there, and then some friends said, "You guys want to come along? We've got a camp meeting in Queensland." Oh, sounds great. Yeah, sure. It's an Advent camp meeting. It's called Big Camp. And we went. But I wasn't really sure whether I should stay the whole thing. They had powerful speakers there. Walter wasn't there. And I stayed for a few days. And then I said to my girlfriend, "You know what? I've come here to photograph the country, because actually I was preparing to really live in Australia. And at least I want to do a book of Australia." And it was a Thursday when I left her at the camp meeting, and I told her, "Let's meet on Sunday when the camp meeting is over, and I'll come back after the weekend to see you at my friend's place." Friday morning, I walked up with my camera on a beautiful location next to the shore, and it was a brand new, very expensive camera, like in Canadian dollars, about $7,500. And I had it on my shoulders, and I walked up there long before sunrise, and I heard that funny noise. And I turned around, and it was the wrong direction, looked here, and the camera fell off the tripod, got disconnected and just fell and looked, and bang, it smashed next to the ocean. I was devastated. I thought, okay, it's a Japanese manufacturer. I don't want to call out his name. I went down there, picked up the camera, and it was pieces, all pieces. I not only had that camera, but it was my only digital camera. I had the big analog camera to take these panoramic shots. So I was forced to return to the camp meeting. Friday night, I stood there to her complete surprise. "So what are you doing here?" I said, "Well, that and that happened." She said, "Oh boy, what do you want to do now?" "Well, I called the company and things will be all right. We'll get a replacement." So I said, "Oh, we may as well join the Zabbat together." I said, "We must."

Sabbath night, after a beautiful day, the president of the union picked up a paper and he said, 3,000 people. We do not recommend, but we don't want to hold you back either. Walter Veit is in town. We looked at each other. We both knew the name. We prepared our trip across the Simpson Desert. Everything was set. And we looked at each other, not saying a single word, but agreeing we should go there. And we did. Next day, we went. We went the day after. We met Sonica and Walter, barely talking to one another. Just knew that is the guy that Williams, the carpenter, has told me about so many years ago. And there he was speaking. Great messages, creation, evolution, wonderful things. But I wasn't there yet. Sabbath, the last sermon. And he said something we all have heard before. If you have any talent, give it to the Lord. It touched me that day. It touched me so hard that I said, okay, what is it, Lord? And we just went on. We had to leave Australia after a few months because the six-month visa was over. And right after the meeting, when we continued, we said to those friends that I wanted to pick her up, they said, you know, guys, if you go travel, why don't you take the DVDs of that guy? I said, you have DVDs? Yeah, there's a series called Total Onslaught. Oh, really? Copy it. Sorry, AD, we copied all of them. And we took him along, and every night we watched one. Every night. And it hit us. I completely understood the plan of salvation. It dawned me what God really wants, but I wasn't quite there yet. And so we had to leave Australia after another few months traveling in Australia. And we went to New Zealand. And it was November 9 when I woke up. And there was this idea, this vision. Do a project to honor my name. All right. What is it, Lord? Do a project to honor my name. Well, I said to my wife, God wants me to do a project. What is it, a book of Australia? No, I don't think so. Is it a book about creation? You should think about that. And I said, no, it's a movie about creation. But I wasn't sure how to get there because I have never filmed, really. Only did photographs around the whole planet Earth. I thought, amazing, a movie about creation. That was the idea. Well, we said, you know, if we're going to get really serious, we have to marry. That's an application to young people.

Yes. Send me all the information you have about yourself. And he married us. And that was in 2007 at a very little tiny place in Bludenz, Germany. The day before, we had beautiful temperatures, about 31. And then we started traveling together to a place you could imagine back there, Scandinavia. No, it's not Canada. It looks pretty similar. But we went to Scandinavia. And it was wonderful to spend time there. We came back. It was 2008. The idea was still there to do the movie. And I was so successful, even after the trip, coming back from all these months of traveling in Australia and New Zealand. And while traveling there, I had all my pictures that I previously took in Australia, 10,000 pictures. I had all the pictures I did first time ever in Africa, because when she left, I left Australia, went back to New Zealand and went to Africa, and I stopped there in Namibia to spend time with my brother and my nephew, photographing the wildlife of Africa for a movie called The Creation. It was beautiful. You wouldn't believe the images that I shot. And I was there saying, God, you're providing, wonderful. And 24 hours before sunset, before the departure, I took all the stuff and put it in my car. 56 DVDs packed with images. And we went to a shopping center to get biltong. You know biltong? Meat. It tasted beautifully those days. I wouldn't touch it today. But I ate it. And we were gone for about an hour and a half. And when I came back, the car radically was opened by thieves. And all my pictures are gone. All is gone. Thousands and thousands of shots. I said, Lord, is that your answer? Is that what you want? I had a dream, and so had God. I said, man, what am I going to do now? Because I don't have these pictures anymore. I wanted to do a creation movie. And I thought I can use the pictures for animation or whatever. But God had a different plan. So when I came back, God said to me, now the time has come, 2008. But I said, Lord, that product will never be finished if you don't take away my customers. And a voice said to me, pray about it. Pray about what? Some more time. Now you have to understand, I made around, which was a lot for a young person, more than 200,000 a year. That's a lot of money. I had responsibilities for people and for myself, and I was married, and I had a wife. We didn't want and have children. She's a midwife. She delivers enough of them. But, you know, I said, should I? And I kneeled down, and I prayed and said, Lord, if you really want that project to become reality, you have to take away all my customers. You know what happened? Within 6 months, 25,000 people lost their jobs. All were gone. These were my customers. Huge companies, which I don't want to call the name now, but they all lost their jobs. Say, what? What did I do? I really asked myself the question, is that possible? No sign whatsoever that these companies could get ruined. Not at all. I tell you the truth. They were all gone, wiped off the ground of business. And I was there, had saved so much money, and never asked for a single donation because the money was there. And I wanted to have an independent project. I don't want anyone to know what I was doing and only want to control what I was doing. That much freedom. I have given up my life for a marriage. I added a lot. But at that project, nobody shall interfere. What a prayer it was. It was a request to God. And I found that pearl, really. You remember the biblical story? Sold everything he had. What a prayer it was, and I just couldn't believe it. God, you really answered that prayer. That is amazing. But then I was free to do the project. But I needed extra confirmation. And I went to Switzerland right after. And you shouldn't do things like that. But I said, Lord, I'm going to open up the Bible now. And then I'll put my finger on a page, wherever it is, and you speak to me. And I did. Just pointed to that text. Go now to your own people who were brought.

here as prisoners. Speak to them. Tell them, here is what the Lord and King says. Speak to them, whether they listen or not. Why was that important to me? You do not believe the rejection. Humbly rejection, opposition from the highest leader you imagine. There was a little guy, not known in church except for his trumpet playing and all that. And all of a sudden, you are confronted with the leaders because you're doing a creation project. What's the story? Why not? Isn't that the message we should share? Isn't that? And I saw another angel flying in the midst of heaven, having the everlasting gospel to proclaim to those that dwell on the earth. God, creator. That's an Advent message, isn't it? But the opposition was awesome. Just couldn't believe it. And slowly but surely, I learned that it was connected to many things in my life and the person I dealt with, and of course, my own vision of doing something to help for the mission of the church. I'm not blaming anyone, but this was the situation. I had to learn and deal with it. And all of a sudden, it became alive. 2010. It was 2009 in October. I called Sonika and Walter. It was October 3. And I said, Walter, the movie's about to be ready in a couple of months. Would you come to be the key speaker? He said, yes, same thing as the wedding. He didn't wait for a second. I said, really? You want to be the key speaker? Yes, I'll come. And he came. The day after, an incident happened in the lives of Walter and Sonika Veit, where a destructive thing happens to Sonika the day after. It was a very difficult situation for the couple, not knowing whether Walter can really leave 3 months later to come to Germany in January 2010 to participate in the tour, but the guys managed to do everything possible. And he came, and we did the project, and we went to 8 different places, and we had more than 10,000 viewers. Outstanding, never seen anywhere in Germany or any other place, especially in combination with that name. When the creation means die Schöpfung, which means created, there is an intelligent being behind all that. We're not talking about coincidence or anything like that. People still flocking in. We had presentations where the people, Walter can confirm, laying under the screen like that, looking up there because there was no space. We had a presentation in Austria where the hall was booked for 700 people. About 15 minutes before the presentation started, the guy who runs the place came and said, we've got a problem. And I was facing the audience with my back and I said, what is your problem? He said, we have no more space. Are you kidding? I turned around, it was packed. 733 people in there. I said, oh, what am I going to do? I have to lock the room. People are floating in. At 7 o'clock, they locked the room. There was 1 kilometer of traffic jam out there. People hitting, smashing the screen, wanted to come in. In the hall, we had 1,250 people. 700 plus seats. I said, oh, what is going on? I just couldn't believe it. And the creation became alive. We went touring around in January with Walter with numerous experiences. And then he left and he said, that's it. It's not going to be successful anymore. Having him as a key speaker, not as a key speaker, is going to create a problem. But we recorded him. And we announced it the very same style and went out. And 43,000 people came in fall. Walter wasn't there. I said, what's going on? And then the invitations came in from everywhere. And you see that hall? That's in the Netherlands. Can you imagine the Netherlands being a complete atheistic country? There is even among the church a doubt if there is a 6-day creation whatsoever. And we had a beautiful tour there with many thousand people coming. And I returned back home. This was a year after, and I said, wow, God, you have blessed, and a phone call came in. And I said, Johan, my friend from the Netherlands, Johan de Boer, what do you want? He said, I want you to come back. There is a presentation of 1,500 people in a summer camp of an evangelical church. 1,500 people, you got to be crazy. We can never fill that up in summer. I said, yes, you should come. I can't. Yes, you must. You can do it yourself. You've got the screen, you've got the speakers, you've got everything. No, you must come. Now, this is our setup, as you see here.

the technique and the huge screen, 10 meters in width, 5 meters high, 2x1 format. I went to the Netherlands again, and I said, Lord, can you ever fill that room in the summertime? God can. Packed. Unbelievable. The people flocked in. And then at the end of the presentation, the pastor went on stage, an evangelical guy, and he spoke, you guys have heard about the Sabbath? Have you heard that? If you have any questions, talk to me. I confirm. I say, wow, the Netherlands. How is that possible? Unbelievable. I was amazed of what's happening in Holland and in Italy and in many other places. It just went round like a wildfire. I could not believe. And then a phone call came in. Someone from Sweden called me. And he said, Henry, could you come? We've got a 5-year celebration. The key speaker will be Ted Wilson. Ted Wilson? Okay. When is that going to be? In January. Okay, 6 months after his election. January 2011. I went back to Sweden. And during the time I was there with my wife, we had the dream in 2007 to buy a small Swedish home, and we wanted to go there to do our summer holiday or whenever, if possible, a few more times a year. But the movie was so expensive. I took all and everything I had gladly to push it into the project. No donations. I didn't want them. And everything was just constructed with my own money, and nobody had any control but me. Then the phone call came in. I went, presented a movie in Sweden, Malmö, and it was a Friday night. And the next, it was Friday night. On Sunday morning, I took one of the copies of the movie, especially made for the president, just to hand it over and to tell him, this is the movie, by the way. He sat on Friday night with his wife, Nancy, on the top row watching what we did. He didn't know we're going to present the movie. He turned around to me as I was about to give him the DVD, and he said, why don't you take a room? What? A room. I want to meet you. I said, well, for a 2 minutes talk, why should we have a room? You go and get a room. I said, okay. I just spoke to my friends, and they said, Wilson wants us to have a room. He came in. He closed the door. He kneeled down in prayer. And he opened up to me a concept that I could not believe. As the Holy Spirit prepared him to say what he did. And he said, I want this project to be a worldwide project, and it should come under the banner of Tell the World. And I could not believe the scale that is opening up to me. He said, a worldwide projection of the creation movie? How is that possible? How? I mean, it was done for my local church together with Walter, yes, to travel around with Amazing Discoveries Europe and to present it and to have other people understand about creation. But on a worldwide scale, I would never imagine that would happen. The phone rang. It was on my answering machine. I came home. Hi, Henry. Message. Some guys here will laugh now, especially the Brazilians. Hi, Harry. This is Williams Costa Jr., Communication Department of the General Conference. I want to speak to you. Call me back. Bang. That's as short as... Say, what? Call again. Listen again. Listen again. Listen again. I said, the General Conference called me. They want to talk to me about a movie? And he said, when I called him, where's your next presentation? I said, it's in Berlin. I'm coming. You are coming? All right. He came in. He saw the presentation and he was amazed. And he said, let's do it properly. And he organized an orchestra, professionals, and we went to Prague, beautiful city of musicians, and 120 musicians professionally, never saw the script, put it up. The orchestrators did a wonderful work and then started playing. The music that was created by a young Adventist, age 21, never whatsoever had any idea of what he was doing. He wasn't even agreeing to it because it was too big for him. I said, well, why don't you try? And he did, and now he's there, tears running down in the big hole of that auditorium. And when he sees 120 professionals playing his very music that he composed, can you imagine what's happening to him? What an experience it was. I said, Lord, what are you doing here? Where do you want that thing?

to go. And it went and went and went, and today we've got 30 languages. I cannot recall too many how many countries I have been. Millions of people have seen it. What a blessing it was. I thought, I cannot understand. God, what you're up to. We went back to Sweden, my wife and me, and we said, after so many years, and I'm telling the rest of the story very quickly now, because the time is running. We went back to Sweden to do the 10th year of our honeymoon, 2017. The year we started producing The Earth Between Light and Darkness. Walter came in, flying in from Canada. We were in Sweden just shortly before, and we never thought about Sweden again. It was gone since Wilson was there. We didn't return at all. No time. We worked hard. My wife and me were mission leaders of our church in Germany, Marienberg. She was there for working for AD for 8 years in Germany. And I was busy running around with the tour and presenting the creation to so many people. And then we had really a dream. I mean, it was summer just before our very wedding day on the 21st of June. And a guy came, we knew, and he said, listen, you guys had a dream 10 years ago. Didn't you want to come to Sweden? And I said, yes, we wanted to come to Sweden. But it's over today. We're so busy. No need. But in Iceland, the idea was captivating because we both understood that that might be God's plan. We didn't know yet, but when we left that guy and called him crazy because bringing up such an idea, we left for our actual honeymoon and we did the same tour again as we did 10 years ago. And more we're thinking, oh, how would that be to go to Sweden, really? Why not, really? I mean, I can work from anywhere in the world, but what are we going to do there? Doing production, okay. And she said, yeah, I could work as a midwife. Yeah, true. And when we get home, we started reading the book from Ellen White, and we realized that is not an option. It's not an option to stay in the cities. It's not. You have to go to prepare. You have to go country. It's probably not for everyone, but we realized that's the calling for us. And we went and searched and everything, and we prayed like never before. I believe that were the earnest prayers I had since the creation project. And then God gave us this place. It's small, it's wonderful, it's in the middle of the forest. And here we are, focusing on mission. What are we up to? We wanted to reach the people. We wanted to go into the field of Sweden. I'm announcing that. Maybe someone from Sweden hears it. No problem. That's our aim. We wanted to work closely together with Amazing Discovery to build up AD Scandinavia. To work in Sweden, Iceland, Denmark, Finland, and Norway. To do whatever we can in our power to focus on mission and bring these people the truth. And while speaking here, possibly one person is listening, which is Bengt Dalef in Sweden. He was searching the truth, but not really. He was searching for a certain answer of questions in his life. And he went on YouTube searching, as many over here like Malcolm does. But there was something in the sideline always kicking in. A guy from South Africa said, no, rejecting no religion. No, but finally, he clicked on that video. Bang. He couldn't get enough. More and more and more and more. And today, he's baptized. Seventh-day Adventist. Strong believer. Doing health classes in Sweden. Totally convinced of the Advent message. Wonderful person and personality. A person I dearly work together with. And we've got great plans. But to be able to really accomplish in human thinking what we're planning, we have to do multiplication. We would love to have people like you coming and listening and being identifying with the message. It's not always the case in the churches, and I'm not complaining.
We are all lukewarm in one or the other point, but how can we reach Sweden with 1,200 people in the church left at all?

and a leadership that probably wants to do it right in their way, but I'm not complaining, but there is a hope and a proclamation of the three angels' message. If that's not going to be proclaimed, nothing's going to happen. True? It's lacking. I want to be part of the mission together with AD in Sweden. We are still in the process of building up the place, changing the windows and, you know, furnishing, making nice. That building already is missing to the left. It's replaced with a carport. And here we are. And it's a dream. It's almost like here. I admire this place, really. So wonderfully quiet. I don't know who looked out the window this morning and saw the steam coming up from the lakes. Oh, so beautiful. We don't have a lake there, but we have forests, and the steam's coming up after rain in the evening. We've got a dirt track of 1.5 kilometers, which is about 1 mile, going to the place. And it's a tough time in winter. We don't have a tractor yet. We're saving on it to get one to clean up the road to be able to go back to civilization. But it's going to be a beautiful time there once everything is solved. We are still in the process. But while doing that, I'm working at home, creating documentaries that I've shot with Walter, and it is a blessing to sit there. That's my office. See the four windows up there? That is my office. I'm looking out on the southern side. It's a little snow and ice on it, but that's fine. It's cold. Someone asked the question yesterday, who's heating with wood? We do. Lots. And to chop wood and to make it right, it's heavy work, you know. I leave it to other people. Now I have to do it myself, but it's beautiful, really. It's so quiet and tranquil out there. And we love it, love to be there. That picture is just a few hours old. I've requested that from a few friends living with us at the moment from Switzerland, in the process to come to Sweden, feeling the call of God to go up there to support the work, to be part of a greater movement reaching out to the people. What did Walter say? You remember? 86% of atheists in that country? He's very right. How can we reach them? Multiplication. And that caterpillar is currently doing something I was waiting for a long time. We moved there October last year. And we got the promise, the guys will come. In Sweden, everything takes a little longer. They're slow motion guys. But you see that green stuff? You know what that is? Fiber. It's coming in these days. And there's only a few hundred meters away from our home. It'll be there by the time I'm returning back home on September 22nd. And then we have fiber, and we can start working and bring the message out. We do translations for AD. Bengt is so capable of translating all the products from AD into the Swedish language with subtitles. They are so capable over there speaking the English language that we still need the subtitles for the elderly generation. And that is what we're doing. Connect them with Jesus, doing courses. We have a church planted with about 8 to 10 people almost regularly coming. We have one further north that was planted recently by another group. Can you imagine within 1 year, 2 churches on the west coast of Sweden, about 2 and 3.5 hours north of Gothenburg, where to us it was the closest church, 2 hours. Not used to that, but over there you have to get used to it. But I hope there will be more in future. Now, for us, it is a dream to be out countryside, and we felt the call, and we still feel the confirmation of God wanting us to go there. And we want to thank you for supporting what we're doing there. And I had a twisted perspective. It was something that I had a dream, but God had a dream also. And looking back, in short, what God did in my life is outstanding. And just a few minutes ago, I received a message from Daniel Pell. He saw the presentation from yesterday, and he wished he'd be here. Many of you know him. And I'm connected with these people in Scandinavia now. And they'll come, and we'll do productions. And the concept is already finished, for them to be recorded with their talents for amazing discoveries. You all will see that in the near future, and much, much more. I had a dream, and God had a dream. Sometimes and many times in my life, it was twisted, a twisted perspective. It was almost like a fight against

darkness and light, as we state in the documentary, The Earth, that's coming out soon. Don't you have a twisted reality and perspective sometimes? Or is all clear in your life? If that's the case, I'm going to move to Canada to be connected to you. It's true, we all have it. Anyhow, again, what I shared yesterday, when I discovered that for myself, the word is near you, it is in your mouth and in your heart. That is the message concerning faith that we proclaim. That's what we're going to do with Amazing Discoveries. I did not know in Australia when I stepped out that bus in Labrador, north of Brisbane, that I'm going to enter the Seventh-day Adventist Church on a Sabbath day, meeting a family that told me about a man in South Africa who just got converted to the Advent faith. Little I know that one day God connects us and that he is the one chosen by God to speak that message on Sabbath morning. If you have a talent, give it to God. Time's running out, he said. And I've heard it before. But then it really touched me. And it still does today. And I'm thankful for everything that happened and being able to work with him, with AD, and having the chance to use the talents God has given me to proclaim the three angels' message. God bless you. Amen.

0: It's no shocker that the timeless tale of Peter Pan has some pretty questionable content that kids just shouldn't be exposed to. Moral messages such as, I never want to grow up.
1: Come with me, we'll never, never have to worry about grown-up things again.
0: I do whatever I want.
2: I won't grow up.
3: I must grow up.
2: I don't want to go to school.
3: I don't want to go to school.
2: Just to learn to be a parrot.
3: Just to learn to be a parrot.
2: And recite a silly rule.
3: And recite a silly rule.
0: It's okay to kill.
4: Have you come to kill me, Peter?
0: Pedophilia. Remember, Peter Pan is named after the Greek god of sexual deviance, rape, and torture. We'll get to that in just a moment. But what you might not be aware of is just how dark the origin of the story truly is. You might just want to rethink exposing any young impressionable mind to its rebellious influences. The story was originally written by James Matthew Barrie in 1860. He lost his 13-year-old brother in an ice skating accident, and his mother never fully recovered mentally from the incident. She would even dress up J.M. Barrie as his brother to pretend that the boy still lived. Upon growing up, Barrie becomes a writer, and in 1891 marries actress Mary Ansell, a marriage that was, in the words of his colleagues, never consummated. Mary has an affair with another writer.

Our sensitivity to sexual predators has a pretty creepy tone. In the book, a boy named David is befriended by the narrator who pretends to have a son of his own who died. He uses this lie to create empathy with David's parents. The narrator is particularly excited about David's mother, Mary, who's been duped, and allows him to take David utterly from his own to make him mine. Within the novel, the narrator invents a story about a magical boy named Peter Pan who never grows up and lives in Kensington Gardens. The character was then developed into its own book, where the story has Peter Pan killing anyone who chooses to grow up. Now, why would he create the character after a sexually twisted Greek god Pan is disturbing in and of itself? But what's even more ironic is that in Barry's personal life, accusations of foul play began to surface. Claims that the relationship Barry built with the Davies boys, especially Michael, was one of an inappropriate manner. One such letter was written to Michael on his 8th birthday. I wish I could be there with you and your candles. You can look on me as one of your candles. The one that burns badly. The greasy one that is bent in the middle. But still, hooray, I'm Michael's candle. I wish I could see you putting on the redskin clothes for the first time. Dear Michael, I'm very fond of you, but don't tell anybody. According to the Greek myths, Pan is known for his sexual perversion. This is perhaps the reason why the modern depictions of him in cartoons and movies show him corrupting the female characters. Pan's appearances in films such as The Chronicles of Narnia are simply eerie. When Mr. Tumnus takes Lucy back to his place and serves her a hallucinogenic drink, he begins to play the Pan pipes and she passes out.

0: When she wakes up, Mr. Tumnus is crying. Why? Did he do something shameful that made him afterwards cry? Pan's appearance in the overtly satanic film Pan's Labyrinth once again shows Pan preying upon an innocent young girl. Disney's whitewashed version of the character has toned down the sexual perversion but still retains the devil-like attributes, enticing the little girl to leave her parents' authority.
1: Imagine a world.
0: And to go to a place where there's no rules.
1: Like nothing you've ever seen. A world where you'll never have to grow up or grow old. Come with me. All you have to do is leave home behind. But you can never come back. Ever.
2: Never is an awfully long time.
0: There's only one thing you have to do. Leave home behind and you can never come back. It's the same lie that Lucifer told the angels in heaven. Don't you want to go to a place where you never have to follow the rules? All you have to do is leave home behind, and you can never, ever come back. Pan's friends, not accidentally called the Lost Boys, inhabit this island called Neverland, where selfishness and do what thou wilt is the rule of the day. Kind of sounds similar to a story where a bunch of pirates, or can we say lost angels, inhabit an island in space, perhaps called Planet Earth? Michael Jackson was so obsessed with the story of Peter Pan that he ended up building his own private theme park in his backyard and called it Neverland. Like Barry, Jackson seemed to have an infatuation with the sexual deviant god Pan, as depicted in the artwork hanging in his music studio. The painting has Jackson surrounded with naked little boys and girls while he is holding the Pan pipes. His ranch is full of sculptures of little boys and girls, and the flag and the logo for the Neverland Ranch is of a little boy. Coincidence? You be the judge. Needless to say, Disney is simply repackaging this dark tale. In fact, many Disney classics are based upon extremely dark books. Entertainment Tonight wrote an entire article outlining the origin of some of these beloved stories. Don't get lured into the darkness of Pan. Don't expose yourself to this rebellious spirit.
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0: Instead, open your Bible and behold the greatest story ever told. One of salvation from selfishness and eternal destruction. A story that has the happiest ending of all, a returning home

to the gift of eternal life. Now that is something worth believing in. As always, remember to pray for these people who make these movies. We're all in need of a Savior. And like the Apostle Peter tells us in 2 Peter 3:9, the Lord is not slack concerning his promise, as some men count slackness, but is long-suffering to usward, not willing that any should perish, but all should come to repentance.

listening person. You know, in Hebrews 4, verse 2, the Bible says, "For the gospel was preached unto them as well as unto us. But the word preached did not profit them, not being mixed with faith in them that heard it." It's a remarkable statement that the gospel, according to Romans 1:16, which is the power of God, which means all the power. It took all God's power to deal with sin. The gospel is the power of God, all the power of God. And yet, that gospel preached to the Israelites, the Bible says, did not profit them. Why? It was not mixed with faith in them that heard it. There was no response from the heart. And so my prayer is, as you listen to God's word today, which, and the title of the message is Walking with Giants, that you will allow, you will respond. I sometimes describe it when I'm putting oil in my car. Here's a container of oil, but I can't get it into the where it's supposed to go, so I get a little funnel from the gas station attendant, and it makes it so much easier. The funnel, faith is that funnel that allows that oil of power to get into the life. Without that funnel, it can't get in. And so may God give us all a heart that responds to His word, because where there's no response, there is no demonstration of power. I hope your phones are turned off so that there's no disturbance in the house of God. As I speak, ask God to put His words in my mouth. You know, I like Jeremiah 1:9 very much. It says, "Then the Lord put forth His hand and touched my mouth. And the Lord said unto me, Behold, I have put my words in thy mouth." And those are the only words I want to speak. I think of Exodus 4:12, when God said to Moses, "Now therefore go, and I will be with thy mouth." Several years ago, I was running a series, and after the service, a man came to me. He said, "When you were speaking, it's as if God was sitting on your lower lip, just sitting there, talking." That's what he said to me, and it really took me aback. He said, "It was as if God was sitting right in your mouth." And so I want God to do for me what He did for Moses, and to do for me what He did for Jeremiah, and to do for me what He did for David in 2 Samuel 23, verse 2, where David says, "The Spirit of the Lord spake by me, and His word was in my tongue." And I want God's word in my mouth, my tongue, my heart, my head, everywhere. And I believe you want the same thing. Let's bow our heads and pray. Our third favor, of course, I want you to think as you listen. Dear God, we come to You because we have no one else to whom to go. We come to You, Father, because You have invited us in Hebrews 4:16, "Let us come boldly unto the throne of grace." We come because Jesus invited us in Matthew 11:28, "Come unto Me, all ye that labor and are heavy laden." And so we come in obedience. We ask You, dear God, look upon us with favor and with mercy. We need divine help to understand divine truth. And so, Father, remember the words of Your Son, Jesus, in John 16:13. "Howbeit, when He, the Spirit of truth, is come, He will guide you into all truth." Grant us that Spirit, dear God, to guide us into truth, I pray, in Jesus' name, amen. Our subject, walking with giants. If we closely observe the first couple of chapters of Genesis, or first three, and the last chapter of Revelation, we will discover a connection. In Genesis chapter 2, verse 9, the Bible says, "And out of the ground made the Lord God to grow every tree that's pleasant to the sight and good for food. The tree of life also in the midst of the garden." Here's the tree of life. In Revelation chapter 22, verse 2, "In the midst of the street of it, and on either side of the river, was there the tree of life, which bare 12 manner of fruits, and yielded her fruit every month." So Revelation tells us that there will be a tree of life in the new world, as verily as there was a tree of life in the days of Adam, before he sinned. In Genesis chapter 2, verse 10, the Bible says, "And a river went out of Eden to water the garden." In Revelation 22, verse 1, the Bible says, "And He showed me a pure river of water of life, clear as crystal, proceeding out of the throne of God and of the Lamb." And so there was a tree. In Genesis, sin denied us

access, we will have access to that tree. Revelation 22 verse 14 says, blessed are they that do his commandments, that they may have right to the tree of life. We lost that right through sin. And so we have the tree, Genesis, the tree restored. We have the river, Genesis, the river restored. What was before sin will be restored. Look at Genesis, Revelation 22 verse 4. It says, and they shall see his face, and his name shall be in their forehead. Genesis 1:26, and God said, let us make man in our image after our likeness. Ellen White writes, Patriarchs and Prophets, page 45, paragraph 2, man was to bear God's image both in outward resemblance and in character. And so when Adam was made, God's name, yes, was in his forehead because he was made in the image of God. He was made sinless. Of course, he had to develop that character, but he was made with a character like the Father, which had to be developed. In Revelation 22, verse 4, the Bible says, and they shall see his face, and his name shall be in their forehead. Adam had face-to-face communication with God. That will be restored. We're told that in Revelation 22, verse 4. In Genesis 2, verse 19, the Bible says, and out of the ground the Lord God formed every beast of the earth and every fowl of the air and brought them unto Adam. He came right to Adam to see what he would call them. And so we have God and Adam in face-to-face communication. In Genesis 2, 16 and 17, and the Lord God commanded the man, saying, God spoke to Adam. Ellen White writes in Comfort and Courage, page 21, paragraph 7. To Adam in his innocence was granted, page 20, paragraph 7. To Adam in his innocence was granted communication direct, free, and happy with his maker. Notice the words direct, free, anytime he wanted, and happy with his maker. After his transgression, God would communicate to man only through Christ and angels. And so prior to sin, Adam had direct communication with God, free and happy. This will be restored according to Revelation 22, verse 4. Now let's listen to Genesis 3, verse 8. Here's what it says. And they heard the voice of the Lord God walking in the garden in the cool of the day. And Adam and his wife hid themselves from the presence of the Lord God amongst the trees of the garden. Now, this was not the only time God had come down into the garden at the cool of the day. The servant of the Lord tells us the Lord will come down and talk with them. Angels will come down and talk with them. And I see the picture of Adam walking with God in the garden. Did you hear what I said? Adam walking with God. Adam walking with angels. Our subject, walking with giants. Ellen White tells us when we read the Bible, we should use our imagination. Not to go wild into science fiction, but to try to grasp what we're reading. Because God made us three-dimensional. He put us in a three-dimensional world. Our imagination must be used. We use it for all kinds of illegal reasons. We must use it to try to grasp what happened at that cross. Grasp the scene in the garden. Here is Adam, covered in light. The Father himself comes down. And he and Adam are speaking face to face. And then they stroll through the garden chatting. God goes back. On another occasion, an angel comes. And the angel talks to Adam. And Adam walks with the angel. The angel most likely taller than Adam. And here's a man and an angel, or a man and a God, walking next to each other. That was lost because of sin. Having said that, keeping in mind that access to the tree of lost, it will be restored. Access to the river of life was lost, it will be restored. Face-to-face communication was lost, it will be restored. Walking with God was lost, that will be restored. When God made man, Genesis 1:26, the Bible says, and God said, let us make man in our image after our likeness.
Prior to sin, Adam was in a state that fit him for fellowship with any

created being in the universe and fallen. Let me say that again. Adam was fit for fellowship, communication, association, or we may say hanging out with any angel, any divine being. His sinlessness qualified him for that. So God made him in his image. In Hebrews 12, verse 10, we're told we must partake of the very holiness of God. In 2 Peter chapter 1, verse 4, we must be partakers of the divine nature. What I'm trying to stress is that God had, when he made Adam, a goal, a desire, a state of being for Adam that Adam perhaps himself did not fully understand. Ellen White writes in Conflict and Courage, page 21, paragraph 5, God made man for his own glory, that after test and trial, the human family might become one. Which means that when Adam was first made, even though he was sinless, he was not yet one with the heavenly family. Let me say it again. He had not been united. He was of the same character, but not united in that mysterious way. So she writes, God made man for his own glory, that after test and trial, the human family might become one with the heavenly family. It was God's purpose to repopulate heaven with the human family if they would show themselves obedient to his every word. And had Adam remained sinless, he would have been elevated to that state where humanity and divinity became one. Now try your imagination to think of the results of that oneness. What kind of a created being? How much more will that person become by being literally united with God? Now, let's leave the Garden of Eden. Let's go to Zechariah. By the way, you must read Nehemiah sometime. Very inspiring book. If you're a young person, a leader, read Nehemiah. Zechariah chapter 3, we shall read from verse 1. Our subject, walking with giants. The Bible says, and he showed me Joshua the high priest standing before the angel of the Lord and Satan standing at his right hand to resist him. By the way, the devil, one of his, you know, the devil is presented as a serpent, a dragon, devil, and Satan. Each expresses some slight difference in his function. As the serpent, he's a deceiver. As a dragon, what do you think he is? A destroyer. As Satan, he's an adversary. As the devil, he's an accuser. So each name gives us some insight into who he is, as verily as every name of God gives us insight into who God is. And so the Bible says, and Satan standing at his right hand to resist him. And Joshua represents God's people who had just come out of captivity. And the Lord said unto him, the Lord rebuke thee, O Satan, even the Lord that hath chosen Jerusalem rebuke thee. Is not this a brand plucked out of the fire, the fires of captivity? Now Joshua was clothed with filthy garments and stood before the angel. And he answered and spake unto those that stood before him, saying, take away the filthy garments from him. And unto him he said, behold, I have caused thine iniquity to pass from thee, and I will clothe thee with change of raiment. Verse 5. And unto him I said, let them set a fair mitre upon his head. And they set a fair mitre upon his head, and clothed him with garments, and the angel of the Lord stood by. Now, verse 6. And the angel of the Lord protested unto Joshua, saying, thus saith the Lord God of Israel, if thou wilt walk in my ways, and if thou wilt keep my charge, and if thou wilt keep judge my house and keep my courts, I will give thee places to walk among these that stand by. What does that mean? I will give thee places to walk among these that stand by. God said, if thou wilt keep my charge, keep my courts, judge my house, I will give you places to walk. Better translation, I will give you access among these that stand by. Now the question is, who are these that stand by? Among whom Joshua, representing God's people, would have access? Where does forgiveness take place? We have to ask that question. Where does it take place

now. It takes place in the most holy place. That's where Jesus is. That's where Jesus applies his blood. That's where he applies the merits of his intercession. By the way, there's some Adventists who believe when Jesus died on the cross, that was it. That was an absolutely finished atonement. That is wrong. The Bible is very clear that the one who died must rise to minister the merits of his sacrifice. That's why when the sinner brought the animal was killed representing Christ. The priest represented Christ, which is Christ resurrected. And so these that stand by are witnessing the act of forgiveness. It's taking place in the most holy place. That's also where the investigative judgment is taking place. Now, let's go to Daniel chapter 7. Daniel 7, we shall read verse 9. The Bible says, I beheld till the thrones were cast down, and the ancient of days who sit. Now, he's referring to that judgment going on now. In verse 10, he describes the scene this way. A fiery stream issued and came forth from before him. Thousands ministered unto him, and 10,000 times 10,000 stood before him. In Revelation 5, we were told, and I beheld and I heard the voice of many angels round about the throne and the beasts and the elders, and the number of them was 10,000 times 10,000 and thousands of thousands. Revelation 5, 10 and 11. Who are these? Angelic beings, divine beings, seraphim, cherubim, and perhaps orders of angels of which we know nothing. Because the Bible says, for by him were all things created that are in heaven and that are in earth. Now listen, whether they be thrones or dominions or principalities or powers, all of those refer to intelligent beings. So let us not think that cherub and seraph represents the extent of the variety of angels that Christ created. We do not know. We'll be surprised out of our skins when we get to heaven and we see. And so the Bible says, surrounding the throne of God, we have the four beasts. There's some people who believe the four beasts represent representatives from other worlds or the 420 elders, whatever they represent. Round the throne we have angels, seraph, cherub, the 420 elders, the four beasts, you name it, all these heavenly beings. Perhaps they're representatives from other worlds where people never sinned. Now the Bible says, I will give thee places to walk among these that stand by. In other words, God's ambition for us, if we will allow Christ to do that cleansing work in our hearts, is to give us an interaction, a relationship, a society with the very highest of created beings. Of course, with the highest being himself, which is God, the Father, God, the Son, God, the Holy Ghost. When we are a child of God, we can look forward to fellowshipping with the highest of all created beings. Listen to Ellen White in Bible Commentary, Volume 6, page 1113, paragraph 4. Bible Commentary, Volume 6, page 1113, paragraph 4. She writes these words. Those who in the strength of Christ overcome the great enemy of God and men will occupy a position in the courts of glory above angels who have never sinned. I will give thee places to walk among these that stand by. Let me say that again. I hope you write the reference down. Bible Commentary, Volume 6, page 1013, paragraph 4. Those who in the strength of Christ overcome the great enemy of God and man will occupy a position in the courts of glory above angels who have never fallen. And so when God spoke in Zechariah chapter 3, he said, I will give thee places to walk among these that stand by. Who are these that stand by? The cherubim, the seraphim, representatives from other worlds, whoever the four beasts are, the 420 elders are, we will have access to them. We will fellowship with them. We will socialize with them. We will be among them. And of course, above all and highest, we will socialize. I hope that's the right word. Walk with God himself. My brothers and sisters, one of the sweet benefits of salvation is that we will walk with giants. You know, God told Abraham,

In Genesis 17, verse 1, when Abram was 90 years old and nine, the Lord appeared unto Abram and said unto him, I am the Almighty God, walk before me and be thou perfect. Now, what did God mean by that? To walk before God is to walk in the very presence of God. It isn't to walk first and God follows. To walk before God is to walk, and walk is to live in the very presence of God. Now, he's unseen. Because our God, Hebrews 12:29, is a consuming fire. And so, because of sin and the carnal nature, even though someone of the carnal nature has overcome sin, he still has the carnal nature. And only when this corruptible has put on incorruption can we see God face to face. And so we are required now to walk in God's presence without seeing him. We are required to walk in the very presence of angels as we are obedient to God without seeing them. But when sin is no more, when we come from the grave incorruptible, or we go up if we don't die before Jesus comes, then there will be given to us a privilege of walking with giants. But before that day comes, we must by faith walk with giants today. What do I mean by that? In Bible Commentary, Volume 1, page 1081, paragraph 2, Ellen White writes these words, God created the earth to enlarge heaven. All right, what does that mean? Listen again. God created the earth to enlarge heaven. Which means that in God's thinking, the life lived on this earth was to be precisely the life lived in heaven. When God made Adam, let us make man in our image after our likeness. God's desire was the lifestyle on that new planet would be merely a reflection of the lifestyle in heaven. It would be an extension. The extension is not so much the physical extension, but the extension in the quality of life. But Adam sinned.

cast out devils by the Spirit of God, then the kingdom of God is come unto you. Jesus began his ministry, the time is fulfilled, and the kingdom of heaven or of God is at hand in the person of Jesus Christ. And so despite the presence of sin, it is still God's desire that the heavenly lifestyle be seen on this earth. This earth is still required to be an extension of heaven in the lives of God's people. And wherever the lifestyle of heaven is found, there will be found the experience of walking with giants. Now, the giants now are unseen. Whether you know it or not, well, you know it, but whether you believe it or not, there is an angel assigned to every one of us. Do you realize there are invisible angels in this room right now? In your house where you sit, in the church, wherever you're watching this, there are angels present. There are giants. They're big, tall beings. Whenever a human being saw an angel, the human being was terrified. Whenever you read the Bible from Genesis to Revelation, whenever a human being saw an angel, that human being was terrified, including those who were close to God, like Zechariah, the father of John the Baptist, Manoah, the father of Samson to come, you know, even Joshua. Whenever they saw angels, you know, when Balaam saw the angel, he jumped off that donkey, fell on his face. When Mary saw the angel, she was troubled. The angel said, "Fear not." Wherever angels have appeared, human beings have trembled. The guard, the Roman guard at the tomb, one angel came down, they dropped as if they were dead. Angels are powerful beings. They are present in this room now. So you and I are sitting with giants. And when the life is lived in obedience to God through the indwelling power of Christ, we literally walk with God. You know what Jesus said to the disciples in John 14 from verse 16? "And I shall pray the Father, and he shall give you another comforter, that he may abide with you forever, even the Spirit of truth, whom the world cannot receive, because it seeth him not, neither knoweth him. But ye know him, for he dwelleth with you and shall be in you." Now, the Holy Spirit is a giant, spiritual. I mean, he's God. I didn't say he's the Father. I said he's God. He is fully divine, and he dwells in us. Then we are required to walk with that giant. "He dwelleth with you and shall be in you." Jesus goes on to say in verse 18, "I will not leave you comfortless. I will come unto you." Jesus comes to us by the Holy Spirit. In other words, when you've got the Spirit, you have Christ, you have the Father, effectively. And so we are required by faith to walk with giants today. The promise that God made to Joshua as a representative of God's people is that if Joshua would be faithful, God's people faithful, we will not walk with invisible giants, but we will see the giants with whom we walk. Cherubim, seraphim, God the Father face to face, God the Son face to face. We will see God in his glory and not be consumed. But before that happens, my brothers and sisters, we by faith must walk with giants today. Walking with giants has a benefit. There's a principle of human behavior. We take on the characteristics of the people with whom we associate. In Adventist Home, page 456, paragraph 2, Ellen White writes, "The tendencies of the natural heart are downward. He who associates with the skeptic will become skeptical. He who chooses the companionship of the vile will most assuredly become vile." Now, in Counsels for the Church, page 312, paragraph 3, she writes, "The society of unbelievers will do us no damage or harm if we mingle with them for the purpose of connecting them to Christ, and we are strong enough spiritually to withstand the influence." So she's saying, yes, we need to mingle, but we need to be careful. Why am I mingling, and am I strong enough to resist the influence? Because the influence will come. That's why we have a saying, birds of a feather do what? They flock together. Why am I saying all of this? When you walk with Jesus by faith, you don't contaminate Jesus. Jesus purifies me. When I walk with that giant called the Holy Ghost by faith, literally, I am affected by his presence. When I walk with the Father by faith through the

presence of the Holy Spirit, I am affected by his presence, because physically or literally and spiritually, association brings some sort of effect. And so the Bible says of Noah, for Enoch, in Genesis 5, and Enoch walked with God, and he was not, for God took him, Genesis 5:24. Enoch walked with God, and we know the effect on his life from walking with that giant called God. How do we walk? In his word. How do we walk? Prayer. How do we walk? Obedience from the heart. Now, I told you association, you know, when you associate, someone's affected. But there's something else that happens. Attitudes are passed on. Enoch had a great grandson, very well known, the guy who built the ark. What's his name? Noah. You know what the Bible says of Noah? Noah walked with God. Now, clearly, this was passed on from Enoch to Methuselah, to Lamech, and to Noah. As the great-grandfather walked with God, the great-grandson walked with God. And the Bible says in 1 John 2:6, he that saith he abideth in him ought himself also so to walk, even as he walked. My brothers, my sisters, through faith in God's word, you and I now must walk with giants. The three giants, Father, Son, Holy Ghost, in the presence of the Holy Spirit. The lesser giants, the angels. But one more bit of information on walking with giants. Amos 3:3 says, can two walk together except they be agreed? If I want to go north, my wife wants to go south, and one of us doesn't change our minds, we've got forces pulling in opposite directions. The Bible says, can two walk together except they be agreed? Now, here am I, here's God. For there to be agreement between God and me, somebody has to change. Let me tell you who's not changing. I am the Lord, I change not. With whom is no variableness, neither shadow of turning. The change must be wrought in me in order that God and I may in agreement walk together. And so as we come to the end of walking with giants, God has promised, if we are faithful, we will occupy a place in the courts of glory above angels who have never fallen. There's something I love to say. I say it many times. I'll say it again. As evidence of the high level at which we will walk, you've got only to consider this. Where is Christ now? At the right hand of whom? The Father. It represents a position of power and a position of equality. Because of his humanity, anyone with a relationship with Christ sits with Christ right next to the Father by faith. Right now. When Christ goes to the Father, he does not leave his humanity in a different place of heaven, a lower place in heaven. He takes his humanity with him because his humanity and his divinity are one. And in his humanity, he represents us, those of us with a relationship with Christ. When Christ sits on the throne next to his Father, we sit with him. So when the Bible talks, I will give you places to walk among these that stand by, Zechariah 3, verse 7, we need to understand we will have access to the highest levels. Now, we'll never be God. You cannot be God. But in Christ, we can be as close to God as is possible for a created being. Ellen White writes, The Faith I Live By, page 66, paragraph 3, speaking of Lucifer, God made him good and beautiful, as near as possible, like himself. And this will be our privilege. We will occupy the position from which Lucifer fell. We will take that place, along with the places vacated by the angels who followed Lucifer out of heaven. And so God says, I will give thee places to walk among these that stand by. There was a Barack Obama, the president, was somewhere visiting about a couple of years ago, and he was walking, shaking people's hands. A little boy was in the crowd, maybe 8 or 9, and the president said, why aren't you in school?
And he said, I skipped school to see you.

The president took a piece of paper and wrote to the teacher, please excuse whatever the boy's name was, Barack Obama. Now, you know, that boy will keep that thing for years. He felt so special. The president wrote him an excuse for skipping class. That's the president, who is a human being. We have been promised now through faith in God's word to walk with God himself and then to do it with eyes wide open. These are things we must desire. I say again, these are things we must desire. We must desire a life without sin. We must desire a life without sickness. We must desire a life without death. We must desire a life without divorce. A life without traffic. A life without smog. A life without war. Malaysian Airlines just lost another plane, believed to be shot down by a missile over Ukraine somewhere, having lost one about 4 or 5 months ago mysteriously. A life without tragedy. We must desire these things. Because where our heart is, or where our treasure is, that's where our heart will be. Let God, let Christ, let a place in God's kingdom be our greatest desire and treasure. For if that's the case, that's where our heart will be 24 hours a day. Even though we walk physically on this earth by living the life of Christ, we will be walking in heaven, walking with giants. Heads bowed, eyes closed. Father in heaven, we thank you, dear God, for these tremendous promises. A promise to live an endless life. A promise, dear God, to live without sickness, without death, without war. A promise to live with face-to-face communication with you, with the Son, with the angels. Father in heaven, give us a heart that desires these things because they are the things you want for us. Give us a mind that loves to dwell on the things of heaven. Because if that's where our mind is, that's where our efforts will be directed. We thank you, dear God, that you've promised to give us places to walk among these that stand by, the heavenly beings, the unfallen angels, the highest levels of angelic authority in heaven. We will associate with them if we are faithful now. But until that day comes, dear God, help us by faith in your word, by loving obedience from the heart, to walk with giants now, invisible giants, but giants nonetheless. Let us understand right now, we're in the presence of angels right now, in the presence of your Holy Spirit right now, through the Spirit, the Son is with us and the Father. Hear this humble prayer, dear God. Hasten that day when we will walk face to face with you. I offer this prayer from my heart. In Jesus' name, amen.

0: Everything is so green. It's just begging to be put outside. And then we have this sharp leaf eucalyptus, which to me smells just amazing. Before the weeds get big, when the weeds stay small, they die easy. This is a old potato hiller, disc hiller that I got for like $200. So, hi everyone. At How to Country today, we're gonna show you just what we're doing right now. And we have, Petra's got the spinach, a little bit of bok choy in here. And then we got different kinds of lettuce. We're gonna start putting these outside into the garden. So we're gonna start planting these things out. Petra said she needed a hand inside here. You said the filter.
1: Filter's stuck.
0: Filter's stuck. So we'll go clean out the filter. And then what's the next thing you might need?
1: We're going to start taking out the kale and the broccoli and cauliflower. And just a hand with doing all that would be great.
0: Okay. So yeah, we're going to start doing that. We're going to do a little bit more tilling. We're making a ton of beds, so we'll go over there and show you guys that. Because it stopped raining a little bit. Yes.

0: yesterday, which was Sunday, we started getting some tilling done and our beds to start planting everything in. So
1: transplanting the garlic.
0: And transplanting the garlic, yes. We were doing that as well, which you should see. Okay, so we're going to go fix this filter. And you can see the greenhouse looks amazing right now. Everything is so green. It's just begging to be put outside. You can see our squash and stuff here is absolutely massive. So healthy. We're starting to get flowers already. And this is not using chemical fertilizer. This is all 100% beyond organic. So let's go fix this filter. So we just have this little pressure tank that is on the tote, because in winter time we don't have a water line coming here, so we actually just bring water, fill this guy, and then use the little all-in-one pressure tank. So we're gonna change this filter, clean this filter out. Actually, this might start leaking pretty good here. Oh no, it's drained. So you guys can see here, there's all this stuff stuck inside of the filter. So we just open it up, and this is a disc filter. I really like these. We just start letting some water go through it. Oh, we need to turn the pump back on. Let some water through it. Shake it up a bit. Let it rinse itself out. Whoa! I just soaked myself. Good enough. We'll rinse out this little cap. And that's it, just screw it back together. Turn the water on. And then we'll water a couple plants in here. All our onions still have to go out. We have the squash here. We have tons of cabbage. We have all these big cabbages. And the huge squash over there you can see. So I'll see what still needs a little bit of a drink here. Okay. And if you have a filter, these nozzles are fantastic. So we just kind of put it together ourselves. You get a wand and then you put these nozzles on. This one, I don't know what the size is on this. It's the smallest one we could find. So it's a nice fine mist, and the holes go all the way to the middle, because a lot of watering wands, they're only on the outside, the shower. So this one goes all the way, which is super nice. Makes a nice soft shower, but still lets a lot of water out.

Getting a little dry. Give him a good soaking. These guys are gonna start going outside here shortly. So yeah, you can see how much everything has grown. We have our basil here. It's looking super, super nice. All of our cucumbers. We have some different flowers. Marigolds and things to go at the end of our rows. All the tomatoes, the peppers. The red robins are having tomatoes on them. These guys are looking fantastic. Little tomatoes coming. Then up here, we got some different herbs. We got chamomile. It's looking nice. Then we have other herbs here. We got mint. And we have eucalyptus here, a couple kinds of eucalyptus, round leaf eucalyptus, and then we have this sharp leaf eucalyptus, which this one, to me, smells just amazing. This one's okay too, but doesn't have the same scent that this one does. This one is so potent, super nice. So we'll go outside, see what's happening in the garden, and start putting some things in the ground. So you can see we have this all tilled up, ready to go, and we're gonna start putting the bed maker through here, start making the beds. We'll show you guys how we do that. Because we have a tine weeder and we need to be able to get our beds so we can drive a tractor over. So we set the bed maker so that we can drive over with the tractor, with the tine weeder, so we don't have to weed so much by hand. We just drive over and it does its thing, and that gets rid of most of the weeds. So we'll be doing that now. We'll start making some more beds. And we're just gonna go grab a little hand shovel to start transplanting some of the veggies in the ground. We have the wooden greenhouses here, which have been fantastic. The other one was too, but we need to fix that. And they're almost ready to be planted in. We started working up inside, getting rid of the weeds, and started pulling some of the irrigation lines through. We have to finish running the drip line there. This garden spot didn't get worked up, and the grass has come in a lot because of all the rain. All this stuff needs to be cleaned up. This was all taken off the fields and everything from being worked. So we'll have to go through everything. And this is spring cleanup time. So we got lots of work to do. So while we're here, I guess I'll show you guys the garlic patch, because the garlic is coming in super nice. And as we were recording the other day, transplanting some of the garlic, we got it from the garlic patch over here where we had some that we didn't get pulled last year. And it started to sprout, but we want to work that spot up. So we pulled it all out, or at least the ones that were good to pull out, transplanting them over.

these rows of garlic, and we haven't weeded it. We weed it with our tine weeder, and it's just fantastic. So we are able to get, unfortunately the spacing is a little wide, so we had to use the big tractor with the tine weeder instead of the smaller one. We're making these beds to fit with the smaller one, but went over here twice with the tine weeder. We'll probably go again very soon before the weeds get big. When the weeds stay small, they die easy. So we'll probably need to do this right away again. We'll finish tilling this again so it's nice and good. And probably be putting in some carrots and stuff up here. Carrots, potatoes, and some of those root things, because the soil here is really nice and there's no rocks, unlike the rest of our property that has a lot of rocks.

We could probably even let the animals in here to start mowing down everything before we till it. But we'll see. We have some things we have to move. We got some rhubarb in there that we're still going to move over to a different spot.

0: Okay. So you can see here, if you guys look, the beds that we're making. So we have a path, and then we have the bed that's a little bit raised up so that the water can run down if we get too much rain and just keeps it cleaner. And then the walking path gets a little bit packed down. Then we run the tine weeder over it to weed everything. Guys, it was raining, like I was mentioning. And so what happened is when we were tilling the clay, because in some of these spots it's still a little clay, there's not enough organic matter yet, was clumping really bad. So now that it's got a lot of wind, which dries it out, we'll run the tiller over it again, which will break it up, make it a lot easier to seed and plant. Do a little bit of tilling and finish making these beds. Maybe I'll do that first and then it's done. And then we only have on that side.
1: Don't even have to.
0: Okay, well, let's finish making these beds because that'll be really fast. So we have the little hydrostatic tractor, and this is what we use to make our beds. This is a old potato hiller, disc hiller that I got for like $200 on Facebook. And basically, when we're starting hilling the potatoes, we can just move it in and then move it out. But right now, since we're using it to make all the beds, we measured exactly where we want the beds to be made, put the disc killers there, and we have the chain.

So then I just put my tires right in the track from the last pass. Tire goes in the last row. Just follow her straight down. And I drop this hiller right to the, as far as it goes, just on float. And we're going about six and a half kilometers an hour. So 3-4 miles an hour, something like that. And you judge by your soil type for that.

So if you guys look, you'll see that I wasn't perfectly straight a couple of those times, but we can fix those and the plants don't care. So sometimes it veers off a little bit. It's not the end of the world. We try and keep them as straight as possible because that keeps it a lot easier to work, especially taking the tractor back over for weeding. So we'll try and be a little bit straighter. I might shift over just to clean up those rows. But since this is a little bit rougher here, that's why it's not getting as perfectly straight. So we'll shift over and try and straighten her up a bit.

So, we have now finished making all the beds, which is great, at least from the fence up until the dead corn patch there. We'll continue on the other side later, but this will give us lots to start because there's some things we're still going to wait until it's a little bit warmer. These things can handle a little bit of cold, and we're hoping it doesn't get too cold. But probably then next week, we'll start putting some of the hotter things out, like the corn, some of the squash and pumpkins and things, when they can take the cooler weather. So, yeah, that's what we're doing for today. So we'll keep on working our way down. We'll keep planning this stuff out, and we'll see you in the next video.

Well, today I want to speak to you about a topic that was a life changer for me. I'm going to be talking about cardiovascular disease. It's not that I suffer from cardiovascular disease, but when I was a young boy, my father had a fairly successful agricultural business, and he hired a lot of people.

said and whatever, and I have to admit I was a pretty lazy young boy. I kind of see a lot of the lazy young boys in society today, a lot of teenagers, they're couch potatoes, whatever. I was way more active than that. I liked my horse and to trek around through the bush and whatever. I had a lot of fun doing a lot of things, but work was not one of them, and I just hated to work. And my mother would try and make me work. She was an old country lady, and she would she'd crack the whip on me, and she would make me work, but I was very, very anxious to escape from her at any time that I possibly could. And my father was a little more easygoing, and we would I'd work with him sometimes, and he'd try to make it fun, and he'd tell me stories, and you know, just to entertain me, to keep me around. Still, you know, he was a beekeeper, and so getting stung by bees and getting honey on my hands and getting sticky was just wasn't that much fun, and I didn't enjoy it very much. And he was certain there was some Houdini genetics in our family tree, because I could vanish off the job site faster than anything. But I think there was some Sherlock Holmes in him, because he always found me and put me back to work again. I did that for a number of years, did everything I could to not work, and then one day, my father was working in his warehouse, and it was cold, and he was shoveling snow outside and going back into his warehouse and running equipment and things, and sort of a tragedy, but he came upstairs in the house, and he sat down in his chair, and it was about 2 o'clock in the afternoon, and he said, "I just don't feel very well." And my mom asked him, "Well, what's wrong? Do you have a headache?" "No." "You sick to your stomach?" "No." "Well, what's wrong with you?" "I don't know." He said, "I just don't know what's wrong with me." And so we began to ask him questions, and of course we were as non-medical as could possibly be, and we didn't have a clue. And my mom said, "Well, you should go to the doctor." And he said, "I'm not going to the doctor. I'm just going to sit here and I'll rest a while and I'll feel better." And well, he sat there for about an hour, and she came back in, looked at him, and she said, "Do you feel any better?" And he said, "No, I think I feel worse." And she said, "Well, then I'm going to take you to the clinic." He said, "I am not a baby. You're not taking me. I'll drive myself." So he got in the car and he drove himself off to the clinic, where they ran some tests on him, determined that he had had a pretty severe heart attack. And it was kind of a shock for us. He was only about 52 years of age. And, you know, he's a big, burly-looking guy, very, very healthy appearing, other than he had a few extra pounds that he didn't need. And we were totally surprised with it. And so he's at the clinic, and the doctor said, "Well, we'll get the ambulance and take you over to the hospital." And he said, no, I'm not taking any ambulance to that. I can drive myself. I drove myself over here." So the doc says, "Well, you better be there in 15 minutes. And he says, "Well, give or take a few." So anyway, we live 10 miles from town. He went to the grocery store and picked up my mom's groceries for her and brought them home. And about the time he got there, the hospital was calling, and they were frantic. And the doctor was just, he was really excited. And he said, "Where is he? Where is he? Did he die along the way?" And my mom says, What? What's wrong with him?" And he told her, and so we got all excited. And of course, we drove him to the hospital, where he nearly died. Very, very close to losing my father from cardiovascular disease. He had a major, major heart attack. You know, it was devastating to him, but it made a man out of me. I was 14 years old, and I discovered that if our family was going to continue on having groceries on the table and a roof over our head, somebody was going to have to go to work and take my father's place, and that somebody was me. And so it was a good thing in that respect, but it was a bad thing in my father's life. He never was able to be a really healthy, viable person in the workforce again. He was frustrated, you know, till the day he died, because he really wanted to get out and do things that he could not do. And he felt like he was a prisoner inside of a broken body that just he couldn't ever be who he was again. And it was a really discouraging rest of life for him. Eventually, though, my mother was very concerned about him, because he kept having smaller reoccurring heart attacks, and she took him to the Pritikin and Longevity Center in Colorado, and there they learned to eat differently, different lifestyle. He learned how to exercise. He learned how to de-stress, and a lot of good things came out of that, and I learned a lot from that, is just being able to be a bystander in his life and watch how his life transpired.

things that I noticed originally, the lifestyle was different. Yes, he got cardiovascular exercise. The dietary changes were drastic. We were from the Midwest and Wisconsin, meat and potatoes sort of a country. Our diet was quite heavy. It was fat. It was low fiber. There was a fair amount of carbohydrates, a lot of sugars, but there wasn't way too much fat in our diet. And so my mother goes off and learns how to cook differently, and it was different. Yes, it was good for them, and it probably would have been good for me, but it was so drastically different to a spoiled teenager that I rebelled against it. And I would sneak any kind of food that I could get that wasn't the stuff that my mom made as possible. But thankfully, eating healthy has come a long ways. It's grown a long, long ways. And there are many good, good cooks who are cooking healthy foods today. But you know, cardiovascular disease didn't just happen in my family. It's a major, major contributor to death. If you look at statistics, our chart here called Death in America, the number of deaths for leading causes of death, heart disease in a year in the United States, 631,636 people die from heart disease, cardiovascular disease in the United States. And I realize we're doing this presentation in Canada, and I'm going to keep referring to America as the United States is America. And I understand you're part of North America. And I, when as I was in South America, the people said, "Hey, we're Americans too." But I don't know. Somebody called us people from the United States Americans, and it kind of stuck, and it's a hard habit to break. Cardiovascular heart disease actually is a much larger killer even than cancer. Many people are succumbing to cancer, and sometimes for the same reasons, as we'll discover in some of our talks along the way here. Over 500,000 people dying a year in the United States from cancer. Stroke, which is a related disease, 137,119 people. Then you've got the rest of these, you know, chronic lower respiratory diseases. People are dying from pneumonias, and that the reason for pneumonias can be viral, can be bacterial. And we find a lot of people who have lowered and compromised immune systems are fighting with chronic lower respiratory diseases. Many people are HIV positive. It's one of the things that they die from because their immune system simply cannot maintain the integrity that it needs. And this is, you know, one of the things that they're continually treated for. Accidents, we're talking unintentional injuries, things like car accidents, falling off of ladders and construction sites, electrocution, gunshot wounds, whatever. We're looking at about 121,000 a year. Diabetes, which depending on who you talk to, may or may not be related again, 72,000. 449 Alzheimer's disease, 72,432, almost identical numbers with Alzheimer's as with diabetes. Influenza, pneumonia, 56,000. Kidney diseases and infections, septicemia, 34,000. We're looking at a lot of people dying, but the most profound number that we have is cardiovascular disease or heart disease. Well, you know, having this in my family really, really, it was devastating financially to us. Very difficult to look at your budget and say, okay, where's the income going to come now that it's all going out to medical care? We did not have any health insurance to speak of. What we had was pretty limited. Our contribution was pretty amazingly large, and we paid on it for a long time. And then the loss of income that went along with it, of course, that was very, very profound. My parents
parents tried to keep me in school somewhat. You know, at 14, you're supposed to be a high school student. You're supposed to be learning. I spent most of my high school time learning on the job. I learned a lot of management skills because I was the boss over guys who are, you know, 30, 40, 50 years of age, and this 14

14-year-old kid has to run the operation, tell them what to do. And I learned a lot about people and managing people from that. I learned a lot about mathematics just from being on the job and doing business, getting my change at truck stops and things of that nature. I learned it on a practical nature. And I found it a little bit challenging to go back to school when it was college years. And I was old enough. My parents had retired by that time. And I was able to actually go to school. It was a challenge. And anybody who has had a person with cardiovascular disease in their family knows the challenges, that it majorly upsets your routine in a big way. And we look at, in the United States, heart disease costs more than $300 billion a year to our country. That would include the cost of the health care itself, you know, for the doctor visits, for the surgeries, for the pacemakers, for the medications, and then for lost productivity to the wage earners. $300 billion a year due to cardiovascular disease. You know, my brother and I were talking, you know, we're in the age when we looked back and all of the male members of our family, look at, you know, grandparents, look at my grandfather, my uncles, my father. And, you know, people are saying, well, you know, heart disease runs in your family. And I, you know, I was a little bit scared of that. I was really afraid and worried about it. And then my brother said something profound. He's a few years older than I am, and I guess he's a little bit wiser. I always look to him for wisdom. And he said one day, he said, you know, don't get too worked up over this. He said, it just occurred to me that speaking English runs in our family as well. He said, what do you think that perhaps heart disease may be something that's trained into us? And I'm like questioning him, what do you really mean by that? He said, well, if it's lifestyle related, our family has not necessarily inherited genetically. We've inherited it as something that's been passed down from generation to generation. You know, we ate what our parents taught us, they ate what their parents taught, and they ate what their parents taught. And perhaps that's the way it is. He said, look at our own lifestyles. We're sort of type A people. We move very rapidly. We're always involved in things. We work too hard. We take on too many things. We're unfortunately always getting ourselves into something that's stressful because we're a little bit on the overachiever side. And, you know, we don't get the cardiovascular exercise. We're not into aerobics. We're not jogging. I mean, we just work, work, work. What do you suppose that could be a potential? And I begin to think about it. He probably doesn't even remember this conversation. It's been a long time ago, but it made me think, and I began to really research and study, and I really think he was onto something with that as I have continued on studying. Heart disease is a major contributor, not just to men, but also to women. When heart disease began to be a major factor in the United States population, originally it seemed like it was more men than women. Today we see almost as many women as we see men. And I think the reason is, you know, we're primarily eating from the same table, and we have to have two wage earners in every family. And with the divorce rates we have so many single parents, single women who are in the workforce. And, you know, the women are not doing blue-collar menial jobs anymore. They're not just janitors or waitresses anymore. So many women today have white-collar jobs. They are in administration. They have a lot of pressure. They're kind of like in a pressure cooker with the jobs that they have. And, you know, they're working extra hours. And, you know, by the time the year 2006 had rolled around, women were having as much issues with heart attacks and heart disease as men were. In the year 2006, there's the latest statistics that I found that I want to share with you today. A total of 631,000 people, 636 people in the U.S. died of heart attack. Of that deaths, 26 percent or more than one in every four were caused by heart attack, by heart disease. Just we're looking at huge numbers out of a population that are really pretty profoundly scary. Heart disease is the leading

cause of death for people of, you know, most racial, ethnic groups in the United States, including African Americans, American Indians. It really doesn't matter. In fact, they used to say that certain ethnicities would, if you were Asian or perhaps, you would be protected from heart disease because they would look at Asian people in Asia and say, look, these people don't have the same incidence of heart disease that people in the United States or Canada or Western Europe would have. And so there was this medical myth that went on for quite a while that if you were Asian, you were somehow somewhat immune to having some of the lifestyle diseases. Well, they did a study, and they followed some generations of people who moved from places like China or Japan to United States, and they watched these people over a number of years. And what they discovered and determined from these studies was that the longer these people lived in the Western lifestyle, the more the statistics began to be the exact same. It really had nothing to do with their ethnicity. What it had everything to do was their lifestyle, their diet, their exercise, their work, their recreation, and all of those figures. And so it really doesn't matter what your ethnicity is. You are not immune or more prone in a hugely significant way to heart disease. The incidence of disease in the USA, we're looking at people who have a heart attack per year. We've got 1.2 million people with a heart attack a year. It's over 104,000 per month, 24,000 per week, a little over 3,000 a day, 142 per hour or 2 per minute. And when nearly half of the people are dying from their heart attacks, that basically says somewhere in the United States, every minute someone dies from heart disease. Now, the interesting thing is that for the majority of these people, and somewhat over half, their first warning that they were suffering from cardiovascular disease was sudden death. No opportunity to like, well, I don't feel so good. I'll go to the doctor. He'll check me out. He'll give me a diagnosis. He'll give me some medicine. He'll tell me a few things. I'll go home. I'll change my life or whatever, and we'll work on this. For somewhere around half of those people, their first indication was they dropped over dead. Somebody has a heart attack about every 34 seconds in the United States. Each minute in the United States, somebody dies from a heart disease-related event. I mean, it's heartbreaking in a big way. You know, 9 out of 10 heart disease patients have at least one risk factor. And I want to run through some of the risk factors for people who have cardiovascular disease. As you can see on our chart here, high cholesterol is certainly one of those factors. And that's one of the things that your doctor and pharmacist are going to work the hardest on, because the major portion of our medical community believes that high cholesterol is one of the major issues. And they believe that if we can find a way to give you a medication to lower your cholesterol, that in fact, they have done something positive in terms of increasing your longevity. Recently, I have a sister who's in the medical field, and she called me and she said, "You know, did you see the study that got released this week on all of the cholesterol-lowering drugs?" And I said, "No." She said, "Well, they do lower the cholesterol, but according to this study that was just released, not exactly reducing the death rate a great deal." And I'm like, wow, that's almost a placebo to some extent. Although I know that they do save some people, it's just not doing as profound a job as what we had all hoped. High blood pressure, you know, hypertension and heart disease seem to go hand in hand. There is a definite correlation there. So many people suffering from hypertension, and this presentation is not about hypertension, but I will kind of just go down a side trail for just a few moments here on hypertension.
Those of you who out there who have a lot of stress in your life, you need to work on

de-stressing because it does create part of the environment for hypertension. Those of you who are smoking, whether it's a pipe or your cigar or a cigarette, tobacco definitely has a contribution with hypertension. Your diet has something. I remember as a kid, it was always, oh, they ate too much salt. And if you saw a presentation on hypertension back in the old days, there was always a salt shaker as the graphic. Salt is not necessarily the big enemy here. We do need some salt. The problem is that a lot of the processed foods contain added sodiums that are not necessary. I remember when I was in the university, we'd all walk in, sit down with our trays, and I would taste my food to see if it was okay and generally ate it. I noticed that many of the other students salted their food before they tasted it. And I asked them, they said, oh, food never has enough salt. This cafeteria food's horrible. It's the only thing we can do to get it down. And I just shook my head and I'm like, well, how can you eat that stuff? I mean, I thought it was already too salty and they were adding more salt to it. But you know, if you are workers, let's say you're a farmer, you're a construction worker, you're outdoors, you're drinking tons of water and you're perspiring a whole lot, you probably can tolerate that more than somebody who is sitting in a sedentary job in an office. You know, you're a desktop designer or somebody like that. You really need to be eating foods that don't come out of cans, bags, bottles, or boxes. You need to get things that come out of the field, out of the garden, off of a tree, from a bush somewhere, and be preparing those things at home. Another corollary factor is diabetes. We find that more

People with cardiovascular disease will be developing diabetes, or vice versa. I've seen many diabetics, if they run long enough and they don't control the diabetes, eventually their heart disease may kill them before the diabetes even does. We talked about cigarette smoking in terms of hypertension. I don't see any healthy reason for tobacco, other than I have grown it a time or two as something to kill insects with. I found that if you boil it up in water, you can spray it on your plants. It seems to do a fairly decent job of killing all the little aphids and all the little creepy crawlies that eat my garden produce, and it's not terribly toxic to my soil, and so it seemed to work well for that. But that's about my only opportunity of use. Overweight and obesity, certainly a contribution. How did you get overweight? Well, you ate more than you should. Did you eat more celery and more spinach and more broccoli than you should to get overweight? Probably not. You probably consumed foods that were low in fiber and high in fat, high in sugar, high in carbohydrates, and those things then were stored in your system as fat. Also contained more than not, if they were animal-based foods, contained a lot of cholesterol and certainly set you up for a problem with your arteries. The poor diet, physical inactivity, wow. I mean, you could actually eat bad food sometimes to some extent, and if you're physically active enough, you can compensate somewhat. And I'm not telling people, okay, just go out and jog 5 miles a day and you can eat pizza and hamburgers all the time. I'm not trying to make that statement, but what I'm saying is, even for people who don't have the ideal diet, physical activity can help to compensate to some extent. And the last one on this chart is stress. And friends, it is amazing how many people have simply destroyed themselves with stress. If you remember a number of years ago, I don't remember exactly how long ago, we had the big Enron energy scandal in the United States. Enron was a company that was into all kinds of energy. And a lot of people lost a lot of money in that thing because they continued to cook the accounting books and make it look better. People were investing, and it became a financial black hole. And thousands of people lost their life savings in this company. And the founder, by the name of Ken Lay, was indicted, was sent off to, he was going to be imprisoned, and he was in the midst of this legal battle, and they didn't even get a chance to really lock him up because he died from heart failure. Someone actually interviewed his pastor of his church, and he said, Ken, actually, his heart just gave out. He could not take the stress and the pressure that was on him when this thing imploded. Not that he even ever intended for it to be that way, but, being the CEO, he was the one where the buck stopped, and, the poor guy really was... He was taking a lot of heat, and it literally and physically destroyed him. You look in the Bible, there was a guy by the name of Nabal. He was a very rich man, lived a very wealthy lifestyle, probably was way overweight, lived on the fat of the lamb while all of his workers did all the work. And Nabal was a greedy man, and when David was out living on the lamb trying to hide away from Saul, and Saul was trying to kill him, Nabal's out here he's got all of his shepherds out in the fields, and they're out there being marauded by the Amalekites. And so David and his men thought, well, we're here, we're hiding in the wilderness, why don't we just do him a good turn? And so they protected the shepherds and protected the sheep. And it came fall, and things are a little skinny hiding in the caves. And so David and his men suggested that it's harvest time, and you guys are having all these big festivals, and we're getting a little skinny. We can count our ribs. Is there any chance you could share a few things with us? And Nabal, of course, refused and chased them all away and threatened them. And one of the servants reported it to his wife, Abigail, and she then saved his life by taking some things to David. Well, when Nabal found out how close to death he had been, how close that she had actually intercepted the soldiers as they were coming to take his life, he died. The stress and strain upon his poor heart it just absolutely overwhelmed his physical system.
Death statistics for a heart attack, 12.5 million.

Billion of the estimated 32 million worldwide fatal heart attacks or heart attacks are fatal. So if you're going to have a heart attack, just about half of the people who have them are going to die. It's not like I had a heart attack, I got a warning, okay, I get it, I'm going to slow down, I'm going to be a good boy from now on, I hear you. Well, half of those people, they didn't even get a chance to hear it, they're dead. Interesting thing, 40 to 75%, depending on whose statistics you look at here, of all these victims die even before they reach the hospital. So if you're planning on the medical safety net saving you from your own stupidity, don't plan on that necessarily happening. They cannot give you a whole brand new heart and just plug it in. You know, it's not like you can get there fast enough and they can just pull out your battery and stick in a new one. It's not quite that easy. Heart damage is much more permanent and more invasive than that, or pervasive. Every day we lose over 1,400 people in the U.S. from a heart attack. You know, don't just walk your life around in the dark and wonder. Say, well, I wonder. Diagnostics are valuable. You can go to your physician and say, look, I don't know whether I have heart disease or not. I think I'm fairly healthy. I think I'm taking care of myself, but I don't really know. You know, the amazing thing is you sometimes have, because people are hearing me say that it goes hand in hand with obesity, there are many people who are very slender who also suffer from heart disease. Some people burn up every calorie you can put into them, and some people carry it around with them, but just because you're one who burns it doesn't necessarily mean that you are immune to heart disease. There are many, many slender people who are succumbing to heart disease. Some of the valuable diagnostic tools that you should avail yourself of, number one would be the angiogram. Your physician can actually examine your arteries and see how clogged they are. They can do that through various ultrasound methods, but sometimes if they really need to know, rather than you guessing or your physician guessing, they actually can do the test where they put the catheter into your arteries and they can actually see inside and tell you what condition they are in. And sometimes for some patients, that's a very valuable thing. Electrocardiogram or EKG, you get some of the neurological conductivity studies. They can actually determine some things about the function of the heart. The stress test, be a combination. You see, as the man who's on the treadmill there, he's running, his physician's monitoring him. Just see how well your body does when you put it under load. You know, we do this with equipment. You'll take your truck in to see how well your engine is running. They'll put it on a dynamometer and they can print it out and say, look, you know, you need to set your timing here. You need to increase your fuel on your injectors and whatever. We do the same with people. Put them on the dynamometer, put them on the treadmill. We find out how the heart is actually functioning when it's under stress. Echocardiogram can see the actual structure in the heart, see how things are doing. Ultrasound, similar. You can actually get a chance to see inside the heart somewhat and see what the structural things are doing. Blood pressure. Anybody who has any doubts or questions or anything on their cardiovascular system, taking your blood pressure on at least a weekly basis is a really good idea. If there is serious questions, I think a daily basis. Some people do it more than one time a day. Another test is a ProTime test. They actually will take a little bit of your blood. They'll see how well your blood clots up. You know, your blood needs to clot. Because if you cut yourself, it's nice to have the little platelets in there. They'll go in there and they'll clog the hole up, and you'll stop leaking your vital, precious body fluids, and it saves your life. God invented and created us to do that. The problem comes is when our blood begins to get sticky. And so our cells all begin to clump together. And a couple of things that can happen. One is the more fat you consume in your diet, the more your red blood cells will stick together and the less oxygen that they can carry throughout your body through the hemoglobin, and your brain begins to be a little bit on the starved side for oxygen. You don't think as well. When you can't carry as much oxygen, your body just doesn't do as well in terms of immunity. When it comes to aerobic organisms, it can't protect you as well because there's not enough concentrations of oxygen there. Anyway, the ProTime can give you an idea of how what your clotting time is.

is, and you know, your physician may say, hey, your blood's way too sticky, it's way too thick, too heavy, and you know, he'll maybe want to put you on a blood thinner or something. Or if you're somebody who's more into natural things, you might go into your cupboard and say, you know what, I'm going to change my diet so that I don't need those medications to band-aid me together while I'm hoping to survive this. Another valuable test that's fairly new, it's probably, I don't know exactly how new, but you begin to hear more and more about it in the last, say, 10 years, is called the C-reactive protein study. And that actually is a marker of inflammation in the cardiovascular system. And without inflammation, it's very difficult for the plaque to form on your artery walls. And if you can get that test done, your physician can tell you whether or not you are at a major risk for a negative cardiovascular event. Somewhat depending, it's just one of those things to try and help you know whether or not there's a lot of inflammation going there. You know, the chances are that your body will be more likely to have a stroke or a heart attack or a blood clot of some sort. If it's lower, then you know that your blood is flowing easier, more than likely. It's not bulletproof, but it's a good little window of information to look into the body. Another one is called the lipoprotein A test. You know, these are things that if you're a cardiologist, you already know, but if you're a layperson, you may or may not have heard about these things. Maybe something you might want to ask your physician about and take advantage of that. Also, another test, we check for homocysteine levels in the bloodstream and can tell some of the risk factors. Well, let's look at it, not so much of the negative side here. Let's look a little bit at what we can do to improve water consumption. You know, if your blood is really, really thick and really, really sticky, the more water you consume, the more opportunity you have to flush some of these things out and to thin the blood down a little bit and get your blood to be able to flow easier. And it makes it easier on your heart. Can you imagine if your blood is very thick and the heart is having to push this peanut butter like stuff through, and I know that's way over exaggerated, but moving a very heavy viscous fluid, it has to work so much harder and expel the blood through the valves way harder, whereas if it were thinned down with adequate water consumption, those, you know, 8 to 10 glasses a day, you'll find that the heart just can rest more. And you know, our heart only has so many beats on it when it got put into our body. Why wear it out? We only get one. Aerobic exercise. I sometimes have to think of myself a bit as a hypocrite because I travel a lot. I'm in and out of airports a lot, and I'm busy, and sometimes I'm in an office a lot. I have to really work on that one for myself. It's hard to get enough exercise, and I see people out running while I'm, you know, in a shuttle or something. I think, here I am just rolling along, and they're out there working hard at what they're doing, and they're getting the benefits, and I'm getting none whatsoever, and I'm a little jealous. And then when I am home, I get so busy with my routine. It's one phone call after the other, and I'm on the computer, and I'm typing really, really, really fast, trying to get projects done, and all of a sudden it's time to go to bed, and it's like, whew, I didn't get any exercise. You know, you actually have to schedule life. You have to make physical provision, just like water consumption. I found that I was drinking very little water and just barely getting by, but I found that if I would put a big quart jar of water on my desk, it would be gone 2 or 3 times a day simply because I'm so busy. It's just something to do as a break from what I'm doing, and I would constantly be reaching for my water and drinking my water, and it was good for me. If it wasn't there, I wouldn't get up and do it. The Bible says, make no provision for the flesh to do evil, but I'll do the reciprocal. I will make provision for the flesh to do what's good for me, and so I will get my water, and I'll put it out there, and when I do that, I consume it. The same with your exercise. Sleep and rest. You know, they've just recently released a study that I was reading not long ago. We don't get enough sleep. It seems to me that somebody turned the merry-go-round up a notch, and it's going faster. And by merry-go-round, I mean the world. It seems like we don't get 24 hours a day anymore. I think we're getting about 21.
I know that's not real because the clocks would all be off and we'd be having sunrise at 4 o'clock

the afternoon if that happened very quickly. But I, figuratively to me, there's just not enough hours in the day to get the stuff done that I need to do. I'm trying to do too much, trying to accomplish too much, and I don't get the sleep that I need. And we need to change that. We need to be in bed by 9 o'clock every night. And I know that sounds crazy to a lot of people, but if you're in bed by 9 o'clock every night, availing yourself of that sleep, you're going to live longer, according to the studies that they just released. Stress management, wow, it is big. And so what is stress? Stress is good. You know, if you back up against a wood stove and it's hot and it burns you, if you stay there, what's it going to do? It's going to destroy you. You're going to go up in smoke. If you feel the stress of the stressor telling you that your backside is hot, you what? You move away from that stove. And that's a good positive response. The problem is that sometimes your job, your marriage, whatever's going on in your life, some of these things, it's really hard to just jump away from it like you would from moving away from a hot stove. What stress is really defined as, it is how you and I respond to the stressors in our lives. Do we respond to those in a positive way? Do we respond to those in a negative way? Do we just sit there and enjoy the misery? Or do we find a positive way to handle and manage these things so that they don't destroy us? Proper diet, we're going to talk about that in depth in a moment, and avoiding harmful substances. If you're going to be controlling heart disease, lifestyle is a huge thing. Dietary changes, exercise, stress management, medications, and for those of us who are a little bit more bio-friendly, nutritional supplementation, I think all of those things can be a factor in helping you have a better program. You know, the lady on our screen right now, she's not got a very good program. She's sitting there watching the TV with a caffeinated beverage in one hand, ice cream cone in the other, and she's got chips and popcorn sitting there to follow up with when she's done with what's in her hands. You know, she's sitting there watching this stressful drama. Her adrenaline's just going. She's all into the thing. I mean, you can just think of the effects in the cardiovascular system. Definitely not a poster child. Alcohol and tobacco. Those are things that have got to leave if you want to enjoy a good cardiovascular system. Yes, I know that there are studies that show up on the internet are saying that wine is good for you. A little alcohol is good for you. You'll even find now websites that where doctors are coming out and saying moderate alcohol consumption is good for you. But if you go over the extreme and you drink too much, then you destroy yourselves. Personally, I think that any alcohol consumption is probably not good for me, and some reasons for that are, you know, we're here in Canada right now. It gets cold in the winter, and you get moisture in your gas tank. It turns to ice. What do you put in there to absorb that? Alcohol. Alcohol will absorb the water and take it and dry it out and put it back into suspension so you can burn it up and get rid of it. Alcohol in your system actually is going to work the same way to absorb the water out of your blood. It's going to make your cells more brittle and less likely to function well. What we have found in what they call the French paradox on wine consumption in Western Europe, I really think comes, and I think science will show this, that the protection for the heart comes from the grapes, not from the wine. It comes from a chemical compound called polyphenols, which have a cardiovascular protective mechanism. And you don't have to have the alcohol to have that. You can get it from the grapes or the grape juice. In fact, recently I noticed that the researcher that had promoted this French paradox, some of his data was now being called into question recently, and it appears that perhaps some of his study actually was fraudulent. So I think the way that God designed us to live in the Garden of Eden and the way that he continues to want us to live our lives, I think, is definitely ahead of the time. Tobacco, as we talked about before, has no positive impact. Diet, it's huge, friends. It's a big, big part of this. You know, what's the American diet like right now? Well, it's a cheeseburger and fries and a strawberry milkshake or a chocolate milkshake for lunch. That's what a lot of people are living on. These ideas that nutritionists are trying to promote to people of eating your five servings of fruit and vegetables a day, people are resistant against that. Our appetites are perverted. We love the high fat, greasy, high cholesterol-based foods, and those are the ones that create the environment for our arteries to clog

up in a major way. If you see in the picture that we have right now of the arteries, we've got a healthy artery up on top, blood's flowing through just fine. We began to see where there's some inflammation has developed on the artery wall, and some cholesterol has begun to deposit there. It's narrowing off the way. Eventually, if our blood continues on to have the same level of health that it does, our cardiovascular system has this continual burden of inflammation and high fat, high cholesterol flowing through it all the time, it just clogs up, and eventually you'll end up with a clot that can't get through, and then you've got a stroke or a heart attack, and it's just the devastating way. The foods that we should be consuming, as we're seeing on our screen right now, are the things that God put in the Garden of Eden. It's the fruits, it's the vegetables, it's the nuts, it's the grains. Those are God's original plan for us. And scientists today are telling us, hey, you know, there was some good science behind that, because, you know, you look at the some substances called carotenoids that we find in like carrots and beets. Those things actually are a coating that goes on the artery walls and prevents anything from sticking there. And you know, you can get that from juicing them or from eating them. It really doesn't matter how you get it in there. We find that there are many phytonutrients in these plant-based foods that will protect us, in the seeds and the beans and things. We find what we chemicals we call sterols or sterolins. These will help to suppress the inflammation and the creation of these plaque deposits. Another thing that's awesome in all of these live foods, friends, is the existence of the live enzymes. Especially the more raw foods you eat, the more enzymes you will consume. Enzymes are the spark of life. Many health educators will tell you enzymes are the spark of life. And the more of these things you consume in their raw and natural state, the more enzymes you consume. Enzymes not only cause emphasis and the increase of the biochemical reactions that are supposed to happen in your system, they also suppress inflammation. And the more enzymes you will consume, the less inflammation you'll have, the less opportunity you have for cardiovascular disease, for plaque to build up and to have these negative cardiovascular events. You certainly can stay much healthier if you live on that dietary program that God gave us in Genesis chapter 1. Aerobic exercise, experts are recommending for a healthy cardiovascular system, it needs to be done at least 4 times a week, and for at least 30 minutes a day. And, you know, not only does it help your cardiovascular system, it increases your immune response, and we're finding also that it keeps the mind more active. And people who are doing this actually can retain their intellect longer in life than they would if they were to just be sedentary all of their lives. You know, you don't have to be a jogger. You know, it's something I'm not really good at. I don't have really, really good knees. Damaged my knees when I was a teenager, and I've kind of struggled along. But there's a lot of other good things. You know, you can use the elliptical trainers. They're low impact. Swimming is a great way to do it. Bicycling. There's just a lot of good ways you can get cardiovascular exercise without having a lot of high impact exercise that will damage your joints. For those of you who are interested in nutritional supplementation, it is to be part of this. I urge you, don't think you can continue on to eat this horrible diet that probably caused the situation you're in and go down to the health food store and get some magic supplements that will cover it all up. It's not going to work. Your foundation needs to be your lifestyle. But we find that essential fatty acids from things like flax seeds and chia seeds and things of that nature definitely can be protecting. We've heard for a long time that people who eat a lot of fish with all the fish oils are going to be healthier. Studies now are beginning to take a second look and saying, well, we maybe came to the wrong conclusion on some of this. May or may not be what we thought it was. But we're not going to find that if you're going to be getting the essential fatty acids from things like, you know, your seeds or some of your nuts.
There are some supplements that come from various countries called

Google lipids. They're resins that grow on little shrubs. They definitely are shown to reduce cholesterol. Fiber, friends, one of the great things in the raw or natural diet is the existence of fiber. Fiber is awesome. It helps to absorb all of the excess things in your intestinal tract that, like bile and whatever, that aren't used that would be turned into cholesterol. We consume cholesterol if we're eating a non-plant-based diet, or even vegan vegetarians have high cholesterol because they're manufacturing it. But the more fiber you eat, the less your cholesterol level is going to be, because you absorb those things before they can be transferred and they're taken out of the body. One of the good things that a lot of people are recommending, a lot of doctors, a lot of nutritionists recommending, coenzyme Q10, soy products, they have the sterolins in them. I would recommend that they are not GMO. I would definitely recommend that your soy products would come from organic sources rather than a non-organic, because you could have the genetically modified, and I don't know what you really have when you buy that. Vitamin C, Linus Pauling was a pioneer in this. He used to recommend vitamin C and L-proline and L-lysine, a couple of amino acids. Those he maintained would help to lower the lipoprotein A levels and keep the body healthier. Garlic, we know that garlic, when taken high enough, there was a study done at Loma Linda University by a Dr. Benjamin Lau that was released that showed where increasing garlic intake would have a corollary decrease in serum cholesterol in many, many of the patients. And actually, if eaten long enough and high enough, actually they felt would, as long as it was part of a good diet, could actually be part of actually scavenging some of the plaque off the artery walls. I know that it has a unpleasant smell. Some people don't like it a whole lot. Other people love it. I remember a man in Australia who was making sandwiches out of garlic, and an old lady was unhappy with him, and she said, "Alan, that stuff stinks." And he said, "I don't think it stinks. I think it's a fragrance." He loved it. I'm not quite with him on that. I'm somewhere in the middle. Plant sterols, those compounds that help block inflammation, niacin or vitamin B3, folic acid. Some people have absorbed folic acid readily, others not so well. They may need a type called methylfolate. Vitamin B12, vitamin B6, enzymes, all those things are things that you're finding nutritionists and doctors and nurse practitioners who are into a more integrated approach. These are some of the things that you'll be seeing from them. More controversial is the red yeast rice. Government's not real happy with that one right now. It actually contains a statin-type drug naturally in it. If you're going to consume that thing, many people are now saying don't do it without coenzyme Q10, because the coenzyme Q10 can protect you from the statin-like effect from it. ask your physician or whoever your medical practitioner is to give you a little bit of guidance on this so that you don't make a mistake while you're at it. But, you know, in everything, we're talking about the heart. I want to talk about the heart that we know from the Bible. I want to talk about the soul temple, the heart, the mind, because I think it has a lot to do. Proverbs 17:22, because attitude and action have a lot together. Do they go together as well? Proverbs 17:22 says, "A merry heart doeth good like a medicine, but a broken spirit drieth the bones." What goes on in your mind, what the old ancient philosophers called the heart, has a lot to do with the life. Proverbs 23, verse 7, "For as he thinketh in his heart, so is he." People who are pessimistic versus people who are optimistic, their life, their health, everything is so tuned into what is going on in their mind. And so the Bible is telling us here, we need to be guardians of our thoughts. We need to be connecting our thoughts with God so that we are getting directions from Him, so that we can have, if we place our confidence in God, I tell you, it really helps with the stress factors a great deal. Far less issues with stress when you can put all your burdens on Christ and know that God will take care of you. Now, some people say, well, some

roast. I've heard people say that. More often than not, people will say that when they're very addicted to, when they're addicted to a perverse type of a dietary lifestyle. But my question is, who created the human body? God did. Who knows what's best for this human body? God does. He's the inventor of this mechanism. And when he comes out in Genesis chapter 1, verses 26 to 29 in there, and he tells us what we should be eating, and later on in chapter 3, after sin, he adds the vegetables to the fruits and the grains and the nuts. There was a reason for all of that. It's based on some very intense science, and God knew what he was doing from the very beginning. And I believe that if you're going to live your life by faith, that you should have faith and confidence in the one who created the mechanism that you live in. And if he has given us ample evidence that we can be healthier living this way, I think faith means that we will follow on through that. We talk about our hearts. We give our hearts to Jesus. We talk about our heart as being, you know, our soul temple. It's where we think. It's what we do. We know that's figuratively spoken. Luke 21, verse 26, men's hearts are failing them for fear in the last days. They're looking at those things that are about to come upon the world. And, you know, we look at the news today and we're shaking in our boots sometimes because we see how awful this world is beginning to be. Revelation 21, verse 8 says the fearful, I'm talking about people who don't go into heaven when Jesus comes. First one up, the fearful. Now, friends, I didn't come here to scare you at all. John 3:16 says, for God so loved the world that he gave his only begotten Son, that whosoever believeth on him should not perish but have everlasting life. God has made a provision for us not to be in fear. He gave us a provision to use a sound mind. Psalms 51, chapter 10, David says, create in me a clean heart, O God, and renew a right spirit within me. If we want to have that relationship with God that connects us with him, and to have our past moved out and our nature changed, God is willing to create that in us. Psalms 33:6 says, by the word of the Lord were the heavens made. You know, you just need to spend more time with God's word. In God's word is his creative power. The same word that spoke the world into existence is in written form in your Bible, and the more time you spend, the more your human nature will be created into a divine nature. Revelation chapter 3, verse 12, God's talking here to John. He's telling him who is going to come into the gates of heaven. He says, him that overcometh, I will make a pillar in the temple of my God, and he shall go no more out. And I will write on him the name of my God. He's going to be one of the family. We need to be transformed. We need to overcome the world. We need to overcome the sin in our life. Our sinful human nature needs to go away, and God is willing for that to happen for every one of us. You may say, well, I can't overcome. I am too weak. I have just had too many downfalls in my life. Well, I want to send you to Hebrews chapter 4 and verse 16, where it tells us, let us therefore come boldly unto the throne of grace, that we may obtain mercy and to find grace to help in the time of need. You know, your weakness is God's opportunity to give you power. Many people think that grace is the equivalent of mercy. Friends, it is not. That is a disaster that's come into the theological world. Grace is not mercy, friends. Grace is God's power in your life to help you to become a new person. It's God willing to give you his power to change you from what you were to what he has in mind for you to be. Salvation is what God wants for each one of us. You and I have the opportunity to have our lifestyle changed and to become healthy physically. We also have that opportunity to have our hearts, our spiritual heart changed, and to become healthy in a spiritual sense, and our nature to become changed from human to divine, so that when Jesus comes, he'll look down, he'll see that family resemblance in us, the name and the character and forehead, and he's giving that invitation to each one of us to accept that and to grow in grace and become more like Jesus every day, so that

The true bride of Christ will have the Word of God as their light. The Word of God will be their focus. The Word of God will be their study. The Word of God will be their message.

Welcome to part 5 on the life story of Abram. In our previous lecture, we followed Abram from the Negev, where he became discouraged, lost his grip on God, to Egypt. Now he moves from his shameful past to a new beginning in a promised land. With God, there's always a new beginning. As long as you live, you can have a new beginning in God. This is Sinai where Moses wrote the story of Abram. Moses wrote 5 books, the first 5 books of the Bible in Sinai, as well as the book of Job. Job is an interesting story.

that he had, and he was very wealthy, the Pharaoh gave him camels, man servants and woman servants, everything his heart wished for, and Lot with him to the south. So here they are on their way from a bad past to a new future. Now, why is Lot mentioned? This is interesting. The focus will be on Lot. He's going to feature. Moses wants us to focus on this very interesting man for a moment. And in this drama, you can identify. Now, what do you think is, do you see on this picture? A rock formation at the Dead Sea named after Lot's wife. They call her Lot's wife. Well, she's put on a little bit of weight, I think, through the years. And I think she grew taller. Well, this is just speculation. But read the story. It's interesting to read the story of Lot and his wife. Genesis 13, 2-4 says, Abram was very rich in livestock, in silver and in gold. And he went on his journey from the south as far as Bethel, Bet means house, El God, the house of God, to the place where his tent had been at the beginning, between Bethel and Ai, to the place of the altar which he had made there at first. And there Abram called on the name of the Lord. Name and character are synonymous. He called on the gracious character of God. God, I've disappointed you. Forgive me. I want to start anew. There's always a new beginning with God. It says Abram was very rich in livestock, in silver and in gold. Now the Bible mentions specific items here. Now we've got to go back to archaeology and see if archaeology confirms the info of the Bible. Very rich in Hebrew, very heavy. He could hardly carry all his wealth. Abram was extremely loaded, says the Hebrew, with treasures of Egypt. I think he employed some more servants to look after the thousands of sheep, cattle, camels, and somebody to carry his gold and his silver. Abram was quite a wealthy man when he entered Egypt, but now his wealth was much, much, much greater. Why? For the first time in the Bible, it mentions gold and silver, which were owned by wealthy people. So this is the first place in the Bible where you read about silver and gold. Can archaeologists enlighten us about gold? You're looking at precious gold and silver items that were discovered at Ur, in the southern part of Iraq. This is where Abram was born, where he met Sarai and where he fell in love with her. And these ornaments are as beautiful as they was 4,000 years ago. The Bible is true. Here we see gold. Tutankhamun, in the living image of the Egyptian god Amun, that's the meaning of the name. In ancient times, Egypt was the greatest producer of gold. How do we know it? Well, he gave Abram a lot of gold. Where did they get it from? In the middle of the second millennium, the Asiatic rulers asked the pharaohs for gold. They said gold was as plentiful as stones in Egypt. Gold was as plentiful as stones in Egypt. So the Bible is correct. The Bible is true. The pharaohs had so much gold and they lavished it on Abram.

and, of course, on other ancient rulers. This is Byblos. It was an export harbor in ancient times. It is in Lebanon, not far from Beirut. The Bible derived its name from this city. Byblos, Bible, bibliography, comes from this place. They exported writing material to the ancient civilizations. And because of this, they named the Bible after Byblos. Now, this wonderful book, the Bible, refers to King Hiram of Phoenicia. Have they discovered his tomb? The Bible mentions him. But can we believe it? Well, there's my friend Walter Veit standing at the tomb of Hiram, one of many sarcophagi of Phoenician kings found at Byblos in the 1920s. I was there and I looked at the huge hole which they dug when they discovered this. Guess what was inside? Precious gifts from the pharaohs of the 19th and 18th century BC, the time of Abraham, the time when Abraham visited Egypt. As the Pharaoh lavished gifts on Abram, so he lavished gifts on many other rulers. So this was a custom of the Pharaohs. So if you've got gold of kindness to give away, just lavish it on people. Kindness is greater than literal gold. There are so many poor people, hurting people. Give them the gold of your kindness and attention and love and acceptance. The Bible is true. Newly discovered treasures. The story of Pharaoh in the Bible is as true and genuine as the gold of the tomb of Tutankhamun. The more you study the Bible, the more you appreciate the gold of God's forgiveness and unconditional love. Read the pages of this book. There is no other literature than this book. It helps you against deception. It comforts you when you are hurting. It gives you direction if you've lost direction in life. Megiddo, in search of an altar. Did the heathen sacrifice children here? Yes, this was custom, sacrificing children to the gods. Come with me to Ugarit, the modern Ras Shamra in Egypt on the coast. Archaeologists found many clay tablets describing child sacrifices right here during the excavations. This is an ancient royal courtyard at Ugarit, excavated by the archaeologists. This is a recent discovery. The worship of Moloch, god of fire, amongst others, first produced illegitimate children. If you belong to the church of Moloch, you produce illegitimate children. And then slew them. That's cruel. That's beastly. Barbarastic. Both acts were considered most pleasing to him, to Moloch. From early times, fire was worshipped and honored by heathen peoples as a god. So he has a fire burning in Moloch, and they offered their babies to Moloch. Abram saw it. It was practiced during his day. How did they sacrifice? They erected altars to the honor of their gods, and they required even their own children to pass through the fire which they worshipped. After they had erected their altars, they required their children to leap over the altars through the fire. If they could do this without their being burned, the idol priests
and people received it as an evidence that their God accepted

accepted their offerings and favored especially the person who passed through the fiery ordeal. Bizarre practices. If you don't worship God, you worship rubbish. And you become rubbish. The object you worship defines you as a person. Now, how was he treated afterwards, this child who survived the fire? He was loaded with benefits and was ever afterward greatly esteemed by all the people. Maybe they put a tag on him or something. He was never allowed to be punished, however aggravating might be his crimes. Now this is encouraging crime. But this is how they worshipped in those days. They destroyed themselves by the way they worshipped. What happened to the child that received burns when he jumped over the altar of fire? Listen to this. Excuse me. If another person who leaped through the fire was so unfortunate as to be burned, then his fate was fixed. For they thought that their gods were angry and would be appeased with nothing short of the unhappy victim's life. And he was offered up as a sacrifice upon their idol altars. Isn't this sad? Can you see why God told Joshua, wipe them out? You cannot allow a civilization to carry on like this. If God did nothing, He wasn't a God of balance. And we have this in our law system. If somebody is wicked, he receives punishment according to the crimes. God knows what he does, but it takes a long time before he punishes us. Many interesting altars were discovered in the Middle East. This is one at Megiddo. Remember, on altars they used to worship human sacrifices. Abram was well acquainted with adult and child sacrifices. It must have been a shock to his system when he saw this. Giza was inhabited in Abram's time, and I did interesting research at Giza, one of the fortified cities. Three rooms filled with the remains of adult and children bones were found right here, excavated right here. How sad. Excavations at Tel El Haman, this is near the Dead Sea. Wherever Abram went, ancient altars were discovered. Jabal Matba at Petra, here they sacrificed virgins every year. A virgin was offered to Dushara and Al-Uzza, the gods of Petra. This is the greatest sacrificial site, by the way, in the Middle East. At Abram's altars, only sacrificial animals were sacrificed. So the ancient world could see the difference between true religion, which says you are saved by the sacrifice of somebody else, in this case Christ. False religion says you have to bring the sacrifice. This does not please God. He wants to give the sacrifice for our sins. Let's accept the gift. At Abram's altar, sacrifices were not offered to appease the wrath of an angry God. Why not? God sent His Son to appease our wrath and win our favor. What was the message of the Lamb? There's hope for the hopeless. There is salvation outside of myself. Salvation with God. Faith in a coming sacrifice gave Abram assurance of salvation. His was a life of prayer, that's Abram.

Wherever he pitched his tent, close beside it was set up his altar, calling all within his encampment to the morning and evening sacrifice. Beautiful. Abram, the friend of God, gave us an example of true worship. We should bring the lamb on a daily basis and say, God, nothing in my hand I bring, simply to the cross I cling. I bring you your son. Accept me in the beloved. Do it during the day, morning and evening. Runes of ancient Chazor. When his tent was removed, he never lived in cities. He used to live only in tents. The altar remained. In following years, there were those among the roving Canaanites who received instruction from Abram. And whenever one of these came to that altar, he knew who had been there before him. And whenever one of these came to that altar, he knew he had been there before him. And when he had pitched his tent, he repaired the altar. And they worshipped the living God. So he left witnesses all over the Middle East, telling people, this is how you worship. Bring a lamb, it's pointing forward to the Lamb of God that would one day come and die in a sinner's stead. For the next few minutes, the Bible narrative focus now on Lot. Let's learn a few lessons from his mistakes. 13 verse 5, Lot also who went with Abram had flocks and herds and tents. Where did he get it from? From his uncle, an unselfish gentleman. Now these shepherds around the area that I visited near Carchemish on the Syrian-Turkish border remind us of Lot and his sheep. Where do we read about Lot for the first time? Genesis 12 verse 4. So Abram departed from Haran, and the Lord had spoken to him, and Lot went with him, the only relative that went with him. And Abram was 75 years old when he departed from Haran. 75 years of age. So you can move around even if you're 75 years of age. And if the Lord calls you at that high age, follow him. Shepherd with his sheep. What may happen when two wealthy people get too close to one another with their sheep and their servants? Guess what? There's a fight. There's a fight. And this is what happened. Verse 7 says, and there was strife between the herdsmen of Abram's livestock and the herdsmen of Lot's livestock. The Canaanites and the Perizzites then dwelt in the land. I don't like conflict. They say, never trouble trouble until trouble troubles you. But here we've got a problem. How are they going to solve the problem? They've come a long way, and something happened to the friendship right here. And that's so sad, you know. Friends coming a long way, and then suddenly something happens, and it's never the same. Who was the first to offer a solution? The young man Lot, or the old patriarch Abram? Who should have been the first one? Genesis 12:8. So Abram said to Lot, please let there be no strife between you and me. I like the words, let there be no strife between us, and between my herdsmen and your herdsmen, for we are brethren. Beautiful words.

And maybe this is what we should say to people, let there be no strife between us. Abram proved himself to be a man of peace. Am I a man of peace? Are you a man or woman of peace? Blessed are the peacemakers, says Jesus in Matthew chapter 5. Here at Beersheba, I meditated on Abram's immortal words, let there be no strife between us. So Abram said to Lot, please, let there be no strife between you and me, and between my herdsmen and your herdsmen, for we are brethren. Why have a fight? Are you at loggerheads with someone? Stop it. If you pull out the sword, you will

of the promised land to Abram. Verse 9, is not the whole land before you? Please separate from me. If you take the left, says Abram, then I will go to the right. Or if you go to the right, then I will go to the left. This is a way to solve a conflict. Give the other person the first choice. Be the least, and you will be regarded as the greatest. Abram waived his own rights for the sake of peace. I like this. To live in strife all your life is miserable. For the sake of peace, but in so doing earned our highest respect. He displayed a generosity of spirit, a nobility of mind, a character worthy of emulation. For the sake of peace, waive your rights. You don't have to win the argument. Lose it. Especially with your wife or your husband. Lose the argument. How to win friends and influence people? Lose the argument. To do otherwise than he did would have been to follow the selfish principles that usually govern men in their dealings with one another. You know, we like to bargain and get things a little cheaper than they really are. I think this is dishonest. Let the other person be the winner in transactions. You won't die. I knew a man, he was a millionaire. He says, lose when you go into a transaction. Lose. And he was a millionaire. In Lot's day, this was as beautiful as the Garden of Eden. Babedra is the Arabic name for Lot, the place for Sodom, the place that was destroyed by fire. The most beautiful area on this planet Earth. Genesis 13:10 says, and Lot lifted his eyes and saw all the plain of Jordan, that it was well watered everywhere. Before the Lord destroyed Sodom and Gomorrah, this is what it looks like now, like the garden of the Lord, like the land of Egypt, as you go towards Zoar. So Lot looked around and he saw the most beautiful, wealthiest place on planet Earth. And he said, this is what I want. Selfishness is self-destruction. Visiting here makes you think. Choice is so important. Genesis 13:11. Then Lot chose for himself all the plain of Jordan, and Lot journeyed east, and they separated from each other. Sad when friends separate. Don't separate from your friends. Verses 12 and 13, Abram dwelt in the land of Canaan, and Lot dwelt in the cities of the plain, and pitched his tent even as far as Sodom. But the men of Sodom were exceedingly wicked and sinful against the Lord. First, he pitched his tent near Sodom, but eventually he lived inside of Sodom. Slowly, slowly, slowly. Visiting newly excavated gate of Sodom is exciting. The gate was usually the court where the elders, the old people, were the magistrates and the judges. Because when you're old, you've made a million mistakes, where young people only have made about 10. So you can help them through all your mistakes. The elders at the gate, ancient courtroom, you find this at Megiddo, at Gezer, at Hazor, you see these gates. At this ancient

Courtroom. I was thinking, because this is where history transpired, Abram's choice made him noble and adorable. Nobody really likes a selfish person. People love unselfish people. Lot's choice made him detestable and put him to shame. So a thought, reap an act. So an act, reap a habit. So a habit, reap a character. So a character, reap a destiny. It is so important how we think. Love seeketh not her own. What about our choices? We've got to make choices every day. And those choices have lifelong consequences. It's not too late to make the right choice. In our next lecture, we are going to listen to what God told Abram after Lot left him. He must have felt very hurt. And when we are hurting, God usually speaks to us through different means. Let's pray. Father in heaven, help us not to choose Sodom and Gomorrah with its wickedness and sensual pleasures. Help us to stay away from sin. Help us to be unselfish like Abram. Help us to lose an argument and win friends. Bless us as we contemplate these great themes from your Bible. In Jesus' name. Amen.

loss or alopecia is a problem that I often get asked about. What can we do for hair loss? How can we grow new hair? Well, first of all, we have to put the detective hat on and find out why there is hair loss. So what would be some of the most common causes of hair loss? Well, one friend of mine, she always dyed her hair. Her hair, she was showing grey hair from a very early age, and so from about the age of 30, she began to dye her hair. Now, you can get a hair dye made of henna, and henna is a plant that can dye your hair, and that is not toxic. But my friend did not use that one. She used a chemical hair dye, and little by little, it was killing off her follicles where the hair grows. So it can be chemicals on the hair. Another friend of mine did not like her very curly hair, and so all her life, from probably about her late teens right up until her 50s, she straightened her hair. Now, the solutions that they use to straighten the hair, or for people with straight hair that want curly hair, it is a very toxic chemical. So what happens is, if a person wants to straighten their hair, what the hairdresser does is pull the hair over great big rods like that. And so the curly hair that's this

curly, of course, gets pulled over them and that straightens it. But if a person's got straight hair and they want curly hair, well, the rods are that big and they stretch the hair around and around and around. So whether it's to straighten the hair or whether it's to curl the hair, they put this toxic solution on. It's a strong chemical. And what it does is it breaks all the little joins in the hair, because hair has all these little joins like this. So what it does is it breaks the joins, and then it's molded, of course, around either there for the curl or there for the straight. And then when all of those little bonds are broken and it's been stretched into a certain shape, they rinse off that chemical and then they put another chemical on to set it. So to set the bonds together, and then that sets the hair structure as straight or as curly. So basically that's how the hair is permed. When I first left school at the age of 16, I was a hairdresser for about 4 years, and we used to do a lot of perms. And that's how they perm hair, whether it be straight or whether it be curly. But when those chemicals are constantly going on the hair, little by little, they kill the hair follicles. I have also seen in some areas where people braid their hair really, really tightly. You'll often see that they've got hair loss around here where you've got that weight. You've got that constant weight on the hair, which can really just keep pulling the hair out. And then the follicles are damaged. So no matter how it happens, we must stop what is causing the damage. That's the first one. If you don't turn the tap off, you're still mopping up in the other corner. Sometimes I see hair loss in a hormonal imbalance. So if it's a hormonal imbalance, then the hormones must be balanced back again. And that's where the Anna's Wild Yam Cream. I have a presentation on balancing the hormones, and you can Google my name and watch that, and it will show you that the Anna's Wild Yam Cream is a cream that when it's regularly applied twice a day, it balances those hormones back and can cause that hair to grow back again. Sometimes high stress, if someone goes through a very stressful situation, one of the reactions can be hair loss. So what can you do to bring it back again? There's one more that I didn't mention, and that's anemia. If a person is anemic, it can cause hair loss. So what's anemic? Anemic means very low iron in the blood. And anemia can be caused because of heavy blood loss at period time. A lot of women suffer from that, and that can cause anemia. And the anemia can cause the hair loss. So to resolve that, again, watch my lecture on hormones, boost the progesterone, get the estrogen down, then there won't be the heavy blood loss every month, and the person won't be anemic anymore, and so again, the hair can grow. Another cause of anemia can be low hydrochloric acid, because iron is bound up in food, and it needs acid to liberate it from food. So it's very important that the person ensure they have nice, strong hydrochloric acid. A simple way to ensure that is to have a quarter of a teaspoon of cayenne pepper in a little bit of water before every meal. If you're finding that a little bit hard, you can have the juice of a lemon before every meal. Important to leave a break between meals. Important not to drink water with your meals, because that dilutes the hydrochloric acid. Also important to have a very happy, relaxed environment at the meal table. I target those points in more detail on my lecture on the gut. So the causes of hair loss can be anemia, it can be high stress, it can be a hormonal imbalance, and it can be damage that's just physical damage that has been done to the hair follicles. And so depending on what the cause is, the anemia, you can strengthen the hydrochloric acid, balance the hormones. But what can you do to the scalp to encourage the hair to grow again? You can make a mix that you can put on your hair. And this mix is, let's make up the mix. So half a cup of coconut oil and half a cup of castor oil.
Castor oil is a very thick oil.

But castor oil penetrates deeper than any other oil. So when that is put onto the scalp, it penetrates even deeper. Coconut oil is a very nourishing oil. It's an antifungal oil, antibacterial oil. But what you also can put with that, so now you've got a cup of oil there. To that cup of oil, you can add 10 drops of rosemary essential oil. Rosemary is a herb that's a specific for the scalp. Rosemary essential oil. So you could make up this mix in a jar and mix it very, very well. And maybe once a week, you massage it into the scalp. Your hair will be very oily, of course, but you massage it into the scalp. Just even the massaging into the scalp stimulates blood supply to the hair follicles. That castor oil penetrates very deep, and wherever it penetrates, it can revive life into that area. And the coconut also is a very nourishing oil, and the rosemary essential oil stimulates. Every herb stimulates different parts of the body, and this rosemary herb is a specific for the scalp. The massaging, so leave it in as much as you can. Maybe you choose a Sunday when you may be going to be home all day. And at the end of the day, you wash out. Now, you might need to put shampoo on a couple of times to get all that oil out. Just use a little bit of hot water and then a nice amount of shampoo. And if it's still a little bit greasy, maybe shampoo it again. Now, that brings us to the shampoo. There's something that you must keep right away from, and it's called sodium lauryl sulfate. Sodium lauryl sulfate is what's in many shampoos, and sodium lauryl sulfate kills the hair follicles. So it's important to take a magnifying glass into the shop and read the labels. In places like Whole Foods, Sprouts, Trader Joe's, where they have a lot of health foods, so they have a lot of supplements, and they have a more healthier brand of products. So have a look for a shampoo that has no, so we've got to make sure you realize, no sodium lauryl sulfate, because the sodium lauryl sulfate is a chemical that causes the foaming of the shampoo, and that sodium lauryl sulfate has the ability to kill the hair follicles in the scalp. So please keep away from that. You can get some very nice coconut-based shampoos. Coconut is very nourishing to the scalp. What's also important, here are some additions to the treatment. So additions to using this once a week. I mean, if you're home a lot, you might even do it twice a week. Exercise. What exercise does is it increases the circulation of the blood to the extremities, and the scalp is considered an extremity. So exercise daily, especially the high-intensity interval training. The high-intensity interval training, because of the periods of very high intensity, that really gets the blood moving out to the extremities. So that should be done daily. And hydration. Keep well hydration. Remember, the rule of thumb is 8 glasses to 100 pounds body weight. That's a good rule of thumb, too, to know how much water to give the children. Nourishment. We need to nourish that scalp from the inside, because your scalp is fed by your blood. That's why when you exercise, you get more blood to the area. But when you get the blood to the area, you want it to be well watered. Exercise will automatically put the oxygen in there. And nourishment, we need to be having a high fiber diet, high fiber. We also need to be having generous amounts of protein. Here's your legumes, your nuts, your seeds. So generous proteins. Proteins are the building blocks of the body. And healthy fats. So there's your nuts, your seeds, your avocados, coconut and olive oil. Myself, I prefer the taste of the olive oil. We had a Fijian cook for a while and they preferred the taste of the coconut oil. So whatever your preference is. It's a very concentrated food. You do not need very much, just a little bit, but it certainly can make food taste nice. We had big baked potatoes here yesterday. I opened my baked potato and I said to

The cook, have you got a bit of olive oil there? Very nice to sprinkle a little olive oil in there and Celtic salt. Oh, it makes potatoes very nice. So nourishment is necessary, and remember, when healing happens at twice the rate, sleep. You want to heal, you got to get 8 hours. 8 hours, not negotiable, every night. The sleep is vital. The sleep is not negotiable. If you're not used to that much sleep, little by little by little, you can train yourself back into sleeping longer. Rome wasn't built in a day, but little by little by little, as you take those steps that are conducive to good sleep, breakfast like a king, lunch like a queen, light or no evening meal, going to bed early, soft lights, soft music, fresh air coming in, nice clean natural fiber sheets and pillows, all of this is conducive to a good night's sleep. And you will find that little by little, the hair just might start to grow.

Good evening, everyone. Thank you for joining us for another Final Countdown study. We are continuing where we left off last week. We were discussing the judgment of the living. And what are the events surrounding this? Are there events surrounding this? I want to make a little bit of announcement today. This is going to... After today's study, we're going to have a little bit of a pause on the Final Countdown studies. There is some urgent things that we have to deal with here and that I need to start preparing for. So we're going to take a couple weeks break. We are coming back, so don't worry. We're coming back to the live stream and the live Bible studies, but we're going to take a break for the next couple weeks. And if you're on our prophecy newsletter, if you have subscribed, you will be notified once we're coming back. And if you're not, you should be. And other than that, you will see our live streams resume. Now, we are going to continue with this very urgent topic of the judgment of the living. This is part two. When we look at this timeline that we've been going over, we have a lot of very important key events that are going to take place. Now, we started talking about this date here, which is 2001. We started that last week. If you haven't seen that, make sure you go watch that. We're continuing, and it's going to be... To really fully cover this topic, it's going to take a couple more studies to show all the connections with the ceiling of the 144,000 and other things. But we are going to resume talking about the judgment of the living and what happened exactly in 2001. And was this prophetic? This is a very big, important question. Now, before we continue, we're going to start with a word of prayer. Our Heavenly Father, we thank you so much that we can come together and study once again. Lord, give us your spirit, give your power in all the things that we are looking at today in your word, that we would be able to discern, that we would put away all presuppositions, and that we would see exactly what you are trying to tell us in your word. We thank you. Guide us in Jesus' name. Amen. Now, there's a couple quotes that I want to review from last week. We talked more about them, and I highly recommend everybody go to last week's study if they haven't seen that. But it says here, solemn are the scenes connected with the close.

amazing work of the atonement. This is a very important quote, and a very important point is this word scenes. Now, there's scenes connected with the close of the Day of Atonement. That means the close of probation. This means the ending of the judgment of the living. There are scenes connected with this. Now, as we were going through last week in Testimonies Volume 9, page 11, we started seeing a whole bunch of the little pieces to the puzzle start coming together, which were super critical. We've seen that the plagues, we've seen the judgments, we've seen all these things are connected to wars. Now, if we look here and continue, the judgment is now passing in the sanctuary above. Soon, none know how soon, it will pass to the cases of the living. Now going down to Mark 13:33, if therefore thou shalt not watch, I will come on thee as a thief. But if you're watching, he will not come as a thief, because you know what you're looking for. This is the important thing. We have to realize that only the wicked servants and the unfaithful are the ones who are not watching and don't know what to look for. We need to be studying and finding what to look for. Now, we're going to come back to this quote because it is quite something. The events, or scenes in other words, connected with the close of probation and the work of preparation for the time of trouble are clearly presented, which means before this quotation was, these things have been shown. This is important. Why is this so important? Because a lot of people are changing the events connected with the close of probation and the time of trouble. A lot of people are having a private interpretation. A lot of people are spiritualizing things. A lot of people are changing our original foundation. This is super important. You can't miss this. If anyone comes to you and they're trying to assert a version of the events on surrounding the close of probation, which can be a host of things, whether that's Satan's appearing, whether that, whatever it may be, including Daniel 11, verse 40 to 45. If they have a version newer than this quotation, which I believe was in the early 1900s or late 90s, 1890s, I can't remember exactly. If they have a version newer than that, newer than something that's been given to the people than that, it's error. Because those events have already been clearly presented, not partially presented, clearly presented. We have to get that in our minds. Here's the problem. But multitudes have no more understanding of these important truths than if they had never been revealed. And Satan is trying to make us not wise unto salvation. These are salvational issues. It's the close of probation. There's nothing more salvational than the close of probation. If these views have been clearly presented, that means they're one of our foundational, original teachings, something that someone shared before these dates. We're going to come back to this. Remember, in context of 9/11 right now, we're looking at Revelation 7. And after these things, I saw four angels standing on the four corners of the earth, holding the four winds of the earth. Now, this chapter begins talking about the four winds and where they're going to blow. And then it's talking about this in connection with the sealing, okay? The seal of the living God. This is in verse 2. So there's an important connection between the four winds, what's going to happen with those four winds, and the sealing. We can see that here in these first two verses. What are the four winds? This is a super important question that we cannot pass. What are the four winds? We can't just guess.

horse. Seeking to break loose and rush over the face of the whole earth. I highlighted it, but I don't think it's enough for you guys to catch it. Bearing destruction and death in its path. And not because I think you're slow, but because we're all slow. And it takes us so many times to read this. I read this so many times before I understood it. The four winds, we're going to walk through this really slowly. The four winds are an angry horse. Okay, get this picture in your mind. An angry horse seeking to break loose. So something's holding it back. And that's the angels. And it's going to cover the whole world. Now, four winds from the four corners of the earth, that's the whole world. Bearing destruction and death in its path. Destruction and death. So this is something real. This is something dangerous. This is something that is bringing death on the world. Let's take some more look. Now this, where is she getting this? You might think, oh, that's kind of a weird statement. Why would she talk about an angry horse and everything? Is that in the Bible anywhere? Jeremiah chapter 4. Now, take note at the key highlighted sections. The lion has come up from his thicket, and the destroyer of the Gentiles is on his way. Now, another word for Gentiles is unbelievers or the lost people. And when we're talking about the end of the world, the plagues and the four winds are bringing destruction to the Gentiles. It says they're going to make the land desolate. The cities shall be laid waste. A dry wind of the high places in the wilderness toward the daughter of my people, not to fan nor to cleanse. So this is past the time of cleansing, past the time of probation. It's not to fan nor to cleanse. Even a full wind. So if I told you, hey, there's an east wind, you could say that's a partial wind. But if it was north, south, east, and west, that's full. That's about as full as it can get. Even a full wind from those places shall come unto me. Now also will I give sentence against them. Behold, he shall come up as clouds, and his chariots shall be as a whirlwind. So take note, guys. Full wind, whirlwind, desolation, four winds. His horses are swifter than eagles, and they're bringing desolation. What kind of horses do you think these are? Friendly ones or angry ones? His horses are swifter than eagles. Woe, there's a woe connected. This is extremely fascinating. Unto us, for we are spoiled. I know this is a lot. This is going to be a lot of new information. If you haven't already, go to thefinalcountdown.amazingdiscoveries.org. Download the study notes. Sign up for our newsletter so that you get the study notes ahead of the study. Then you don't have to write down all these references. The only ones you have to write down are the ones that I mentioned that aren't on the slides. Now, you want to be able to highlight this, draw references, you know, do all the things. Print it out and take your pen, draw a little arrow from chariots, whirlwind, horses, all of this, and make yourself some key references. And start looking here a little and there a little. Do what the Bible says. Now, Joel, if you weren't here last week, you better go watch the previous video. But in Testimonies Volume 9, page 11, Jeremiah 4, Joel, all this was mentioned in Testimonies Volume 9, page 11 onwards. Not on just page 11. Continuing through that chapter, all these things were mentioned and tied into one another. And we're seeing that they're fully connected.

each other. Now, take a listen. Verse 4, and that which the palmer worm hath left, hath the locust eaten. And then we have the canker worm and then the caterpillar. There's four kinds of insects here. Now, if we do a study throughout the Bible, and if you look in, even in the Greek or the Hebrew, and just from a study, these are not totally different independent insects. These are all the same insect. Some places you can see it read as the chewing locust, the swarming locust, the flying locust, this kinds of thing, because they're all stages of the locust. They're the same creature, four kinds, four stages. So we have these locusts here. Keep this in mind. Write this on your paper. Awake, ye drunkards, and weep and howl, all ye drinkers of wine. So here's the problem. The reason you can't understand is because you're full of the wine of Babylon, the false doctrine. For a nation. Okay, so it's talking about these palm worms, these locusts, and everything else. And then you could wonder, well, I wonder what this is. Don't have to wonder. You just go to verse 6. It says, for a nation is come up upon my land, strong and without number, whose teeth are the teeth of a lion. Do you remember that from Jeremiah 4? And he hath the cheek teeth of a great lion. In the Bible, a beast represents a kingdom. You can see this in Daniel chapter 7, verse 16 and 17. A locust is a beast, is a creature. And it's saying again here that it's a nation. Now let's continue. Blow ye the trumpet in Zion and sound an alarm. In my holy mountain, let the inhabitants of the land tremble, for the day of the Lord cometh. Now, what is the day of the Lord? We talked about this before many times. Revelation 16, verse, I think it's 16. I will turn there quickly. If you have your Bibles, please put an amen in the chat and turn with me to Revelation 16. And I'm going to just do this really quickly. 16, and we are going to verse 14. In the last sentence, it says, the battle of that great day of God Almighty. So we have here this day of the Lord. And we're going to go also to Revelation chapter 18, and we're going to go to verse 8. Verse 8, actually not verse 8. I might be in the wrong spot here.

Okay. Well, verse 8 is connected to this, but there was another place I was thinking of that I can't remember exactly where it is right now, and for the sake of time, we'll move on. But Revelation 18:8, therefore shall our plagues come in one day. So we're talking about the day of the Lord. This is the day of the plagues. And here it says, her plagues come in one day, death and mourning. Does that sound like destruction and death? Absolutely. And famine, and she shall be utterly burned with fire, for strong is the Lord God who judges her. So these are judgments. These are burnings. These are plagues. These come in a day. This is the day of the Lord. Death is coming. There's fire. Now we're going to go back to Joel, and you're going to see some more things that are happening here. Verse 2, a day of darkness and of gloominess. Doesn't sound like a very nice day. A day of clouds. Remember that from Jeremiah 4? And of thick darkness as the morning spread upon the mountains. A great people, a strong, there hath not been ever the like, neither shall be any more after it. Verse 3, a fire devoureth before them. Here's the fire coming. And behind them a flame burneth. The land is as the Garden of Eden before them, and behind them a desolate wilderness. These locusts are burning up the pastures. They're burning up the fields. They're burning up the land. They're devouring everything like fire. The appearance of them is as the appearance of horses. Remember that from Jeremiah 4 and what Spirit of Prophecy was saying. And the horsemen, so shall they run, like the noise of chariots, Jeremiah 4. On the top of mountains shall they leap, like the noise of a flame of fire that devoureth the stubble, as a strong people set in battle array. So horses that are bringing destruction and death, does that sound like friendly horses or angry horses? These are angry horses. Now let's continue and see where else we might see something like this. Revelation 9, verse 2 to 4. And he opened the bottomless pit, and there rose a smoke out of the pit, as the smoke of a great furnace, and the sun and the air were darkened. Here's darkness again, by reason of the smoke. And there came out of the smoke locusts. Okay, this sounds like Joel. Upon the earth, and unto them was given power, as the scorpions of the earth have power. And it was commanded them that they should not hurt the grass of the earth, neither any green thing, neither any tree. Wait a second, that sounds like Revelation 7 now. We're coming full circle. The winds were not allowed to blow on the earth or the sea or on any tree. And then it was, and remember, Revelation 7 was talking about the sealing. But look here, but only those men which have not the seal of God in their foreheads. So we have a very incredible connection here to Revelation 9 and Revelation 7. Very similar terminology here. Does that mean we're talking about similar players? Revelation 9, 7 to 9. You guys probably hear the thunder outside. And the shapes of the locusts were like unto horses, prepared unto battle. Now, this is getting to be way too much to just be a coincidence. The Bible doesn't make mistakes. This is so abundantly clear. And I'm just bringing out a very few select points here. And on their heads were, as it were, crowns like gold, and their faces were as the faces of men, and they had hair as the hair of women, and their teeth were as the teeth of lions. Same as Joel, same as Jeremiah 4. And they had breastplates as it were breastplates of iron, and the sound or noise of their wings was as the sound of chariots and many horses running to battle. This is absolutely mind-blowing, incredible. Now, get out your pad and paper. Write down these verses that I'm going to give you right now. Judges chapter 6, verse 5 and 6. Judges 6, verse 5 and 6. And then Judges 7, verse

12. And then Judges 8, verse 24. Judges 6, 5 and 6. This is not in the notes. I just thought I should mention it. Judges 6, 5 and 6. Judges 7, verse 12. Judges 8, 24. Now, this talks about who the locust is. And they're the descendants of Ishmael and the people of the east. This is really, really important for this topic here. If we continue, so Revelation 9, I'm not saying this is the same event. These are the same players. Revelation 9 and Joel are not the same event. They're the same players. What was the event in Revelation 9? Without going into a whole long study, I will just quote Great Controversy, page 334. In the year 1840, another remarkable fulfillment of prophecy excited widespread interest. So it was a fulfillment of prophecy. It was an exposition on Revelation 9. That's where we're just reading, predicting the fall of the Ottoman Empire at the very time Turkey, through her ambassadors, accepted the protection of the Allied powers. The event exactly fulfilled the prediction. So Revelation 9 is, and these locusts are talking about Turkey. Very fascinating. Now we need to bring this full circle. When we've seen these locusts, these horsemen, these chariots, this forewind, the whirlwind, the full wind, this is all the same players. All the same players. And I know this might be a crazy thought for many people, but you can't just decide, oh, well, the Bible's super clear, but I'm going to change everything. And no, it's not that here. You can't do that. Now comes the word that I've declared that New York is to be swept away by a tidal wave. This I've never said. I have said. So this means listen up, because this is what she has said. As I looked at the great buildings going up there, story after story, hold on to your hats. What terrible scenes will take place when the Lord shall rise to shake terribly the earth. Then the words of Revelation 18, 1 to 3 will be fulfilled. Now, the whole of the 18th chapter of Revelation is a warning of what is coming on the earth. But I have no light in particular in regard to what is coming on New York. Only I know that one day the great buildings there will be what? Thrown down by the turning and overturning of God's power from the light given me. I know that destruction is in the world. One word of the Lord, one touch of his mighty power, and the massive structures will fall. Scenes. I don't know if you remember that word scenes from when we started. Will take place, the fearfulness of which we cannot imagine. Now, this is from Life Sketches. Revelation 18, 1 to 3 will be fulfilled when the towers in New York fall. This is quite the statement. And it is not something that we can go by and just ignore. Okay? Let's look at this. Revelation 18, verse 1 to 3. What does it say? Revelation 18, 1 to 3. Everybody, if you have your Bibles, please get them. Revelation 18, verse 1. And after these things, I saw another angel come down from heaven, having great power. So he has great power. And the earth was lightened with his glory. What is light? It is truth. So this angel is coming, another angel's message. The fourth angel's message is coming to spread truth on the earth with power. And he cried mightily with a strong voice, Babylon, the great, is fallen and become the habitation of devils and the hold of every foul spirit in the cage of every unclean and hateful bird.
For all nations have drunk of the wine of the wrath of her fornication, and the kings of the earth have committed fornication with her, and the merchants of the earth are waxed rich through the abundance of her delicacy.

series. It's funny. She ends it at verse 3. She doesn't go to verse 4. She's talking about verse 3. Revelation 18, 1 to 3 will be fulfilled when the twin towers fall. And if you haven't, you have to go back to part 1. Verse 3 makes a very specific point about the merchants of the earth. Now, the Twin Towers was also known as the world what? The World Trade Center. This was where all the merchants of the earth combined. This was before all the internet fancy stuff and translations. You literally could go there, have a live translator. This was the Tower of Babel, where speech didn't mean anything anymore, because you could make trade deals with all sorts of different countries in these two towers. Just like Babel. Now, let me show you this from the Bible. John chapter 9, verse 7. John 9, verse 7. And said unto him, go wash in the pool of Siloam, which is by interpretation sent. He went his way therefore and washed and came seeing. So here's the problem is Laodicea is blind. Laodicea does, they think they're increased with goods and they have a need of nothing and they know all prophecies, but they don't. They're miserable, poor, blind, and naked. And here's the thing. They need to wash, they need to get the eye salve, and they need to see. And in order to do that, you need to go to Siloam. You need to go to Siloam in order to come seeing. Now that's very fascinating why the Bible is emphasizing this. Now let's look at what happened in Siloam. Or those 18 upon whom the tower in Siloam fell and slew them. Think ye that they were sinners above all men that dwelt in Jerusalem? I tell you, nay, but except ye repent, ye shall all likewise perish. This was a warning to the world of what will happen if you do not repent and change. This here, where the tower fell, is where you get the eyesight. Once you see this, once you can accept that she actually saw 9/11, because many people say, no, it's not there. That's not what she saw. You either have to be blind or 3 days dead not to see this, or Laodicean, one or the other. This is so clear. The tower in Siloam fell. This is where you wash and you get your sight. Was it because the people who died in 9/11 were more wicked than the rest? No. It was an example of the judgments of God that are coming. It was a sprinkling of these things. It was a slipping, if I could say, of the four winds. Because when... what happened because of this event? I mean, there was war. This could have got into World War III. It didn't. Why? Not because any man was so great. No, because Jesus said, my blood, hold, hold, hold, hold. This is why. This was a threatening of the blowing of the four winds. Because what was going to happen in the Middle East could have exploded. Now, back to Revelation 18, 1 to 3, and verse 11. And after these things, I saw another angel come down from heaven, having great power, and the earth was lightened with his glory. He cried mightily with a strong voice,

Babylon the Great is fallen, is fallen. And I just want to know, just for interest's sake, is fallen, and there was two towers that fell. And it was talking about the merchants of the earth, and they are waxed rich through the abundance of her delicacies. And I heard another voice of heaven saying, now this is the thing, because of this, the fourth angel needs to go out, because this is a warning that the events are going to happen rapidly. Come out of her, my people, that ye be not partakers of her sins, that ye receive not of her plagues. And the merchants of the earth shall weep and mourn over her, for no man buyeth their merchandise anymore. This is not the event that we're talking about. They don't buy it anymore. That was 9/11. The event from 1 to 3 was 9/11. This event here is farther down the line. This is the event that verse 4 is warning about. Don't receive of her plagues, the outpouring. Why are they not buying her merchandise anymore? Because the plagues are falling all over the world. The four winds are blowing. Destruction and death is there. There's no more money to be had. Everything is in absolute and utter chaos. Zephaniah 1:9-12. Take a listen. In the same day also will I punish all those that leap on the threshold, which fill their master's houses with violence and deceit. And it shall come to pass in that day, saith the Lord, that there shall be the noise of a cry from the fish gate, and an howling from the second, and a great crashing from the hills. Howl, ye inhabitants of Maktesh, for all the merchant people are cut down, and they that bear silver are cut off. So we're talking about the merchants here. And it shall come to pass at that time that I will search Jerusalem with candles. Now, listen to what's saying again. Okay. It's talking about a great crashing going to take place. Something connected to the merchants. A falling, if you will, a great noise, a cry, a sound. And when we see this, at that time, I will search Jerusalem with candles. And what does that mean? When he's searching Jerusalem with candles, this is Ezekiel 9. This is the sealing. This is the searching for the people. This is the sealing of the 144,000 that is going to take place. This is receiving the mark. Ezekiel 9 says, and go through the midst of the city and through the midst of Jerusalem and set a mark on the foreheads of the men that sigh and cry for all the abominations that are done in the midst thereof. Isaiah 27. In that day, sing ye unto her a vineyard of red wine. So this is a garden. This is a vineyard. This is God's people. I, the Lord, do keep it. I will water it every moment. And remember, we were talking about the latter rain and that the rain is the doctrine. And he's watering his vineyard, lest any hurt it. I will keep it night and day. He shall cause them that come of Jacob to take root. Israel shall blossom. You need the latter rain in order to blossom and make fruit and bud and fill the face of the world with fruit. The latter rain is happening if this is taking place. Hath he smitten him as he smote those that smote him? Or is he slain according to the slaughter of them that are slain by him? We just referenced Ezekiel 9. Ezekiel 9, it says here in verse 2, and behold, six men came from the way of the higher gate, which lieth towards the north, and every man a slaughter weapon in his hand. This is the

day of slaughter. The day of slaughter comes right after the day of the sealing, of the marking, of the latter rain. The latter rain is given to produce fruit. The latter rain is given to see who is on God's side or not. And the latter rain is doctrine, the correct understanding of the truth. And if you don't understand that, go to the previous couple studies and you will understand this. Now,

wind, the rough wind, the, all these winds are represented as angry horses, which is the locust, which is Turkey. He stayeth his rough wind, which is the whirlwind, rough wind. So what does stayeth mean? He's holding it in the day of the east wind. So there's going to be an east wind before the four winds. So if we see things happening in the Middle East, now, not just anywhere in the Middle East. If you haven't already, go take a look at our seven-part study on the Middle East. They are on our channel. If you look, there are seven parts. We talk all about the east wind. Please, please, please, don't go from here saying this is crazy without going and listening to those studies. It's a group of us, and we're going through and explaining this in detail. Verse 9, by this, therefore, shall the iniquity of Jacob be purged. When we see these winds blowing, this is what purges. Why? Because the latter rain and the loud cry are going to be given. But the shaking is caused, and this is a quotation, by the straight testimony given to Laodicea, because Laodicea is full of false ideas, false prophecies, and false interpretations. The shaking is caused by the straight testimony given to Laodicea, and the shaking is caused by false theories. You can put that in quotations, false theories. And people will rise up against the truth because they think that it's error because they've been full of false theories for so long. Joel 2:23. We're seeing that the latter rain, these winds and everything are interconnected. The ceiling is all interconnected. Joel 2:23. How are we back to Joel about the latter rain? Be glad then, you children of Zion, and rejoice in the Lord your God, for he hath given you the former rain moderately. And he will cause to come down for you the rain, the former rain, and the latter rain in the first month. He has to give the former rain slowly. Okay, here, I'll give you a little because your roots are small. Now you're a big plant. You can absorb this mass amount of water. I'm giving you the latter rain. And you're able to absorb it. You're not the stony ground, the hard ground. You're not this where the water is just going to wash and flood away. Soft, malleable soil that's going to be full of this rain and absorb it, the truth that is coming. For they have sown the wind, and they shall reap the whirlwind. It hath no stalk, the bud shall yield no meal. If so be it yield, the stranger shall swallow it up. This is what's happening in 9/11. It doesn't matter if it was an inside, outside, roundabout job. All that matters is the players involved in what was it was inciting. They were sowing a wind. And wind in the Bible is war. They were sowing a war and they're going to reap a whirlwind. They were sowing wind and they're going to reap the whirlwind, which is the four winds. The four winds, the rough wind, the full wind. This is all the same thing. They're stirring up a war between America and Turkey and those in the Middle East. This is what 9/11 was doing. This is why it's so important. Not just because some towers fell. It was what it was foretelling. When your fear cometh as desolation and your destruction cometh as a whirlwind. The destruction of the wicked in the plagues is coming as a whirlwind. We're going to get into this a lot more when we actually get to the point of the plagues and this timeline that we're going through. And you're going to see super clearly what this is talking about. And there shall be upon every high mountain, upon every high hill, rivers and streams of waters. Now, where are these rivers and streams of waters coming from? The latter rain that is filling the mountains with rivers and streams of water. Listen, guys, in the day of the great slaughter, when the towers fall. You can't make this up.
You can't make this up.

The latter rain is falling before the day of slaughter when the towers fall. Solemn are the scenes connected with the closing work of the atonement. Solemn scenes. The judgment is now passing in the sanctuary above. The events connected with the close of probation and the work of preparation for the time of trouble are clearly presented. But multitudes have no more understanding of these important truths than if they had never been revealed. This is from the story of Daniel the prophet from Stephen Haskell. And you're wondering if I'm making this all up and if this is a new interpretation. Well, it's not. And this isn't the only person who talks about this. This is the only person referencing today. But if you stay following the final countdown studies, which we're having a break for the next couple weeks, and then we're coming back. You don't want to miss the new ones. So make sure you subscribe to the newsletter so you're informed when we start again. There is many more quotes for this. I saw four angels standing on the four corners of the earth, holding the four winds of the earth. So what is he talking about here? Revelation chapter 7. And I saw another angel ascending from the east, having the seal of the living God, and he cried, saying, "Hurt not the earth till we have sealed the servants of our God in their foreheads." These angels now hold the winds of strife, waiting for the church of God to prepare for his coming. The sealing angel goes through Jerusalem, the church, to take place to place the seal of the living God on the foreheads of the faithful. And while this work goes forward, Turkey. Did I make this up? No. Stands as a national guidepost or waymark or event or scene to the world that men may know. Not that you may be caught as a thief, that you know what is going on in the sanctuary above. Remember, she said the closing scenes of the Day of Atonement. We need to be aware of what's happening in the Day of Atonement. And we've been told when the Day of Atonement started with the dead, which is much less important than the Day of Atonement starting for the living. When it starts for the living, we need to have an event for this, a sign for this. And we do. Revelation 18, 1 to 3. Isaiah 30, verse 25. Let me go back. Rivers and streams of waters. This means that the doctrines of our original foundations are coming back since 2001. This is why nobody's heard of these things, because the latter rain is just falling and is preparing a people to stand in the day of the great slaughter when the towers fall. When these towers fall, it's a warning that these things are happening soon and that we are in the day of the judgment of the living. Turkey stands as a national guidepost to the world that men may know what is going on in the sanctuary above. God's eye is upon his people and never leaves himself without a witness in the world. Friends, this is so serious. Why? Because many preachers and evangelists are telling you that there is no witness in the world. We have no idea. There's no connection to the things happening in the sanctuary above, to the things happening here. Every time Jesus moves up there, he puts a sign down here so that you know what's happening. We should not be caught as a thief because we are supposed to be wise. We're supposed to be watching. We're supposed to know the events connected with the close of probation. We're supposed to know the events connected with the day.

of atonement and the switching from the judgment of the dead to the living. Never leaves himself without a witness in the world. No man knows when Turkey will take its departure from Europe. This is Daniel 11:45. But when that move is made, Earth's history will be short. And I'm sorry to burst your bubble. I'm sorry to talk against everyone's favorite preachers and pastors and evangelists. But Daniel 11:45 is something different than you've all been told. And what you've been told is a lie. And it's the spiritual interpretation of the scriptures. You need to go watch our series that we just did, the 7-part studies. If the events connected with the close of probation are clearly presented, what are the events connected with the close of probation in time of trouble? Look at Daniel 11, verse 45. Actually, we're going to go to Daniel 12, verse 1. Daniel 12, verse 1. It says, and at that time shall Michael stand up, the great prince, withstand it for the children of thy people, and there shall be a time of trouble such as never was. It says, and at that time. What time? The time of 1145. The end of 1145 is the thing that happens very right before 12:1. That is the event connected with the close of probation, because the close of probation is 12:1, Michael standing up in time of trouble, and those events are clearly presented. So if anyone is coming to you with a theory newer than the date that's given there in that quotation, it's wrong. And unfortunately, this book has done exceeding damage. The certainty of the three angels' message sounds good. This was written in the 1940s. To counter all of the interpretations that have been given prior to that, when these events were given originally, we need to get back to the original foundation. Now, back to the quotation. But when that move is made, Earth's history will be short. Then it will be said, he that is unjust, let him be unjust still, and he that is righteous, let him be righteous still. Today is the day of preparation. The fate of Babylon, Medo-Persia, Greece, Rome is recorded for the edification of the nations of today. And the lessons taught by all center in the events just before us. While the world watches Turkey, let the servant of God watch the movements of his great high priest, whose ministry for sin is almost over. The four winds, the angry horses, the whirlwind, the rough wind, worldwide war from Turkey. That's going to be global. Is what is represented as these horses, these four winds that are being held back by the angels in Revelation 7. This is a global world war that we are going to see, and the Bible is predicting it. It was threatening to blow and 9/11 because of the events that were connected there and who was being blamed for what and everything else and the upheaval and everything that was happening in the Middle East. But God held back. God was merciful to hold back the four winds, hold back the angry horses, so that we have more time. Repent ye therefore and be converted, that your sins may be blotted out when the time of refreshing shall come. When the latter rain is falling, you don't want to think that it is not the latter rain. Listen to the next quotation. He stirs up minds to give false interpretations of the scripture. A spurious loud cry. People are going to think it's the loud cry, but it's not. That the real message may not have its effect when it does come. So this spurious loud cry is going to make it so people don't want to accept the real one.
This is one of the greatest evidences that the loud cry will soon be heard.

heard, and that the earth will be lightened with the glory of God. Here's the thing. If what you've been told forever, as long as you can remember, is not causing a shaking, it's because it's not the true loud cry. It's because it's not the shaking message, because it's not the latter rain. If it doesn't cause a shaking amongst the conservative Laodiceans, the one who are saying they're eating right, the ones who are all the things, if it doesn't cause them to shake and tremble and question, it's because it's not the true loud cry. This event in 9/11 was so important because it was the threatening of the blowing of the four winds. This could have rose to something much more serious. The real blowing is here at the close of probation. The four winds will blow. And there is going to be universal world war. And we're going to be talking about this in a lot more detail and exactly what that's going to look like according to the Bible. We're building this piece by piece. Isaiah 30, verse 25, when the towers fall, this is when the latter rain comes. And the latter rain is the doctrine, which means when the towers fall in New York, this is when the true understanding of prophecy is coming back. Not a new one, not a new version. The original one, the one that was in the true midnight cry. Remember the vision that the people were going up the path and they had a light shining from behind. She said, what is that light? She says, the midnight cry. Now, we just think it was a message. It wasn't just any message. We have to study these things. We have to know for ourselves what this is talking about. And as we continue, we're going to see all of these things start coming together. While we're gone for the next couple weeks, please go watch the 7-part series, The Middle East Studies. Please go back. If you haven't seen all the Final Countdown, do that. If you haven't seen the Judgment Day Study series, do that. This is your time to relook at some of these things, to study for yourself, take notes, look up every reference, see the whole surrounding context, look at it carefully with a fine-tooth comb. These events are so important. The judgment of the living, I believe in my heart of hearts, has started, which means we are very close to the final events. We will have a living group, 144,000, who are going to make it through to the end, through the time of trouble. They're being prepared now by the latter rain, which is giving them the truth so they can be 100% united on all points of doctrine. These people can't be at odds. We can't just say, well, we'll let bygones be bygones. No, there's only one truth and one way. Error never sanctifies. And if you're trying to be sanctified and have victory over sin and have Christ's character, you can't do that if you do not understand the true understanding of prophecy and have the true doctrine. Because error never sanctifies. Truth only sanctifies. And you need the truth in order to be sanctified. Okay, we're going to go to some questions here. Okay, so Contreras Productions, I'm definitely pronouncing that wrong. Has anyone seen the illumination of the earth produced by the angel of Revelation 18, 1-3? This is the thing. Remember, it's a swelling of the message. It's a swelling. This light increases as the angel goes over the earth. As these messages go global, it will turn into a loud cry, and it already has. There is a huge uprise of people. People are gravitating to these messages. The ones who are not are the Laodiceans, the ones who should know better, because they think they're rich and increased with goods. And you're going to see it more and more and more. And the convicting power of these messages is unimaginable. I've seen it. I've seen people changed. I've seen people be totally different people be

because they're learning the truths and they love the truth more than anything else. Absolutely, I have seen this. KJ, I thought the great people in Joel 2 was applied to God's final army, remnant. Verse 11 mentions the voice of God at the sixth plague. It also mentioned his army again in this verse. So this is interesting because this idea is not in line with any of the rest of scripture. It's not in line with any proof texting. It's based on basically assumption and has been brought forth that God's people are the devouring locusts and they devour the world and everything else and they sting like scorpions. This is not God's description of his people. He says the wicked people are like scorpions and sting. So this is not God's people. And this army, he took so when Babylon was conquered by Medo Persia and Greece and everything else, he called them his armies because it was his desires that were being played out by them. It's not that it was holy people that were his people in that way. This is the armies that he's using. Because look, Revelation 17. Revelation 17, it says in verse 16, and the 10 horns which thou sawest upon the beast, and these 10 horns, these aren't good people. These aren't God's people. These shall hate the whore and shall make her desolate and naked and shall eat her flesh and burn her with fire. For God hath put in their hearts to fulfill his will and to agree and give their kingdom unto the beast until the word of God be fulfilled. They're doing God's will. That doesn't mean that they're God's people. So when we look at Joel chapter 2, all the facts here, we have to put it all together, not isolate one thing out from another. And we see exactly who this great army of horsemen and horses and chariots and locusts are. Verse 11, which is one that you were referencing here, and the Lord shall utter his voice before his army. He calls them his army because they're doing his bidding. And what is his bidding? The destruction of the plagues. This is the fascinating part, and you have to come back when we continue the study. It's incredible, the process of the plagues and what's going to actually take place according to the Bible, not by assumption. This work is going to be something that God has ordained to take place. For his camp is very great, for he is strong that executeth his word. For the day of the Lord is great and very terrible. This is the day of the plagues, the day of the Lord, the day of the plagues. It's terrible. Who can abide it? This is not God's people. They have no work in the day of the plagues. They're doing no more service, his army, when probation closes. So this obviously is not God's people. Then if we continue to chapter 3 in verse 11, assemble yourselves and come all ye heathen. So these are the heathen. So there's a lot more that we could talk about there, but I hope that gives you a little bit of answer to your question there. Okay, so we have light from behind. Question, was 9/11 also the start of the third woe as some teach? No, I do not believe so. I do not believe that is correct. Because once we start getting into the third woe, and we're going to see this, if we can go back to the slides, I'm going to go back to this chart here. Do you see where the third woe is over here? It's after the close of probation. Let me just move. We have to use a different screen because it's covering a little bit on the bottom right corner there. There we go. Perfect. So right here, the third woe, this is after the close of probation. That's really important.

I'm going to share something. Right now, just give me one moment. I'm going to share something on Ellen White's chart. So this is Ellen White's chart. Okay, and apparently there's some more questions about the light that is coming. This is the start of the process. This isn't the end. That's what we have to keep in mind. It doesn't mean it's over. Revelation 18, 1 to 3, that doesn't mean that judgment of the living is ending. The judgment of the living is starting, and the latter rain is starting to be given, and the light is starting to be given back to God's people. Now, I'm looking for this chart here. Just give me one moment. But something that I would recommend everybody takes a look at is William Miller's dream. William Miller's dream. Please take a read through this. It is incredible. This is exactly the experience that we are seeing right now. Whoops. Okay, hopefully this works.

Entire screen. Here we go. So this is Ellen White's chart. On the right-hand side, we see woe, woe, woe. This is from Revelation 9 onwards. Okay, and we're going to go down, and we see Mahometans, all about Turkey and everything else. You see it says right here, Turks. Now we go down. Read what it says. The third woe cometh quickly, the seven last plagues. This is earth-shattering. Now, let's go back to the chart. Right here, the third woe, the seven last plagues. This is really important to understand, and we're going to be covering this later because, like we've been doing, we're going piece by piece throughout this timeline and explain to you exactly the sequence of events. So has the third woe started? No. Why? Because the events connected with the third woe are very different than 9/11. Okay, this is a critical point. You can't just say, oh, well, Turkey was involved, so it's the third woe. No, that can be the tidings from the east and the north and all of this playing into it. We can have many different things happening, but not the third woe. The third woe is very specific. Very specific. And it is the same thing as the seven last plagues. And people think, well, this is crazy. I thought the seven last plagues came from God. They do. But someone is administering them. And we're going to look at that in detail. You're going to see how this world war is the one contributing to these seven last plagues and how this is all actually going to fall into place. So thank you very much for your question. Again, I just want to announce that we'll be taking a pause, a little bit of a break from the Sabbath studies, and we'll be coming back in a couple weeks. We'll let you know exactly when. We don't have the

or Amazing Discoveries Farm Facebook page, and you'll see all the things that are happening here. We have a lot going on. There's also a lot of projects that we're in the middle of and that we're resuming. One of them is, and I'm going to maybe give a spoiler here, is Truth Matters. So Truth Matters is coming back. We have been recording for Truth Matters. There's many other projects that we're working on. Training sessions. We talked about that a week or so ago. If anybody wants training sessions, please contact us. Please put us on, contact our office. Let us know. We'll put you on a list. We're going to be doing some training sessions on walking people through these Bible studies, but showing you how to do this yourself. We're potentially going to be traveling to certain cities south of the border to do training programs. If you want to be participating in those, let us know as well. We're going to be updating everyone about what's going on shortly. Also, our Daniel and Revelation study guides are coming really, really, really soon. So if you're on our prophecy newsletter, you'll be notified as soon as those come out. Now, we have another question here. It is, Jenny, is Turkey going to Jerusalem the third woe? Now, no, it is not. Because the third woe is something more specific. Turkey going to Jerusalem is the sign that probation will close imminently. Because they go, and when they are removed from Jerusalem, probation closes. And that's when the plagues fall and the four winds start blowing. This is the start of the third woe. Once Turkey's removed from Jerusalem again, and Michael stands up, then Turkey will do all-out war because they've just been removed from Jerusalem. And this will start the third woe or the seven last plagues. There's a lot more to get into that, which we'll be talking about as the studies continue. So make sure that you join for those. And this isn't something new. Like I said, many people have talked about this, the Battle of Armageddon, all of these things. These aren't new. These are original teachings. And I'll be showing that with all of you guys. Thank you so much for joining us. Thank you for your questions and your prayers. Please pray for us the next couple weeks as we are continuing some other projects, as we're praying. Thank you for your support. Your support makes what we're doing here possible. If we don't have your support, we cannot continue. This is really important that we bind together, that everyone starts sharing. You need to study for yourself so that you can share to the people close to you. Not everybody is going to hear these videos, these messages, these studies. They need to hear it from you. They need to hear your conviction. They need to see you moving and doing the right thing. They need to see you, the new Noah, building your ark, getting ready for the coming events. There is so many things that we are going to have to learn and unlearn. What it took others years to learn, we're going to have to learn in a few months. And we'll have many things to unlearn because we've been so taught all these false ideologies and doctrines. But God is going to help each and every one of us and every one of you guys as well. Now, in regards to country living, we're working on courses. We're working on some really incredible projects for the future. And if you want to stay up to date with that, again, subscribe to the newsletters. Go to the How to Country YouTube channel. Make sure that you're subscribed there so you don't miss any of those videos. But we have some other really important things coming. So make sure you stay tuned and join in on the different live streams. We'll be announcing a lot of things coming soon. God bless. And we'll see you, not next week, but soon when we come back to the studies again. God bless. And do some studying for yourself while there's a little bit of time off here. And look back, and we'll see you again soon. God bless.

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0: Now, this question is going to become very important. Jesus, imposter or Messiah? It's a very important question because this Jesus lays claims to some astounding things. He says, for example, I am the way, the truth, and the life. How many come to the Father?
1: No one
0: comes to the Father except by me. That's what he says. And today, this Jesus is being marginalized, and the critics, and especially what they call the New Reformation movement, is disseminating the Bible and ripping the heart out of the messianic side of the Bible. Jesus must, if we want to have world unity of religions, become one on a level with all the others. Isn't that right? He cannot stand out above anyone else. He has to come down to the level of all the others. But if this Jesus Christ is the Messiah of God and is God, well then, we are going to come up to an impasse. So let's have a look what the Bible says, because I don't want to influence you. Jesus, imposter or Messiah? Jesus says in John 6 verse 38, "For I came down from heaven." Well, that's not everyone who can say that, right? That's not something usual. I can't say that. So either this is presumption or it is true.

were accidentally or coincidentally fulfilled by Jesus. According to the science of probability, the chance of any one human being up until recent present fulfilling a selection of just 8 of these prophecies, including the one on the crucifixion, is 1 in 10 to the power of 17. And here we are considering only 8 prophecies. What if we were to consider 48 prophecies? The chance would then become virtually zero at 1 times 10 to the power of 157. And you must remember that the number of particles, as defined by science, in the entire universe is only 10 to the power of 80. So this is the number of particles in billions upon billions upon billions ad infinitum universes. Wow. What about all 61 prophecies? I believe there are even more than 61 prophecies. And every single one of them is fulfilled by Jesus Christ. Numbers 24:17 says, "There shall come a star out of Jacob. He would be preceded by a messenger." I'm just going to run through a few of them. I'm not going to even make a big deal out of this. I want to come to a particular prophecy tonight. So we'll briefly run through some of these ancient prophecies. Isaiah 40 verse 3, "The voice of him that crieth in the wilderness, prepare ye the way of the Lord, make straight in the desert a highway for our God." So the Bible predicts that he will be preceded, the Messiah, by a messenger. "In those days came John the Baptist preaching in the wilderness of Judea and saying, repent, for the kingdom of heaven is at hand." Matthew 3 verses 1 to 3. So he was preaching this very message predicted by the Messiah. In John chapter 8 verse 36 it says, "If the Son therefore shall make you free, you shall be free indeed." It's a very important prophecy. So according to the statement by Jesus, freedom comes through Christ and through no one else, because he says no one comes to the Father except by me. The Jews answered, "We are Abraham's seed and were never in bondage to any man. How sayest thou that we will be made free?" He was talking of freedom from bondage, freedom from sin. "My kingdom is not of this world," John 18 verse 36. I mean, these are astounding claims. The miraculous birth, "Behold, a virgin shall conceive and bear a son and shall call his name Emmanuel," God with us. Not just anyone, God with us. You'll say, but he wasn't called Emmanuel, he was called Jesus. Well, you see, in ancient times, the name referred to something. It had a meaning. It wasn't just an objective name. It had a meaning. So Emmanuel means God with us. Joshua, which is translated in the Greek as Jesus, means Yahweh the Savior. God the Savior. And Jesus laid claim to being God. Therefore, he's not on a par with anyone in any religious system. That's Isaiah chapter 7 verse 14. "And the angel said to her, you will be with child and give birth to a son, and you shall give him the name Jesus," which is exactly the same as Emmanuel. Yahweh the Savior is here. In other words, God with us. Luke 1, 28, 31. And then the Old Testament says, "Bethlehem, Bethlehem, out of thee shall he come forth unto me that is to be ruler in Israel." Micah 5 verse 2. And this particular Bethlehem, Bethlehem, Bethlehem Ephrata, which means the bread basket, the bread of life, would come down and be born in Bethlehem. And of course, we know that that was also fulfilled. Jesus was born in Bethlehem of Judea in the time of Herod. And he was given the name Joshua, Yahweh, the Savior. Jesus said, "The Lord has anointed me to preach good tidings unto the meek." But this is an Old Testament prophecy as well. "Bind up the brokenhearted, to proclaim liberty to the captives and the opening of the prison to them that are bound, to proclaim the acceptable year of the Lord, to comfort all that mourn." Isaiah 61, 1 and 2. So there's a prophecy that's fulfilled. Luke 4, 18. And 19 tell us that that is exactly what Jesus claimed for himself. Isaiah proclaims that

the Messiah would work through miracles. Then the eyes of the blind shall be opened, the ears of the deaf shall be unstopped. Then shall the lame man leap like a hart, and the tongue of the dumb shall sing. And the New Testament, Matthew tells us, Luke tells us, he went about healing all manner of diseases. To appoint unto them that mourn in Zion the oil of joy for mourning, the garment of praise for the spirit of heaviness, Isaiah 61:3. In the Psalms we read that the Messiah would open his mouth in parables. I will open my mouth in parables. All these things Jesus spoke in parables. The Bible predicts a triumphant entry. And we have it there in Zechariah, thy king cometh unto thee just and having salvation, lowly and riding on an ass. All these things are predictions in the Old Testament. My close friend whom I trusted and shared my bread with has lifted up his heel against me, that he would be betrayed. Is fulfilled, and we read it in Matthew, that Judas Iscariot did precisely that. What about this one, Zechariah 11? Verses 12 and 13. So they weighed for my price 30 pieces of silver. Even the price that was paid for this deception is listed in the Old Testament. And they took 30 pieces of silver and cast them to the potter in the house of the Lord. And that's exactly what they did. They bought the potter's field because they wouldn't take the money, which was death money. Jesus went to the chief priests and they said to him, what will you give me? And I will give him unto you. And they gave him what? 30 pieces of silver. And he cast down the pieces of silver in the temple and departed. And what did they do? They bought the potter's field. Every single little detail. I offered my back to those who beat me, my cheeks to those who pulled out my beard. The sufferings that Jesus went through, unbelievable. I did not hide my face from the mocking and spitting. He was tried seven times. Seven times, once by Annas, and he was struck in the face right there. Caiaphas and Annas, the night trial, the morning trial, the trials with the Roman officials. Then he was sent to Herod, back to Pilate. Seven times he was tried. I did not hide my face from mocking and spitting. Isaiah chapter 50 verse 6. They spit in my face, they buffeted him, smote him with palms. They said, and the Bible says, they hit him over the head again and again and again. They hate me without cause, Psalm 69, that he would be rejected. Predicted in the Bible. They hated me without cause, John. He was oppressed and was afflicted. He opened not his mouth. He was brought like a lamb to the slaughter. Everything there in the Old Testament. The Old Testament is a testimony to Jesus Christ. And when he was accused of the chief priests and the elders, he answered nothing. Just like a lamb to the slaughter. Matthew 27, 12. And they wagged their heads. They shook their heads and said, look at this guy. Where's he come from? He was numbered with transgressors. They gave him vinegar to drink. Psalm 69, 21. Matthew 27, 34. Were crucified with thieves. You know that that was the case. Mark 15. Zechariah, they will look on me, the one they have pierced. Even the way of the crucifixion. And he bare the sins of many and made intercession for the transgressors. Isaiah 53, 12. Beautiful prophecies in the Old Testament about Jesus. Luke 23, 34. Father, forgive them, for they know not what they do. Every single aspect about the Messiah was predicted and is fulfilled in Jesus Christ. They divided my garments amongst them, and for my clothing they cast lots. People say, why did he say then, my God, why did thou forsake me? Because it was predicted in Psalms 22 verse 1. Jesus died the death of total separation for you and for me. They pierced my hands and my feet, Psalms 22, 16. Even down to that detail, the predictions are there. Psalms 31, verse 5, the last words that he would speak, into thy hands I commit my spirit. Father, into thy hand I commit my spirit. Everything there in the Old Testament. He keeps all his bones, not one of them is broken. Psalms 34, 20. That was already a typology with a lamb.

the Passover lamb, it was to be eaten, but not a bone was to be broken. Why? Because the Messiah's bones would not be broken. It was the preparation, and the Jews were afraid that they would come down and run away, and they didn't want to chase after them on the Sabbath day because they had hordes and hordes of rules written in their Talmud. And so they gave the order that they should break the legs. That's what the New Testament says. But when they came to Jesus, he was already dead, so they did not break his legs, fulfilling the prophecy, John 19:32, verse 33. And they pierced his side. So, the place of his birth is predicted, the manner of his birth is predicted, his betrayal is predicted, and the manner of his death is predicted. In great detail, we've just flown over them. We haven't even gone into the detail. The nuances, the finer details, absolutely astounding. Here's a beautiful statement. Christ was treated as we deserve, that we might be treated as he deserves. He was condemned for our sins in which he had no share, that we might be justified by his righteousness in which we had no share. He suffered the death which was ours, that we might receive the life which was his. With his stripes we are healed. Beautiful statement. God so loved the world that he gave his only begotten Son, that whosoever believeth him should not perish, but have everlasting life. Isaiah 53 again says, his grave would be with the wicked. Very interesting. And that with the rich in his death, so he died with the wicked, and a rich man gave him the grave. And Matthew 27, verse 57 and 60 confirms that very statement. So the manner of his death, the way he was buried, everything there in the Old Testament. Some of the critics said, well, hang on a second, maybe he wasn't a historic figure after all. Maybe the New Testament writers just wrote all that stuff down to make it look as if Jesus fulfilled the prophecies. Now, I hope you realize that the scribes and the Pharisees never understood the prophecies, because otherwise they would have accepted the Messiah, right? So here we have a story that all these things were changed. And they said that the individuals involved, like Pilate, weren't historic figures. Well, I have news for them, because here was a plaque that was found. It's on display at a museum in Israel, where the very names Tiberius and Pontius Pilatus are there. Historic figures. Let's have a look at some of the historians. Tacitus, the Roman historian who lived AD 115, speaks about Nero's persecution of the Christians of the year AD 46, and he says, Christos, from whom their name is derived, was executed at the hands of the procurator Pontius Pilate in the reign of Tiberius. So there's an extra biblical source which says when these things happened. Then you have Suetonius, the Roman historian, writing about AD 120, and he says, since the Jews were continually making disturbances, remember that the Christians were counted as a Jewish sect, so they were called Jews, disturbances at the instigation of Christos, he, Claudius, expelled them from Rome. And the Talmud, which is the Jewish traditions, said on the eve of the Passover they hanged Yeshu of Nazareth. So there are sources outside the scriptures which confirm the very issue. Jesus Christ was always central. The Messiah was always central to the religion of Israel. If you look at the sanctuary that had to be built, every single item, every single practice that occurred within this sanctuary is a reference to Christ. The most beautiful story of the plan of salvation is enacted here in the sacrifice of the Lamb, which stood for the Lamb that would take away the sins of the world. If you go on into the sanctuary, there was the laver of washing, where you are washed by
the consequences of your action of confessing your sins. Jesus Christ, the light of the world. Jesus Christ, the bread of life. Jesus Christ, the intercessor. Jesus Christ, the mercy. Everything is there. It's a beautiful story. We haven't got time into it. Even in the typology of the high priest stood for Jesus.

Jesus Christ. He was a type, because Paul says we have such a high priest, Jesus Christ, the one who entered into the majesty of heaven. Hebrews 8 verse 1 and 2, we have such a high priest who is set on the right hand of the throne of majesty in heaven, a minister of the sanctuary of the true tabernacle which the Lord pitched and not man. Very interesting stuff. For Christ not entered the holy places made with hands, which are the figure of the true. So that was the figure of the real thing. This was just a type. Now to appear in the presence of God for us. He entered into heaven itself. Hebrews 9 verse 24. The whole Old Testament was a typology of the very acts of Jesus. So now we are faced with a problem. The world is going to expect very soon that everybody acknowledges equality of all. But the Bible says there's only one way to salvation, and that is through Jesus Christ. And that Jesus was not one of many prophets in this world, but that he was the predicted Messiah, the God-man, the one who would come down from heaven to pay the price for sin, for your and my salvation. And we have to know where we stand. Well, there's a fantastic prophecy in Daniel which has put this issue beyond a shadow of doubt. So much so that it is a nightmare for those who want to reject Jesus Christ as the Messiah. In Daniel chapter 8, we have also a flow through history like we did in Daniel chapter 2 now, when we did the head and the arms of silver and the bronze and the iron. But here, the whole issue is repeated in terms of animals. And you have here a particular goat with two horns, one larger than the other, and the Bible tells us who it is. We don't have to guess. It's a reference to the Medes and the Persians. And it tells us that while these horns were there, another goat came along with a prominent horn between his eyes. And we don't have to guess. In Daniel chapter 8, it tells us who the horn is. A horn is a king or a kingdom. It says the prominent horn between his eyes is the first king of Greece. So who was it? Alexander the Great. We don't have to guess. The Bible tells us exactly what these symbols stand for. And he says he approached and he attacked the two-horned one and broke off the horns. Medo-Persia was conquered. So there he comes flying, crashes into the other one, breaks off his horns. And Daniel 8:8 says, therefore the goat waxed very great, and when he was strong, the great horn was broken. So Alexander the Great would come to his end, and in its place, four notable ones would come up towards the winds of heaven. And we know that Greece was divided into four regions. Interesting, there were 12 generals fighting over it. But after those battles, there were just four regions. And out of one of them came forth a little horn which waxed exceeding great towards the south and towards the east and towards the pleasant land. And it waxed great even to the host of heaven, and it cast down some of the host of the stars to the ground and stamped upon it. Yea, it magnified himself even to the prince of hosts. And by him the daily sacrifice is there written cursively. So it wasn't in the original text. That's what it means. In the King James Version, when they write it cursively, it means it's not in the original. So by him the daily was taken away, and the place of his sanctuary was cast down. Now this whole sanctuary stood for the Messiah. And Rome came along and crucified the Messiah. Then I heard one saint. Now he's in vision and he's hearing an angel speak to another one. Speaking, and another saint said unto that certain saint which spake, how long shall

0: in detail. So I don't want to go into this into detail, but he is discussing a particular time prophecy. And I want to look at a portion of this time prophecy. Daniel 8, 23, 26, "And in the latter time of their kingdom, a king of fierce countenance and understanding dark sentences shall stand up. He shall also stand up against the prince of princes, but he shall be broken without hand." There you have the without hand again. Thunderous prophecy. We're going to deal with it. And we're going to see who's going to be in control just before Christ comes. "And the vision of the evening and the morning which was told is true. Therefore, shut up the vision, for it is for many days," for the future. "He said unto me, unto 2,300 days, then shall the sanctuary be cleansed." So here is a vision that Daniel is given, and he doesn't understand it. Doesn't understand it at all. And he's told, don't worry, you don't have to understand it. It concerns the distant future, and it will be unsealed at a later stage, but not now. And we're not going to deal with this in this lecture. In another lecture, we'll come to it. So he's thinking about this vision. He doesn't understand it. So here he's standing, Daniel 8, 17. "So he came near where I stood, and when he came, I was afraid and fell on my face." So he's in vision, and he sees this heavenly being, falls on his face. "Understand, O son of man, for at the time of the end shall be the vision." So the vision concerns the future, it concerns the time of the end. And it has so many aspects to it that bother Daniel. And then in Daniel chapter 9, from verses 20 onwards, we have an explanation of part of the vision. "So while I was speaking in prayer, the man Gabriel," this is now the angel Gabriel, "came to me in swift flight, and he said to me, O Daniel, I have now come out to give you wisdom and understanding." So now he's going to explain something to him, and we want to know what it's about. And here we go. Fasten your seatbelts. 70 weeks are determined upon thy people and upon thy holy city. How many days in a week?
1: Seven.
0: So 70 weeks would be 70 times 7. We'll come to that. Days. So 70 weeks are determined upon thy people. That's the Jews. And upon thy holy city. Which one is that? Jerusalem. To finish transgression, to make an end of sins, to make reconciliation for iniquity, to bring in everlasting righteousness, to seal up the vision and the prophecy, and to anoint the most holy. Daniel 9, verse 24. Thunderous vision. Thunderous prophecy. So 70 weeks are determined, cut off for this particular time, from this particular time period, and all these things must be accomplished. End of sins, reconciliation for iniquity, bring in everlasting righteousness. Now, who did all that? Who brings in everlasting righteousness? Who can make an end to sin? Only Jesus. This is a messianic prophecy. Now, let me tell you, the Jews are very upset about this prophecy. Listen to this. This is the rabbinic curse. The rabbinic curse. And you will find it in Talmudic Law, page 978, section 2, line 28. Let me read it to you. "May the bones of the hands and the bones of the fingers decay and decompose of him who turns the pages of the book of Daniel to find out the time of Daniel 9, 24 to 27. And may his memory rot from off the face of the earth forever." Wow, these guys mean business. Would you agree? So now I have to ask you something. Or what do the Americans say? Ask you something. Are you willing to go on in spite of that curse? Because if you are going to number with me Daniel 9, 24 to 27, then this curse should theoretically stick to us. But let me tell you something. I serve someone greater than this curse. I have no fear of this curse.

And I know why they've got this curse, because if this curse were not there, somebody might number that prophecy and find out whom they really should serve. Let's see. Cut off, determined, separated from, 70 weeks cut off from the bigger prophecy for the Jews. Now let's look at it. In prophecy, a day counts for a year. A week counts, therefore, for 7 days. So a day for the year, the day-year principle, means that it counts for 7 years. Now, can I say that just by myself? Nope. That would be arrogance. So let's get some biblical support. Ezekiel chapter 4, verse 6. I have pointed thee each day for a year. Talking about a prophetic sense. Or Numbers chapter 14, verse 34. After the number of days in which you search the land, even 40 days, each day for a year. So now the proof of the pudding is always in the eating. Let's apply the day-year principle and number the 70 weeks and see where we get. 70 weeks are appointed on your people. 70 weeks, well, a week has 7 days. So how many days is that? That's 490 days. And that is, therefore, 490 prophetic years which are cut off. Cut off from what? Obviously, the 2,300-day prophecy, which he was talking about. So, that would bring us to 2,300 years. 490 years cut off for the Jews. That's what it means. All right, let's have a look a little further. Then the sanctuary would be cleansed at the end of that period. Now, I'm going to deal with only this part of the prophecy tonight. Only this 70-week. In order to find out what this is about, we have to know when the prophecy starts, right? So when do these 2,300 years begin? From when do we start counting the 70 weeks, which the rabbinic code says we're not allowed to study? Well, Daniel 9 verse 24 gives us the answer. There's a curse upon this verse. Interesting that rabbis should curse a part of Daniel. Does that puzzle you tonight? It would certainly puzzle me if I were you, because it puzzled me like crazy. 70 weeks are determined upon thy people. Know therefore and understand that from the going forth of the commandment to restore and rebuild Jerusalem unto what? Messiah. Unto the Messiah. So from the going forth of the decree to restore and rebuild Jerusalem, remember, Daniel is in captivity, Jerusalem is destroyed, and now he's tiled, 70 weeks. And you start counting when? From the time when the decree goes forth, from the going forth of the decree, the commandment to restore and build Jerusalem, unto the Messiah the Prince, shall be 7 weeks and 62 weeks, and the streets shall be built again and the wall even in troublous times. 9:25. Wow. He just received a messianic prophecy telling Daniel precisely when the Messiah would come. Did you know that? It's in the Bible. Did you know that? Well, let's work it out. 7 weeks, 49 days, 49 years. 62 weeks, 434 days, 434 years. Where does that bring us? The decree to restore and build Jerusalem. And then there would be 7 weeks, temple restored, and then Messiah the Prince. So what do we need? We need a date over here, and we can work it out. Is that right? We need a date. Artaxerxes, king of Persia, issued the decree in the year 457 BC. This decree was total political freedom again for the Jews. There was a Cyrus decree previous

previously, which pertained only to the temple, but this decree, Artaxerxes, 457 BC, pertains to the restoration of Jerusalem. There we go. So we have a starting date. So 457 plus 483, that's the 49 plus the 434, brings us to the year AD 27. Now what happened in AD 27? 69 weeks, 483, one day for a year. I've appointed you a day for a year, remember? Day for a year. And let's look at the decree, Ezra 7, 12 and 13. Artaxerxes, king of kings, unto Ezra the priest, the scribe of the law of God of heaven, I make a decree that all they which of the people of Israel, which are minded of their own free will to go up to Jerusalem, go with thee. That was the decree. And I, Artaxerxes, king, do make a decree to all the treasurers that are beyond the river, that whatever Ezra the priest shall require of you, it be done speedily. Ezra 7, 21. And by the way, an archaeological tablet has been found confirming the date 457 BC, so it's beyond a shadow of doubt. There can be no argument about the date. It's found written in stone. 457, 490 years. The total prophecy is 2,300 years. Know therefore and understand that from the going forth of the commandment to rebuild unto the Messiah, the prince, there shall be 7 weeks and 62 weeks. Now, 7 plus 62 is how much? That's 69 weeks. The total prophecy concerns how many weeks? 70. So there's another week to go. But the prophecy says that Messiah, which means anointed one, will come after the 69 weeks, and that worked out to which year, do you remember? 27 A.D. So the decree went out 457, 69 times 7, 483 days, and total restoration. That was only that particular decree unto the Messiah. So, 27 AD, the Messiah. Now, how old was Jesus when he started his messianic ministry? He was 30. Now, why 27 AD? Here's a problem. 30 and 27, they don't add up. Ah! But go to any little encyclopedia, even a children's encyclopedia, and you will see that our time has been shifted, and that the whole period is really out by these 4 years. You don't count the 0 year, and that Jesus was actually 30 in the year 27 AD. The word Messiah means anointed one, and when Jesus was anointed, that happened at his baptism. Now, in the 15th year of the reign of Tiberius Caesar, this is quoting the scriptures, when all the peoples were baptized, it came to pass that Jesus also, being baptized and praying to heaven, praying, the heaven was opened. Luke 3, 1 and 21. Now, that year of Tiberius was 27 AD. Now, how many messiahs can there be? Only one. Only one that fulfills every single prophecy. The 15th year of Tiberius Caesar was 27 AD, and Jesus was anointed with the Holy Spirit precisely on time. Now, can you imagine now why the rabbinical Talmud said, "Cursed be the one who numbers the 70 weeks?" Because Judaism would come to an end. If they accepted what Daniel said, Judaism would come to an end. And the Holy Ghost descended in a bodily shape like a dove upon him, and a voice came from heaven which says, "Thou art my beloved Son, in thee I am well pleased." Now, listen to what it says in Mark chapter 1, verse 15. Jesus was just anointed, the year was 27 AD, and he says, and saying, "The time is fulfilled, and the kingdom of

0: God is at hand. Repent thee and believe the gospel. Mark 1:15. Which time is fulfilled? Which time is fulfilled? John 1:29. Behold the Lamb of God which taketh away the sins of the world. The anointed one, the Messiah, was he there? God anointed Jesus of Nazareth with the Holy Ghost and with power, Acts 10:38. That took place at his baptism. So the going forth of the Messiah, who would take the sins of the world upon him, was predicted precisely in the Bible, the date. Galatians 4 verse 4 says, when the fullness of time was come, God sent forth his Son. Which fullness of time? There was a prophecy that had to be fulfilled, and only Jesus fulfills it. Nobody else. And I'm going to put it straight out to you. Nobody else. No Shiva, no Brahma, no Vishnu, no Buddha, no Muhammad, no nobody. Jesus fulfilled it. No one else. So there is only one biblical Messiah. And no one comes to the Father except through him. Now, I was giving a lecture in Germany, and I said that. And somebody got up in the audience and said to me, but that's arrogance. How can you say that nobody comes to the Father except through Jesus Christ? That's arrogance. What about all the others? And I said, yeah, you're right. It sounds arrogant to say nobody does it except through this one particular individual. But if somebody comes up to me and he says to me, and I'm sitting there with my daughter, and he says to me, are you the father of that child? And I say, yep, I'm the father of that child. And he says to me, hey, out of all the billions of people of this planet, you say you're the father? That's arrogance. Well, you know, folks, that might be arrogance, but it could also just be a fact. Right? Although my sister does say that fatherhood is an opinion and motherhood is a fact. So we could perhaps argue the issue, but the fact of the matter, the point that I'm making, is if Jesus is the Messiah, and if Jesus is Emmanuel, if Jesus is the Joshua, the Yahweh, the Savior, then no one else qualifies, right or wrong. And if he is the Creator, there's no one else, right? So can I accept a hodgepodge?
1: No.
0: Or must I make a choice? What if I am told to bow down to someone else? Well, I have interesting news. In my country, in South Africa, they're bringing out new laws and new curricula. And these are going to be filtered throughout the whole world. The whole world is going to get them. And in our school system, we have something called Curriculum 2005, which means that in the future, our children must be trained in all religions, say all the prayers of all the other religions, and acknowledge the deities of all the other religions as well. I have a problem with that. So soon, I don't know, maybe there'll be this image and I'll have to say, well, I'm sorry. I'm sorry, I can't go along with that. When the fullness of time was come, God sent forth his Son, Galatians 4 verse 4. And what happens in the 70th week? You know, there are people that now, there are many prophetic ways that are out there in the world. And some take the 70th week and they throw it into the future, somewhere way out there. And they say, that pertains to the Antichrist. Now hang on a second, the 70 weeks pertain to the Jews, to end transgression, to bring in everlasting righteousness. All of it was messianic. All of it was messianic. After 70 weeks, shall Messiah be, what does it say there? Cut off, but not for himself. What does that mean? He will die, but not for himself. For whom?
2: For us.
0: For us. Now, it gets exciting. It gets thunderously exciting. And the people of the prince that shall come shall destroy the city. Now we have a chiasm, a beautiful chiasm, talking about two forces at work.

0: Messiah the prince, and another one who comes and destroys the city. Who was he? It was the Rome. Rome came and destroyed the city, AD 70. So, Messiah shall be cut off, but not for himself, and the people of the prince that shall come shall destroy the city and the sanctuary, and the end of shall be with a flood, and the end of the war, desolations are determined. Daniel 9, verse 26. Then he shall confirm a covenant with many for 1 week. This is now Messiah, the other ruler, Messiah. That's how the chiasm works. So the Messiah will confirm a covenant with many for 1 week. But now note this. In the middle of the week, he shall bring an end to sacrifice and offering. Wow. How did the Messiah bring an end to the sacrificial system?
1: He was the sacrifice.
0: He became the sacrifice. He became the sacrifice. So now we have the 70th week. Now, folks, please think about this. The 70th week pertains still to the Messiah. That cannot be thrown into the future. Because in the middle of that week, by the way, the middle of seven is how much?
1: 3.5.
0: And how long was Jesus active after his anointing?
1: 3.5 years.
0: And in the middle of that week, he was cut off, but not for you and me. And he brought an end to the sacrificial system because he became the Lamb of God that takes away the sins of the world. Is that right? So only he can fulfill this part of the prophecy. Therefore, can I throw it into the future, or does it pertain to the time of Christ? It pertains to the time of Christ. He shall bring an end to sacrifice and offering. There is one prophetic week or seven literal years left in the prophecy. What is a half of seven? 3.5. 3.5 years from the fall of 27 AD leads us to the spring of 31 AD. So we have 27, 3.5, and the sacrificial system of the Jews, which the temple stood for, comes to an end. Shall Messiah be cut off, but not for himself? It's phenomenal. This ancient prophecy points to Jesus and to no one else, much to the disgust of many religious leaders in the world today. 70th week, 31 AD, Jesus dies. But there's still a 3.5 left. 70 weeks were determined upon the Jews. What happened in 34 AD? Now let me tell you something. Jesus said to the Jews, to these disciples, go ye first to the lost children of what?
1: Israel.
0: Go ye first to the lost children of Israel. He didn't reject them even at his death. He said, go ye first to the children, lost children of Israel. And they worked amongst the Jews. But then in 34 AD, something happened. Something happened. They stoned Stephen. They stoned Stephen, and the Christians fled. And who persecuted them? Who was sent after them? You remember?
1: Paul.
0: And Paul received a vision, and he was made the apostle to whom?
1: The Gentiles.
0: Aha! Peter receives a vision of a sheet coming down filled with unclean things. And he's sent to Cornelius, a Gentile. And he comes to Cornelius and he says, God has shown me in vision that I must not call any man unclean or impure. You know, he says to him, that it is unlawful for a Jew to associate with a Gentile, but God has shown me in vision I can come to you. So AD 34, Stephen is stoned. The commission that the gospel would be carried forth by the Jews comes to an end, and the Gentiles take the message further. They preach the risen Christ. Isn't that interesting? And any Jew that wants to be grafted into the vine can be grafted in. But he has to acknowledge Jesus Christ as his personal Savior and therefore become

0: I'm a Christian. And if you be in Christ, then you be Abraham's seed.
1: Amen.
0: That's how it works. Christ was crucified exactly on time, according to the prophecy. Exactly as the prophecy foretold it would happen. And in the middle of the week, he was crucified, but still, mercy lingered until they totally rejected not only Christ, but his followers as well. According to the prophecy of Daniel's, God's covenant with the Jews would cease, 34 AD. And henceforth, you have to be grafted into the vine. They preached, and they were rejected. Here at the Sheep's Gate, this is where they brought him up, where they crucified the Savior. They wanted him as their King of Kings, and they wanted him to destroy the Romans, but he came to destroy sin. Yet it was I who taught Ephraim to walk. I took them up in my arms, but they did not know that I had healed them. Hosea chapter 11 verse 3. I led them with cords of compassion, with bands of love, and I bent down to them and fed them. How can I give you up, O Ephraim? How can I hand you over, O Israel? Jerusalem, Jerusalem, how often I wanted to gather you under my wings like a mother hen her chicks, but you would not. Therefore your house is left to you desolate. The time when they would be the carriers of the gospel message would come to an end. As he approached Jerusalem, he saw the city and he wept. He wept. If you, even you, had known on this day what would bring you peace, but now it is hidden from your eyes. Why? Because of the hardness of their hearts. The days will come upon when your enemies will build an embankment against you and encircle you and hem you in on every side, and they will dash you to the ground and your children within the walls, and they will not leave one stone upon another. Luke 19. Was it fulfilled?
1: Yes.
0: Look, your house is left to you desolate. So the gospel is carried by the Gentiles. By the way, what does desolate mean? Does it mean there's something left or there's no light? Nothing. Nothing at all. Nothing at all. In the midst of the week, Christ the Messiah would cause the sacrifice to cease. These verses tell that the Messiah would die by crucifixion on the 14th day of the first Jewish month in the year AD 31. And every single detail has been fulfilled by Jesus Christ. Now note this. The Bible says in Mark 15:38, and the veil of the temple was rent in twain from the top to the bottom. Not from the bottom to the top. From the top to the bottom. Who rent it?
1: God.
0: He tore it. Now when that veil tore, then the way to the Most Holy was open, which meant any Jew could look into the Most Holy and live. Wow. Why? Because the sacrificial system had come to an end. Now think about this. Jesus fulfills the sacrificial system, yes or no?
1: Yes.
0: Because by one sacrifice he has forever made perfect. One sacrifice. What if I was to build a little temple and start sacrificing again? What would I be saying if I did that? That Christ was not sacrificed and did not fulfill everything. So if they want to build another temple, let them do it, but it is not from God.
1: Amen.
0: Are you with me on this or not?
1: Amen.
0: So the veil of the temple was rent in twain from top to bottom.

0: chapter 3, verse 29. If you belong to Christ, then you are Abraham's seed and heirs according to the promise. So in other words, everyone who accepts Jesus Christ is Abraham's seed, yes or no?
1: Yes.
0: Because Paul says the seed refers to the singular, which means that it refers to Jesus Christ and to nothing else. Neither circumcision nor uncircumcision means anything. What counts is a new creation, peace and mercy to all who follow this rule, even the Israel of God. Who's that? The ones who accept Christ. That's who it is. So, I love the Jews, and I have many Jewish friends. And I really pray with all my heart that they will accept the gospel. And I hope there are many Jews here tonight. I'm not hammering the Jews here tonight. I'm discussing a prophecy. A prophecy that points to Jesus. And he said unto them, unto 2,300 days, then shall the sanctuary be cleansed. There's more to this prophecy, more to it. The cleansing of the sanctuary is a Jewish feast, and we'll have to look at it. It was the day of judgment, so it refers to judgment day at the end of time. End of the world. The prophecy will end 2,300 days later, and then will come eternity. We all know that this earth was judged once before and destroyed by a flood, and everybody who wasn't in the ark drowned. And in the same way, search the scriptures, for in them you think you have eternal life, but they are they which testify of me. John 5 verse 39. In Jesus we have life. In Jesus we have saved. In Jesus we can go through to the kingdom. In no one else. And I want to warn the people of this country and all countries of the world that this showdown is soon to take place. Serve the Lord, and nobody will be lost. Thank you for coming.

People have been asking, Mackenzie, is your stuff really that much more nutritious? Well, we're going to find out. We're going to take this cucumber and test some of the juice on our refractometer. Take it. We're going to squeeze. Flick it closed. Now you take a look. What do you want to see tested next?

0: There's still a lot of mysteries around a lot of things that happen in this country.
1: In the night, up came a person who was wearing a cloak, and he had in his hands the great seal of the United States. Jefferson, of course, looked at it and said, "This is it."
2: Very dangerous thing to reveal the truth, but we have to.
1: Let's go back to really important individuals here. His name is Nicholas Roerich.
3: The truncated pyramid with the all-seeing eye on the top. Nicholas Roerich is the person who is responsible for that ending up on the dollar bill.
2: Franklin Delano Roosevelt was the president of the United States, and Henry Wallace was the Secretary of Agriculture. Now, Henry Wallace was deeply involved in the occult.
1: Roerich to Wallace to FDR to the dollar bill.
4: I was initiated into this very ancient order.
5: Here we are at the Nicholas Roerich Museum.
6: Do you really think it has anything to do with the Illuminati?
4: The owl is the totem symbol of the Illuminati.
3: Yes, because Roerich was the Illuminati.
7: They all seem to have been Masons.
5: His son was murdered.
4: Those who normally get out, they're killed. Pictograms are used during occult ceremonies when you're summoning up demons.
2: Because we're dealing with Lucifer.
8: And the all-seeing eye of God is one of the emblems that the Freemasons use.
9: He said, "Are you trying to say that masonry is evil?" I said, "It comes right out of the same pit of hell." Didn't win a lot of friends that day.
10: Our history of the dollar bill is a strange telling, one that involves an American president, a former vice president, a mysterious Russian mystic, and a determined Jewish researcher on the trail of an ancient artifact that is said to have been in the possession of the most powerful rulers in history and somehow directly influenced the design of the dollar bill. As incredible as it seems, it's believed this mysterious object could mark the beginning of Armageddon.
11: There's going to be a bloodbath there.
10: With them is an expert in the signs and symbols of the occult world.
12: This is not the eagle.
10: Who claims that the details of the dollar bill are no accident, but represent the diabolical working of secret societies.
12: This is the eye of a phoenix looking on in favor of the secrets of the dollar bill.
10: Most debates about the design of the dollar bill usually involve the founding fathers of America. But it's important to remember that they only designed a great seal. There are many details to the dollar bill that go far beyond the seal itself. The Great Seal was developed through three committees, involving a total of 14 men. But in the end, the work was submitted in June of 1782 by essentially one man, Charles Thompson. What is little known is that while Thompson presented a preliminary sketch, his final

0: For example, above the head of the American Eagle are 13 stars that form a six-pointed hexagram. While Thompson's description called for the 13 stars, their hexagram formation was not part of his original description and is not present in the earliest realizations of the design. The hexagram seems to have been added in the 20th century. The nature of the Great Seal is so mysterious that some believe that it came from a supernatural force. An account recorded by Dr. Robert Hieronymus in his book, Founding Fathers, Secret Societies, says that the Great Seal was given to Thomas Jefferson by a mysterious cloaked figure.
1: I love that story. The Founding Fathers were trying to get the Great Seal of the United States designed. And they needed to have a design for the Great Seal to represent our nation. And Jefferson went outside in the night, and up came a person, an individual, who was wearing a cloak whom he couldn't totally see, and he had in his hands the Great Seal of the United States. And he basically said, or this being said, you know, you're struggling over the symbol for our nation. Here it is.
0: The account reads that Jefferson told a strange story. A man approached him wearing a black cloak that practically covered him, face and all, and told him that he, the strange visitor, knew they were trying to devise a seal, and that he had a design which was appropriate and meaningful.
1: Jefferson, of course, looked at it, according to this story, and said, "This is it. This is it." He knew it was it, and it was right. So he supposedly came running back into whatever, whether it was a tent or whatever it was, and he showed it to other individuals, and he told them about, they met this person outside. Of course, they went outside to go to find the guy, and he's gone. So supposedly we'll never find out who designed the Great Seal of the United States.
0: While Dr. Hieronymus admits that he is skeptical about such stories, there are others who claim to believe them to this day. Perhaps it has something to do with John Adams, who was on the first seal committee with Thomas Jefferson. According to the written account, John Adams was there when this bizarre event took place. Oddly enough, the Adams Memorial in Washington, D.C. is adorned with this mysterious cloaked figure. Perhaps it's just a coincidence. The first historical account of the Great Seal's design was written by a 19th century American Army officer named Charles A.L. Totten. In his book on the secret symbols of the dollar bill, Masonic author David Ovison writes that Totten equated the birth of the United States with the beginnings of what he called the New Atlantis, a title given to a work by Sir Francis Bacon, one of the mysterious financial backers of the Virginia colony. Ovison goes on to write that the Great Seal and the dollar bill represent the most extraordinary example in history of the public evolution of a magical design. Even as Sir Francis Bacon and his contemporary, Dr. John Dee, were said to be in contact with the spirit realm, there are those who believe that it is this dimension that has been guiding the course of America and the so-called evolution of the dollar bill.

0: Debates have gone on for years about the secret symbolism of the Great Seal of the United States, whether or not these symbols represent secret societies, or if they are what the White House and the U.S. Congress currently tell us, symbols of divine providence, of stability, and the patriotism of America. What the Founding Fathers intended as they designed and ultimately approved of the Great Seal remains mostly a mystery.
1: There are still a lot of mysteries around a lot of things that happened in this country.

0: it's not. Not in our history books.
1: There can be no doubt that those things hidden in the shadows of the last two centuries are not easily brought to light. But when one comes into the modern era, into the age of photography, film, and the advanced practices of mass media, it becomes a bit easier to document world events and the intentions of those who have helped to shape them. In the late 19th century, Harvard professor Charles Eliot Norton referred to the Great Seal as a dull emblem of the Masonic fraternity. This idea was furthered by occult philosopher Manly P. Hall in the early part of the 20th century. Hall not only believed that the Great Seal was Masonic, but that it was created through the collective consciousness of the occult societies and represented the secret destiny that they had in mind for America.
0: I'd say that he saw the secret destiny of America as the beginning of a world democracy, and that this was a kind of an experiment in democracy that had been envisioned for thousands of years before. So he saw this much like Francis Bacon envisioned what he called the New Atlantis.
1: In 1926, Hall began publishing a newspaper called The All-Seeing Eye, dedicated to his occult views of philosophy. It was during Hall's era that the all-seeing eye of the Great Seal would be taken out of obscurity and placed on the back of the dollar bill by President Franklin D. Roosevelt in 1935. This might all be seen as just a coincidence, if not for the fact that FDR seemed to be familiar with Hall's teachings on the occult. Today, Hall's legacy is carried on at the Philosophical Research Society in Los Angeles, California, a society that Hall founded in 1934, just 1 year before the Great Seal found its way onto the back of the dollar bill. The current president of Hall's society is Dr. Obadiah Harris, shown here in what is called the Wisdom Library at PRS. According to their website, the library is made up of writings that deal with divination, tarot cards, Kabbalah, alchemy, astrology, metaphysics, Buddhism, theosophy, and secret societies.
0: And wisdom literature is about relationships not only to each other, but to nature, to the universe. That's what this library is. This library is a library about the wisdom that is in nature and in your in relationships, and how it is that you can tap into that wisdom in any culture. It all overlaps. And Mr. Hall felt like that was really the future for the human race.
1: Like Hall, Dr. Harris believes in the destiny of America. Even more interesting is that Dr. Harris's own writing on the subject was unofficially acknowledged by an important figure in FDR's White House.
0: I wrote a little book one time. One of my first books that I wrote was The Reawakening of the Americas. So we usually lose sight of the fact that the whole continent. And I got a little 1 cent postcard from Eleanor Roosevelt thanking me for that. I carried that around for years because I thought that was a great compliment.
1: But even more important was the familiarity that President Franklin Roosevelt had with the arcane literature in Manly Hall's so-called Wisdom Library, a collection of occult books that Hall had gathered from all over the world.
0: And Mr. Roosevelt himself, you know, back in 1942, after the Pearl Harbor invasion, sent some of his people here to microfiche the works of in this library, because he looked upon it as a national treasure. He wanted to preserve it. And

0: I was surprised that when I first heard that, just how much he seemed to know about such a treasure of wisdom that is contained here.
1: FDR's interest in the arcane and mystical was further reflected in the relationship he had with his Secretary of Agriculture, Henry Asgard Wallace.
2: And so it was then in 1935, when Franklin Delano Roosevelt was the President of the United States, and Henry Wallace was the Secretary of Agriculture. Now, Henry Wallace was deeply involved in the occult.
1: Wallace's interest in mysticism was well known in circles around Washington, D.C., but it was something that would eventually damage his career in American politics. H.L. Mencken dubbed Wallace the Swami, while it was also said of him that he was the only cabinet member who dabbled in the occult and who could cast a horoscope. In spite of all this, FDR ardently defended him. According to one account, when one of FDR's close advisors worried that many people considered Wallace a mystic, Roosevelt snapped, "He's not a mystic. He's a philosopher. He's got ideas. He thinks right. He'll help people think." But the question was, who was helping Wallace think? This question has been deemed critical because it was Henry Wallace who suggested to FDR that the Great Seal be placed on the back of the dollar bill. But why?
3: Well, it has a lot to do. Let's go back to really important individuals here. His name is Nicholas Roerich. And Nicholas Roerich was a very advanced spiritual soul with considerable vision. Nicholas Roerich was also a Rosicrucian. He was also a member of other secret societies.
1: Roerich was a Russian painter and mystic who was deeply involved in theosophy and the teachings of Madame H.P. Blavatsky. He is famous for his travels into Tibet and the Far East in search of the legendary kingdom of Shambhala. But what was his relationship to FDR's Secretary of Agriculture?
3: I believe that Nicholas Roerich was a spiritual teacher, not a supreme spiritual teacher, but was a teacher of Henry Asgard Wallace.
1: Roerich was considered not only a teacher, but a spiritual mentor and guru to Henry Wallace. It's believed that Wallace recommended the Great Seal to FDR because of the mystical influence Roerich held over him.
4: The dollar bill was approved with the all-seeing eye and the truncated pyramid with the all-seeing eye on the top of the... because of Nicholas Roerich.
1: In the book, Tournament of Shadows, the authors document much of the activities and influence of Roerich during this period. They write that Roerich's influence was suspected in the adornment of the $1 bill, with a verso of the Great Seal showing a pyramid crowned by an all-seeing eye. The story of Wallace's role with FDR is told by the State Department in an official history called The Eagle and the Shield, a history of the Great Seal of the United States.
3: Henry Wallace, while sitting in the State Department, found a booklet on the Great Seal of the United States.
1: Wallace recollects that day in letters he wrote in 1951 and in 1955. He says, "Turning to page 53, I noted the colored reproduction of the reverse side of the seal. The Latin phrase, Novus Ordo Seclorum, impressed me as meaning the New Deal of the ages."
4: In terms of the dollar, if there's a code about the New World Order, I think that they jumped a few decades from the New Deal, because the Novus Ordo Seclorum can be translated to the New Deal in English as easily and readily as to the New Order or the New World Order.
1: Initially, Wallace envisioned the Great Seal appearing on a coin. He took the idea to President Roosevelt.
3: So when Henry Wallace saw this booklet and saw this pyramid in the Iron Triangle, he was a Freemason. He was a member of a secret society. Immediately he said, "Whoa,

0: What a symbol to have and not use. Let's use this. So it was he that went to the president, FDR, and FDR, being a Freemason, looked at those symbols and said, hey, yes, wow, this is, you know, this is the new order of the ages. What's the new deal? He actually thought to a degree that the new Novus Ordo Seclorum was the new deal.
1: Wallace wrote that Roosevelt, as he looked at the colored reproduction of the seal, was first struck with the all-seeing eye, a Masonic representation of the great architect of the universe. Next, he was impressed with the idea that the foundation for the new order of the ages had been laid in 1776, but that it would be completed only under the eye of the great architect. Roosevelt, like myself, was a 32nd degree Mason. He suggested that the seal be put on the dollar bill rather than a coin, and took the matter up with the Secretary of the Treasury. The Secretary of the Treasury at the time was Henry Morgenthau.
2: And he talked to Henry Morgenthau, who was the Secretary of the Treasury, and got him convinced that we should put this esoteric emblem from the back of the Great Seal of the United States onto the back of the dollar bill. This really symbolized the fact that now the esoteric influence dominated the American government.
3: And Morgenthau, the Secretary of Treasury, wrote extensively about this point, and he said there's some strange cabal, some mystical order behind the scenes, calling shots on the artwork that appears now on our dollar bills. He had to approve it, and he later had found out that this was all Henry Wallace's. It was all based on Henry Wallace's relationship to Nicholas Roerich. Nicholas Roerich is the person who is responsible for that ending up on the dollar bill.
1: Today, the story of Roerich's mystical influence is told by a variety of occult researchers.
4: You know, the dollar bill thing was about the New World Order. Actually, that came from Franklin D. Roosevelt and others around him. Even Nicholas Roerich.
0: It's almost like baseball. Roerich to Wallace to FDR to the dollar bill.
1: While many people have never heard of Roerich, he was a well-known figure during the FDR era, in the years preceding World War II. His works of art were internationally recognized, so much so that an entire building in New York was erected to house his many paintings. Roerich was nominated 3 times for the Nobel Peace Prize and was the inspiration for the Roerich Peace Pact, which was signed by Henry Wallace in the presence of President Roosevelt at the White House. In 1986, Mikhail Gorbachev called Roerich one of the cultural pillars of Russia. The Russian cosmonaut Yuri Gagarin, the first man in outer space, when asked what the Earth looked like from orbit, answered, very much like the paintings of Nicholas Roerich.
5: He was a great oil painter, bar none. He's one of the greatest in terms of the Himalayan Altai scenes that he depicted. He did some wonderful work. He was a gifted artist.

0: Perry, who has long been associated with the museum and its curators.
1: Here we are at the Nicholas Roerich Museum, 319 West 107th Street, almost at the corner of Riverside Drive. His paintings hang on the walls of three floors of this building, and also many of the treasured archives, letters, and other writings and memorabilia of the Roerich family are housed here. I have a deep interest in the history of Nicholas Roerich and his family and their association with a long-lost artifact that I have had a lot to do with over the years.
0: We'll learn more about this artifact later on as it ties together Nicholas Roerich with Henry Wallace, Manly P. Hall, and what some believe will be the future destiny of America. Like many who are involved in New Age and occult ideas, Nicholas Roerich dreamed of a united one world order.
1: Nicholas Roerich is seen as one of the key individuals, historical individuals, that had a lot to do with the development of the League of Nations and subsequently the United Nations, and is recognized as such in the United Nations building. I'm told, I haven't seen such commemoration, but I'm told it's there. And the history of the United Nations is often characterized in association with Nicholas Roerich's global peace efforts.
0: Roerich's dream was shared by his disciple, Henry Wallace, as demonstrated by the book, Henry A. Wallace, His Search for a New World Order. This concept is visualized by the cracked bronze globe that sits outside the United Nations building, where a new world is literally breaking forth from the old. But somehow, Roerich's ideas on the subject would get him into trouble with Wallace when he traveled abroad on behalf of the United States government. In the book, Tournament of Shadows, we read that Roerich had been chosen by Henry Wallace to scour Central Asia for drought-resistant grasses to combat the Dust Bowl. This was the genesis of the Roerich expedition, financed and staffed by the Department of Agriculture. But during his two-year expedition, Roerich seemed to be on a mystical journey, one that involved his quest for the legendary city of Shambhala and literally searching for signs of the second coming of Christ.
2: Nicholas Roerich's idea was that the second coming of Christ may happen within years, and that's why he visited India, China, etc., and Russia, and digging up and trying to locate spiritual centers and spiritual information along those lines.
0: Authors Meyer and Bryzak write that the search for Shambhala, which he identified with the second coming of Christ and the Maitreya, or Buddha, to come, obsessed Roerich. His paintings and writings thereafter conjured up his vision of a new age of peace, brotherhood, and enlightenment. But Roerich's concept of Christ, shown here in one of his paintings, was dramatically different from that of traditional Christianity. Both Roerich and Wallace were members of the Theosophical Society that was founded by Madame H.P. Blavatsky in the late 19th century. Blavatsky's view of religion can be summed up in her book, The Secret Doctrine. She makes use of the phrase, demon est Deus inversus, which means, the devil is God inverted. Her view was based on the ancient Gnostic belief that in the Garden of Eden, the serpent who tempted the woman was really an angel of light. And that God, who had created Adam and Eve, was really the devil. The reason is because God had forbidden man from partaking of the tree of knowledge, or gnosis. This is the origin of the term Gnostic, or Gnosticism. Blavatsky further argued that Jesus was only one Messiah among many, like Buddha, Krishna, and Muhammad, and that the fifth Buddha, also called the Maitreya, is the last Messiah who will come.

0: She says, he will appear as Maitreya Buddha, the last of the avatars, or way-showers. This belief and expectation are universal throughout the East. This is the event that is said to have consumed Nicholas Roerich, and that he would have taught to his devoted disciple, Henry Wallace. The proof of their bizarre relationship was more fully revealed in a series of letters penned by Wallace to Nicholas Roerich.
1: Newsweek, with Westbrook Pegler and others, made a very big story out of what they called the Guru Letters, the letters that Henry Wallace would send to Nicholas Roerich, which obviously he considered him a spiritual teacher from that standpoint.
0: Wallace had gone from being Secretary of Agriculture to FDR's Vice President. Though his falling out with Roerich had happened some years earlier, the Guru Letters would surface once he decided to run for president. They had been obtained by cantankerous news columnist Westbrook Pegler through an unidentified source. Pegler, along with H.L. Mencken, questioned Wallace in a news conference about the letters. But he was, at best, evasive and refused to answer their questions in a direct manner. The letters were signed H.A.W., assumed to be Henry Asgard Wallace. In one of the letters, Wallace allegedly wrote of curing his headaches at formal dinners by rubbing his forehead with a Tibetan amulet. In another letter, he said to Roerich, "I have been thinking of you holding the casket, the sacred, most precious casket, and I have thought of the new country going forth, and I have thought of the admonition, await the stone, the sign of Shambhala."
1: There's these letters. And they indicate very strongly, no matter how you want to interpret them, that he was his teacher.
0: Wallace went on to say, "We await the stone, and we welcome you again to this glorious land of destiny." The stone he's referring to is the artifact that cipher expert Buff Perry has been following for many years now. We learned about this mysterious stone during our first interview with Perry at Manly Hall's Philosophical Research Society, where a statuette of Nicholas Roerich, holding a casket like the one described by Wallace, sits on one of the tables in the library. It was first mentioned to us by Dr. Obadiah Harris.
2: Now, so, Dr. Harris, can you tell us about this statue here?
3: This would be a very favorite thing to Manly Hall. This is Nicholas Roerich, who lived in the early part of, he lived even in the 20th century up until 1947. There's a Roerich Museum in New York, and this, of course, is of Mr. Roerich himself. Then there's this little casket, and in this casket symbolizes what he was given, which is the foundation stone of America. And we don't know where that stone is today. I think that Buff Perry knows a little more about where it might be now.
0: We then asked Buff Perry to explain the stone in relation to the statue of Nicholas Roerich.
4: The statue is based on a painting his wife Helena painted of him. The casket he's holding with a cloth fabric, a kind of sacred, appearing to be Tibetan cloth fabric over it, is a casket that contains a stone. A stone that variously has been called the Chintamani in Sanskrit, meaning the stone of wisdom, the Bethel or Bethel stone, which was Jacob's pillow stone, that you read about in Torah in the Old Testament, which became known as a Bethel stone because it was used at the location of what became the town of Bethel, so Bethel. So this stone has an incredible history to it that has only recently really surfaced in terms of how it ended up in the hands of Nicholas Roerich, where it came from.
0: There can be no question that the

0: The stone in the casket consumed Rorik through the latter part of his life. His paintings are filled with the repeated imagery of it.
1: And here you have a man delivering that casket up again. It appears in, you know, it seems like almost all of Rorik's paintings. These are supposed to be his family and ascendant masters carrying the Rothenburg casket in which that stone was kept.
0: Rorik called the stone the treasure of the world. Even his wife, Helena, is pictured in this portrait, which hangs in the Rorik Museum, with the casket resting next to her, something she and her husband had received under mysterious circumstances in 1923.
1: Everything changed once they received this.
0: But why would this artifact be of interest to FDR's vice president, Henry Wallace? And how could it relate to the design of the Great Seal on the dollar bill? As Buff mentioned earlier, the stone is said to be the pillow stone of Jacob, upon which he had his dream of a ladder that stretched from earth to heaven, with the angels of God ascending and descending on it. The ladder itself is a recurring symbol in secret societies, especially Freemasonry. Master Mason Albert Pike wrote extensively of Jacob's Ladder in his book, Morals and Dogma, and even suggests that Jacob's Ladder may in fact have been a pyramid. The book of Genesis tells us that when Jacob awoke from his dream, he took the stone and set it up for a pillar, and he said, "This stone, which I have set for a pillar, shall be God's house." As a result, some have come to believe that God, or the power of God, resides in the stone itself. From there, the legends vary. But one account says that the prophet Jeremiah took the stone and carried it into Scotland, where eventually the Scottish kings were crowned upon it.
2: In late March 1306, Robert the Bruce was enthroned as King of Scots at Scone in Perthshire.
0: An old Scottish poem says, "Except old seers do feign, and wizard wits be blind, the Scots in place must reign, where they this stone shall find." Eventually, the stone was kept at Scone Palace, and was hence called the Stone of Scone. To this day, the Scots also call it the Stone of Destiny. In the year 1296, King Edward I of England captured the stone and it was taken to Westminster Abbey for the crowning of English monarchs. In this picture, you can see the stone itself in the compartment beneath the coronation chair, a chair that was specifically built to house the Stone of Destiny. The last monarch to be crowned upon it was Queen Elizabeth II in 1953. But in 1997, the English supposedly returned the ancient stone to the Scots, with the understanding that the future monarchs of England would continue to be crowned upon it. Today, the stone is said to be housed inside Edinburgh Castle in Scotland. There is even a self-guided tour where visitors can view the Stone of Destiny along with the Honours of Scotland, the crown jewels of Scottish royalty. According to the tour guide we spoke with while there, this is the legendary stone. But if this is true, then how could the stone have ended up inside a casket in the hands of Nicholas Rorik? The answer, given by Buff Perry and others, is that the stone currently at Edinburgh is a fake.

0: stone of Scone, because the one that's actually in Edinburgh Castle is a fake, and most Scots know it. Because once the English came and stole it once, they were never going to be stolen again. So the one that's actually in the castle is not real.
1: Others, like Alex Salmond, the First Minister of Scotland, claim that the stone taken by the English king in 1296 was a fake, and that the real stone was somehow hidden away secretly by the Scots. Exactly where the real Stone of Destiny is today, and how it may have changed hands over the centuries, continues to be a matter of debate. Nevertheless, its importance is recognized by nearly all occult societies in the world today.
2: It is the foundation stone of all history. It's also called the Philosopher's Stone. It has meant the lapis exilis in the Grail literature cycles that came out of Creighton, Detroit, and Wolfram von Eschenbach. Wolfram von Eschenbach writes in Parsifal that the stone is called the Grail.
1: While the Holy Grail is traditionally thought of as the cup of Christ, those involved in secret societies believe that the original and oldest form of the Grail is the Stone of Destiny, written of by Wolfram von Eschenbach in his Grail legend, Parsifal.
2: And he calls it Lapis Exilis, which is a way of saying the exiled or wandering stone. He does that because of the history known in Freemasonry and in the secret societies of this stone's movement around here and there, and where it would be would indicate the importance of that place.
1: The stone, mentioned in Eschenbach's Grail legend, is a green stone that some believe is similar to a type of meteorite known as moldavite. This description is said to have been confirmed by Nicholas Rorick while he claimed to have the stone in his possession. The secret societies believe that this stone that supposedly fell from heaven empowers that person or place of its location.
2: And it has to do with the secret history of America and why that stone arrived here, who brought it.
1: As we showed earlier, Dr. Obadiah Harris referred to it as the foundation stone of America.
3: What is the significance of the foundation stone of America?
4: Well, the foundation stone is really about what America is about, and also what England seems to be about. And so it's really, it implies the great mysteries that was contained in the great mystery schools and of those who had this vision.
1: Was it this mystery school vision that guided FDR and his fellow Mason, Henry Wallace, as they set the all-seeing eye of the great architect on the back of the dollar bill? When one considers the repeated use of the word destiny by Manly Hall, who wrote of the secret destiny of America, along with FDR, who had knowledge of Hall's library, and who said that Americans had a rendezvous with destiny. And then Henry Wallace, who referred to America itself as the land of destiny. It only makes sense that such men would have taken an interest in the Stone of Destiny. That Henry Wallace had an interest in seeking the Holy Grail is proven by the letters he wrote to Nicholas Rorick. As a Freemason, he would have seen an occult connection with America, since the Stone of Destiny is said to have come from heaven to earth, from the dog star Sirius. Known as the brightest star in the heavens, Sirius is an important key to understanding the stone and what the secret societies intend for the destiny of America. When the United States was founded, the architecture of Washington, D.C. was designed in alignment with the rising of Sirius in the east. July 4th, Independence Day, is the day when the sun

0: is in conjunction with this star, said to be 23 times more powerful than the sun itself. Also consider that Sirius is the blazing star or pentagram used in Masonic lodges. But as this mystical symbol relates to the dollar bill, we read that the famous emblem of the all-seeing eye, seen hovering above the unfinished pyramid, is a depiction of the Eye of Sirius and is a common motif found throughout Masonic lore. The importance of Sirius to the secret societies cannot be overstated. Some believe that the secrets of this star are a matter of life and death. In our last documentary, Riddles in Stone, Dr. Robert Hieronymus explained the importance of the dog star Sirius. This happened during a casual discussion, and some of what he said took us by surprise. Listen now to his uncut explanation to understand how critical the secrecy of this symbol is to Freemasonry and all the secret societies. And as you listen, remember, it is Sirius that rises in the east behind the sun, which stands as a picture of the twofold nature of every symbol in the occult.
1: Interesting thing about all Freemasonry is symbolism is ultimately very important. They don't put a lodge in the east because it's a nice place and it looks good. They put it in the east, the masters have put it in the east because
2: it's the rising sun.
1: It's the rising sun. You're catching the energies of the light.
2: Right.
1: And to them, they didn't believe that the sun was God. All right? Like we're told the ancient Egyptians, we're told all the time that they thought the sun was God. Well, to simplify it, do I have time to tell them this part?
3: Yeah.
1: Okay. All right. As with all secret societies, you have levels, and if you're on the lower levels, you don't even know they're upper levels. They don't even tell you.
2: Right.
1: You bump into it by accident or someone comes along. Now, in Scottish Rite, that's something different, you know, because they know that there's a... But before then, and basically secret societies, let's go to ancient Egypt. To the ancient Egyptians, the priests would tell the serfs, the guys that tilled the land, they would say, the sun is God. Okay? And so they accepted that very low-level interpretation, all physical. That's not what the priests believed. What the priests believed, there was a second level. The priests believed that, nope, the physical sun is not the supreme being. It's the spirit which flows through the physical sun that is the supreme deity. However, there was another level. And the priests didn't even know it. It's those that were involved and elevated to if I would have told you this 15 years ago, I might have gotten shot. But this is now, I'm so glad now that this is easy to talk about. The third level, which is a higher level of understanding, said, nope, it's not, that's not the sun. The sun is not the supreme deity. Nope, yes, spiritual energies come through the sun. That's not what we're talking about. What we're talking about is the star Sirius.
2: The dog star.
1: The dog star, because the dog star was everything to the ancient Egyptians, with the rising of the Nile and the feeding of the people.
2: Augustine says that Washington, D.C. was the dog star was important in the founding of Washington, D.C.
1: Indeed it was, yes. And that's a reflection on America, but the point I was just trying to make was that third level is never told. And with every group, every secret society I belong to over 15 or 16, I don't belong to any of them now. I can't.
2: 15 to 16
1: different
2: secret societies?
1: Yeah.
2: Oh, wow.
1: Well, there were many different types.
0: While Dr. Hieronymus' claims of belonging to more than a dozen secret societies might sound incredible, it is important to remember that he is the most highly recognized authority on the history of the Great Seal.
1: Eye in a triangle on the pyramid.
0: And he is closely associated with the leading Masonic apologist in America, Dr. S. Brent Morris.
4: Now, you know, Bob Hieronymus, Dr. Bob, is the expert on the Great Seal.
0: Because of this, we believe the insights of Dr. Hieronymus, not only into the great secret,

0: but also on the importance of the Dog Star Sirius to secret societies becomes that much more significant. Listen again to what he says about Sirius when we make mention of the book on the secret design of Washington, D.C. by Masonic author David Ovison.
1: And so Ovison says that Washington, D.C. was, the Dog Star was important in the founding of Washington, D.C.
2: Indeed it was, yes. And that's a reflection on America. That's a reflection on America.
0: How is Sirius a reflection on America, according to the secret societies? And is it just a coincidence that the Stone of Destiny, awaited by an American vice president and supposedly in the possession of his guru, is said to have come from this blazing star? In the occult, the stone is not only a type of the Holy Grail, but seems to be a symbol for the secrets of Masonry, as understood by Henry Wallace. In his book, The Occult Conspiracy, Michael Howard says of Wallace that the Secretary of Agriculture was well versed in occult knowledge. In a letter to his Russian guru, he stated, "The search, whether it be for the lost word of Masonry, or the Holy Chalice, or the potentialities of the age to come, is the one supremely worthwhile objective. So may we strive for the chalice and the flame above it." Howard says the chalice he refers to is the Holy Grail, regarded by the Rosicrucians as a feminine symbol for perfection, and the age to come is the dawning of the Aquarian Age. The concept of the flaming chalice is another repeated theme in the paintings of Nicholas Roerich.
3: And you can see this entity holding the chalice, and there's a flame coming up from the middle of the cup part of the chalice. This is a painting of Prophet Muhammad. And interestingly, he's viewing a specter of a person of some sort or other who's bearing in the heart area the chalice that's burning the flame. That's consistent with Zoroastrian motifs, as well as Agni Yoga. But when I was in Isfahan, for example, and in Tehran, I visited the Zoroastrian temples, and there those chalices that bear the flames are as big as I am, and I'm sure that Nicholas Roerich had the occasion to see those chalices in the Zoroastrian temples in his journeys through the East and the Near East. But this is definitely Muhammad. He's named it Muhammad the Prophet. But for some interesting reason, Muhammad is viewing some kind of spiritual entity with that fire-bearing chalice in the heart zone.
0: While Roerich's paintings are today kept in a modest museum in Manhattan, they were once kept in a towering building on the Upper West Side. In the 1920s, Roerich was supported by a wealthy benefactor and Freemason named Louis Horch. Like Wallace, Horch considered Roerich to be his guru and financed the construction of a massive building to honor him.

0: 103rd and Riverside Drive. And here you see 1929, and the three circles with an M and then an R beneath it. And I believe that means Master Rorick, meaning master building, in effect. He was like an edifice to people at that time.
1: So the idea of the master building was the idea that Rorick himself was the master. Is that
0: absolutely
1: correct?
0: Absolutely. The whole building was built for him, for his use, in his honor and in his name. And it was to be used as a place where there would be art galleries, art studios. Great writers of the past lived there.
1: Joseph Campbell was there?
0: Joseph Campbell lived there for a period of time.
2: Joseph Campbell was a highly regarded esoteric who wrote about the power of myth. His works are still celebrated by the Theosophical Society to this day. Another 20th century luminary who frequented the master building was Manly P. Hall. Hall was clearly interested in Rorick, and in his books wrote about the symbolism of the stone that is called the Grail.
3: And we don't know where that stone is today. I think that Buff Perry knows a little more about where it might be now, but some believe it's in the foundation stone of the Rorick Building, the Rorick Museum, there in New York. Mr. Hall used to go to the Rorick Museum in his early days, just after he had written the big book called The Secret Teachings of All Ages, because there in the penthouse of the Rorick Building met the very elite, the esoteric elite, you might say, who were really into not only the mysteries of the great world religions, but also the mysteries that many people don't know that was part of the motivation in the founding of our own country.
2: While the master building today is used mainly for apartment living, the penthouse located in the upper levels is still there. Is it possible that Henry Wallace could have been one of those esoteric elite who met there with men like Manly Hall? There is at least one record of his meeting with Nicholas Rorick at the Master Building. American Heritage reports that Wallace visited the museum and was thrilled beyond measure to receive a brief audience with Rorick. He found the artist's appearance, demeanor, and plans to promote culture and peace extremely impressive. He admired Rorick's paintings because, he said, they gave him a smooth feeling inside. The article goes on to say that Wallace avidly read the painter's writings and frequently communicated with the officials of the Rorick Museum. Whether FDR himself ever attended the penthouse meetings is unknown, but it is reported that the president's mother was an admirer of Rorick, and Roosevelt himself had once met and been favorably impressed by the artist. It is also worth noting that in 1932, First Lady-elect Eleanor Roosevelt gave a lecture at the Rorick Museum Lecture Hall. American Heritage writes, the State Department grew very nervous about Rorick, but he had influence in the Oval Office. With such connections, is it possible that inside the mysterious penthouse at the upper level of the master building, the so-called esoteric elite decided on the design for America's dollar bill? Remember that the master building was finished in 1929. The Great Seal was not placed on America's currency until 6 years later in 1935. All of the players in this drama were involved in Masonry, including the Secretary of Treasury, Henry Morgenthau.
0: When Morgenthau, the Secretary of the Treasury, regretted having placed the all-seeing eye on the verso of the American dollar bill, he made reference to a small Kabbalistic group that used that symbol in their ceremonies, and because of that, regretted that symbol ever would have made it onto the dollar bill.

0: which to me is rather peculiar because Masons for centuries had already used that all-seeing eye in their lodges, in their literature, and you know, in all means and manner of expression.
1: Perry's suggestion is that while Morgenthau, as a Mason, might not object to a Masonic symbol, he was concerned about the influence of what appeared to be a personality cult surrounding Nicholas Rorick.
0: He was a little embarrassed that perhaps all of the information got out that Nicholas Rorick, the guru, would have been instrumental in seeing to it that that symbol ended up on the dollar bill.
1: We took a trip to the master building and met with the building's historiographer, Mildred Spicer. She lives inside one of the apartments with a view through the right-angled windows that are famous for being the first of their kind. Whether or not they were intended to represent the Pythagorean right triangle, a favorite symbol among Masons, is for the viewer to decide.
2: Rorick's idea was to have that Mason symbol put on the dollar bill, so the whole, every resident in the U.S. is connected to Rorick through the dollar bill.
1: While we were there, Mildred confirmed that Rorick's chief financial supporter, Louis Horch, was in fact a 33rd degree Freemason.
2: And that was given, sent to me by Oriole. Her father was Louis Horch, and she and her mother, Nettie Horch, were very involved with the museum. And during this time, they were caught up in the mysticism of Rorick.
1: And those who were part of Rorick's inner circle were invited to the highest level. With Mildred's help, we were able to make our way up the elevators and then the many stairs to the much talked about penthouse, which some have called a kind of temple or meditation room.
3: There, is that where they had their meditation?
2: No, the meditation was right in back of you. We had that apartment and of course.
1: Behind the screen door may well have been the place where Nicholas Rorick met with men like Manly Hall, Henry Wallace, and countless others to discuss America's secret destiny and quite probably the occult design of the Great Seal. The penthouse is currently used as an apartment, and we were unable to see inside of it. But we followed Buff Perry onto the roof to get a look at the architecture from the exterior.
0: Top of the master building, and behind you is the river, and in front of you is the outside walling of the meditation room or temple or whatever one wants to call it, the chapel that Rorick had constructed for his private spiritual purposes.
4: So it's right on the other side of this wall.
0: Yeah, it's his, let's see here. And that's the very top.
1: The staggered layers at the top of the penthouse seem to bear some resemblance to one of Rorick's paintings titled Arhat. In Buddhism, Arhat is the highest level of enlightenment, said to be the ultimate goal of nirvana. In Rorick's painting, notice the image of the Buddhist figure sitting inside the staggered stones, perhaps a symbol for the enlightened esoteric elite in the meditation room. The master building rooftop is undoubtedly interesting, especially since it overlooks the Cathedral Church of St. John the Divine, the largest cathedral in the world, where many of the occult concepts of America all seem to come together.

What's interesting is that much of the cathedral was being built during FDR's administration. On the outside, there is a cross before what is called the Rose Window, an obvious symbol of Rosicrucianism. Inside the cathedral, we find praying saints alongside lurking demons. An image of what looks like a Zoroastrian Maitreya hangs upon a cross at the altar. Meanwhile, an upside-down cross is seen in one of the alcoves, serving as a

0: Washington is found next to that of William Shakespeare. And on the floor is the seal of St. Albans. St. Albans was one of the names given to Sir Francis Bacon. And in the midst of it, we find obvious imagery pertaining to the Holy Grail. Some more obvious than others, like this seal on the floor of the cathedral. But notice that there are two cups beneath the cross. Could this be suggestive of the two grail concept put forth by Wolfram von Eschenbach and others, who believe that the grail is both the cup of Christ and the stone of destiny? It is worth noting that grail legends were of great importance during the time of FDR and the whole World War II generation. Not only in America, but in Europe, Richard Wagner based his famous opera, Parsifal, on the writings of Wolfram von Eschenbach. This opera would become a central focus for Adolf Hitler. And as a result, there are some who have argued that Hitler's whole life was dedicated to the Holy Grail. Occult historian Tracy Twyman writes of what Hitler and other occultists believed about the Grail, that it dates long before the time of Christ, all the way back to ancient Atlantis. She writes that just as Hermes possessed a magic stone, which has been associated with the Holy Grail, Hercules also possessed a heavenly stone and a special cup that he carried it in. According to Plato's Dialogue, the pillars of Hercules were the gateway to Atlantis. This may be why Sir Francis Bacon used these same pillars as a symbol for achieving greater knowledge. Oddly enough, about the same time the Masons were finishing the work on the master building, Nicholas Rorick finished this painting titled The Last of Atlantis. Which brings us back to the greater mystery of the Rorick building and what may be the secret key to understanding the dollar bill. But first, how did the Stone of Destiny come into the possession of Nicholas Rorick?
1: The receiving of this stone in the Rothenburg casket was very mysterious. Nobody's completely certain who sent it to him, but he and his wife Helena were in Paris in 1923 in an exquisite suite when all of a sudden this was delivered. And it was delivered in this box, and the box says Sank Place Vendôme, and that's that five Vendôme place, which was where they were staying, and it was sent from Bankers Trust from M.M. and it's addressed to Madame and Monsieur N. Rorick. And after many years, this is what has come of the Rothenburg casket that was in this pinewood box.
0: But why would this artifact have been delivered to Nicholas Rorick? And could it have really ended up inside the cornerstone of the master building, as Buff Perry and others believe?
1: When it was mysteriously delivered to Nicholas Rorick in 1923, he carries it around. He ends up going to India with it. By 1929, he's had this huge building, a 29-story Art Deco building built for him in New York City by Louis Horch, an investment banker, with a cornerstone prepared to have this sacred casket bearing the stone and other artifacts sent from India, because he's now taking it in 1923 from Paris to India, and placed in the cornerstone for posterity.

0: all of this might seem a bit too incredible, except for the fact that the laying of the cornerstone for the master building was a major event in 1929, attended by foreign dignitaries from around the world. From Spain, France, Poland, Australia, Romania, and a host of other countries. Why would they all turn out for this event?
1: This 1929 event is very important. Albert Einstein sent a tribute, which I have a copy of, to the construction of the building, to the meaning of Nicholas Roerich, who he was, what he was doing for humanity, and why the laying of this cornerstone was so important. Rabindranath Tagore, many luminaries and notables, government officials and the like, including Henry Wallace, who became FDR's vice president, first Secretary of Agriculture and then vice president in the next decade. And that becomes very intriguing, what all the connectedness is in terms of FDR, Freemasonry, and the stone.
0: Just as Freemasons were involved with the designing of the dollar bill, they were also involved in the construction of the master building. As noted earlier, the master building was financed by Louis Horch, who was appointed to a number of government offices during FDR's administration. In fact, he was placed in charge of the Department of Commerce by his fellow Freemason and Roerich disciple, Henry Wallace. As we have seen, Wallace, in his letters, shared a fascination with the Stone of Destiny.
2: The stone today is in this building?
1: The stone is in this casket, said to be in this casket. The reports I have received from the Roerich Museum would have that stone in this Rajput casket in the cornerstone of the master building.
0: The interest of men like Albert Einstein, Henry Wallace, and not to mention all the foreign dignitaries, becomes quite intriguing when one considers the full contents of the casket that was said to be placed inside the cornerstone.
3: I'm familiar with the ingredients of the Rajput casket by having read letters from Zina Fosdick and her own notebook entries, and also because Aida Tolskaya herself, one of the co-curators of the Roerich Museum, wrote out what Zina Fosdick had stated they had placed in the Rajput casket in Darjeeling before it was delivered to the city of New York to be placed in the cornerstone.
0: As Buff Perry explained, the letter that describes the contents of the casket comes from Zina Fosdick, a longtime devoted disciple of Nicholas Roerich, who would later become the director of the Roerich Museum. The museum photo collection is filled with images of Fosdick alongside Roerich while they were in Darjeeling, India, where the casket was prepared. As such, it stands to reason that she would have known the details of what they put inside.
3: The letters written by Zina Fosdick, and it was actually an entry in her diary. And what's written here is an accounting of all of the ingredients that are in the Rajput casket that was prepared in Darjeeling, India, in 1928 to be delivered to New York, to Manhattan, and to be placed in the cornerstone of the master building. There are a lot of interesting things that were placed in the Rajput casket. For example, an image of Maitreya printed on Tibetan paper.
0: As we showed earlier, in the occult belief, the Maitreya is said to be the last Messiah that will come.
3: The Maitreya is seen as the final deliverer and incarnation in the Buddhist tradition. Again, he's also

0: Also Kalki in the Hindu tradition, the 10th incarnation of Vishnu. Vishnu is the great god of Hinduism. So they're not mixing up Jesus with Maitreya, but they are seeing Maitreya as a messianic figure, a world messiah, who would answer all of the expectations of all the world religions at one time.
1: The reason Rorik would not mix up Jesus with Maitreya is because of the New Age belief that Maitreya is the true Christ, while Jesus was only his disciple. This is also the teaching of Scottish mystic Benjamin Krem.
2: Maitreya embodies what we call the Christ principle, the Christ consciousness. And 2,000 years ago, he overshadowed his disciple, Jesus. Jesus was not the Christ, except for 3 years. Over these 3 years, from the baptism to the crucifixion, Jesus was overshadowed by Maitreya. And when he spoke, sometimes it was Maitreya speaking, sometimes it was Jesus.
1: We featured Krem in our last documentary, Riddles in Stone. He is the founder of Share International and has been declaring for more than 30 years that Maitreya would be arriving soon.
2: Maitreya's standing by, ready to come into the world at any moment.
1: When we spoke with Krem in 2006, he had just come from speaking to the United Nations.
2: While I was in New York, I gave a talk at the United Nations, and there was a large group of New York theosophists. A certain number from outside the United Nations were allowed to come to the talk, and they were very responsive, very responsive.
1: These theosophists are modern members of the Theosophical Society, of which both Nicholas Rorik and Henry Wallace were members. Other famous members included Thomas Edison and Mahatma Gandhi, as well as Gandhi's close friend, Jawaharlal Nehru, the first Prime Minister of India. Also pictured here, beside Nicholas Rorik. But in addition to the image of Maitreya, what were the rest of the contents buried inside the cornerstone of the master building?
0: A portrait of M.M. This, I believe, is Master Maitreya.
1: Master Maitreya was one of the names given to a spirit that is said to have inspired Madame H.P. Blavatsky. Rorik's wife, Helena, claimed that the same spirit was in contact with her and inspired her writings.
0: It's Master Maitreya, who is actually Helena Rorik, channeling this entity, if I can put it that way.
1: One of her books was titled On Eastern Crossroads, in which she wrote extensively about the stone in her husband's possession, calling it the Serpent Stone and saying, "The stone cometh," and "It is a most grievous error to deny the stone." In fact, the quote from one of Henry Wallace's guru letters about the new country that goes forth and the admonition to await the stone comes directly from this book.
0: Nicholas Rorik tended more to write about, you know, sort of physical reality and the adventures in the Himalayan mountains in the Altai region of, toward the Himalayan mountains, where his wife, Helena, wrote about the channeling and the esoterica, the theosophical kind of side of things.
1: While Rorik's writings may have dealt with reality, his paintings were anything but. Dedicated to universal archetypes, and with them, the promise of a sacred treasure. That brings us to the third, and perhaps most important, item placed inside the cornerstone of the master building.
0: They're all people who had varying kinds of relations with Nicholas Rorik. They were channelers, they were followers. But of, to me, personally, greatest interest is the is this side statement that Aida Tolskaya, who was also one of the curators of the Rorik Museum, wrote.

0: Cena omits a piece of the stone that was placed in the casket. This goes back to that famous stone that the Rorik's became a cause celeb because of, and many other people wrote about later. Everything changed once they received this. The 1924 marked a whole new direction for them all. And this came about, I think, in, yeah, this is 1924. You'll see the casket here is the same casket there.
1: And this is a burning casket of some kind.
0: Yeah, Chintamani. Chintamani is a Sanskrit term that means the stone of wisdom, that he calls the treasure of the world. And that's how he depicted the treasure of the world, the ultimate treasure of the world.
2: It seems only appropriate that this treasure hunt would take us back to Manly Hall's society in Los Angeles, and in particular to one of the graduates there from the University of Philosophical Research, a Freemason named Gavin Wentz. On his website, he quotes a curious passage from Eschenbach's Grail legend with a clear reference to the Knights Templar. The passage reads, "Wherever these Templars receive victory or defeat, I will tell you by what they live. They live with a stone. If you do not know it by name, I will name it for you. It is called Lobset Exilis. The stone is also called the Grail." Eschenbach's reference to the Knights Templar is curious. During the same period that he wrote his Grail legend, the Templar Church of Garway, England was built. Inside, we find mysterious symbols carved above what appears to be the outline of a man. These carvings are said to be a depiction of the Holy Grail, the chalice shown here. In the midst of it is a traditional Catholic host with a cross in the center. But inside the chalice, just beneath the host, is what appears to be a truncated pyramid. Which brings us back to Gavin Wentz, who produced an award-winning documentary, which he titled Lapis Exilis, based on a variant spelling of the Grail name given by von Eschenbach. This slight alteration to the original name had been recorded in the diary of Nicholas Rorik.
0: And it seems to be a contraction of several words in the Eschenbach example, but clearly in Rorik's example, Lapis Exilis means the exiled stone or the wandering stone or the stone that comes in from somewhere else.
2: The word lapis is simply Latin for the stone. But how

0: Is it really possible that Rorick, Wallace, and even FDR believed the Great Seal was a representation of the Holy Grail? And if so, then, as the treasure of the world, would this explain why the U.S. dollar has been used from the time of FDR onward to send financial aid to nearly all the countries of the earth for the establishment of a global society? During his 2008 presidential campaign, Barack Obama was criticized for wanting to spread the wealth. But in reality, the redistribution of wealth, a socialist tenet, is a practice that the United States has engaged in at a global level for more than half a century, beginning in the aftermath of World War II.
1: We want peace and prosperity for the world as a whole.
2: The United States now is conducting a new kind of foreign aid program. Aid not for destroyed industrial nations, but for developing countries with limited knowledge of modern technology. Many are just emerging from colonial status. American aid seeks to lay the foundations for industrial and agricultural growth. It is motivated by the humanitarian ideals of the American people and cold.
0: But now that the economy of the American people has taken a turn, and it seems that the dollar is declining fast, how could this fit in to the plan of the secret societies? Consider that when the shockwaves of the American stock market shook the world, France and China called for a global currency and a new world order. Which brings us to the other half of the dollar bill's design. The American eagle, that some believe represents the mythical phoenix, a bird that is said to destroy itself by fire. But according to Wolfram von Eschenbach, the power of the phoenix lies in the stone of destiny. In Parsifal, he writes, "By virtue of this stone, the phoenix is burned to ashes, in which she is reborn. Thus does the phoenix molt her feathers, after which she shines dazzling and bright, and as lovely as before." If these ideas are truly embraced by secret societies, could this suggest the intentional destruction of the American dollar, which will then force our financial networks into a global economy, resulting in a new Atlantean empire that extends to all the earth?

0: As Buff Perry mentioned earlier, the stone is also called the Chintamani Stone. As a symbol, the stone unites the occult traditions of both Eastern and Western mysticism. One thing is certain, those who practice the occult believe this artifact is the key to achieving the great work of all secret societies. Mark Amaru Pinkham is the co-director of a group called the International Order of Gnostic Templars. In his article titled Nicholas Rorick and the Chintamani Stone, a Holy Grail from Sirius, he writes that data regarding the Chintamani Stone maintains that it was brought to Earth by Syrian missionaries to eventually help precipitate a one-world civilization. He says there is some indication that one part of the stone has been the sacred stone of the Kaaba, which has united millions of Muslims around the globe. Pinkham goes on to write that it is known that a portion of the Chintamani Stone was given to the League of Nations, whose stated goals were the creation of a one-world civilization. The association of the stone as a symbol of unity is an important part of how it is said to have come to America.
1: It has to do with the secret history of America and why that stone arrived here, who brought it.
0: Oddly enough, this mysterious artifact may provide the missing link

0: to understanding how America has gone from being a Christian nation to a country beset with pagan statues, pagan monuments, and occult icons. For years, Buff Perry was financed by a leading member of the Philosophical Research Society to hunt down the Stone of Destiny.
1: I learned about this stone going into Rorik's hands through the director of the Rosicrucian Order, the curator of the Rosicrucian Museum in San Jose, California.
0: The whole concept of the stone as the Holy Grail represents the so-called perfecting of mankind. This is the theme of Rosicrucianism and Freemasonry. As Manly Hall writes, to the mystic, the stone is divine power, an ancient symbol of the perfected and regenerated man whose divine nature shines forth. After years of research, Buff Perry now believes the stone was brought to America by secret societies from Scotland in the years preceding the American Revolution. For them, the stone was to empower the foundation of a new republic.
2: Why is it called the foundation stone for America?
1: The foundation stone for America because it was brought here by the Jacobites who had been arrested at Preston in 1715 in their attempt to overthrow the kings.
0: The kings in question are the line of English kings who succeeded King James II, who was deposed from his throne in 1688 and succeeded by William of Orange. But the supporters of James rebelled against the deposing of their favorite monarch. They were called Jacobites, a name derived from Jacobus, the Latin version of James. In short, the Jacobites were mostly Scottish Highlanders who were determined to restore James and the House of Stuart to the English throne. But the reason King James II was deposed presents a powerful clue as to why America has been steadily transformed into a cornucopia of pagan and occult philosophies.
1: King James had proclaimed that Jews and Presbyterians and Quakers and Catholics and even Ottomans should be embraced by the Church of England. That's why he was deposed. So the subsequent formation of this Jacobite revolutionary social order was in reaction to his deposition and in support of his embrace of Jews, Presbyterians, Quakers, Catholics, and Ottoman Muslims.
0: Since the Protestant English rejected James' ecumenical ideas and also feared that the hand of Rome was somehow involved, the Scottish Jacobites engaged in a series of rebellions against the new line of English kings. But their rebellions were ultimately crushed, and as a result, many of the Jacobite fugitives fled across the waters of the Atlantic to America.
1: In 1715, there was a rebellion in a place called Preston, northern England. Many of the Jacobites were arrested and deported or exiled to America. Standish family, Anson family, notable families in American history, pre-revolutionary history, families that then went on to become part of the War of Independence, the American Revolution, notable Masons and Freemasons.
0: These notable Freemasons were the survivors of the Jacobite resistance in Scotland, a land with a long history of secret societies, whose influence is both mysterious and extensive. Consider that centuries earlier, the Knights Templar fled persecution and are said to have hidden themselves within the Masonic lodges of Scotland. In the 19th century, Albert Pike

0: would develop the ancient and accepted Scottish Rite of Freemasonry, which would become the most powerful arm of Masonry in America. Meanwhile, President Woodrow Wilson once said that every line of strength in American history is a line colored with Scottish blood. Perhaps the best example of the Jacobite influence in early America is found in Hugh Mercer, often called an unsung hero of the American Revolution. Mercer was a Jacobite doctor who supported the cause against England until their final defeat at the Battle of Culloden in 1746. He was then forced to flee to America, leaving his homeland behind. He served as Brigadier General in the Continental Army and was a close personal advisor to George Washington. It's even believed that it was Hugh Mercer who suggested that General Washington make his famous crossing of the Delaware River on Christmas of 1776. Incredibly, one of Hugh Mercer's children would marry into the Patton family and ultimately produce World War II hero General George S. Patton, whose blood and guts reputation was certainly in keeping with the Jacobite tradition. But in the years prior to the American Revolution, Hugh Mercer became a member of the Masonic Lodge in Fredericksburg, Virginia, the early members of which are said to be a who's who of Revolutionary War heroes. Mercer's fellow members included George Washington and James Monroe. At least 8 Masons from this lodge served as generals during the American Revolution, while 2 of them would go on to become American presidents. The Fredericksburg Lodge still exists today, and on its website states that it was chartered by the Grand Lodge of Scotland, July 21st, 1758. A history of the lodge says the following. The lodge was formed by men who had been made Masons earlier and elsewhere, Scotland most likely. There was in Fredericksburg in the 1750s a notable Scottish mercantile presence. Many of those early lodge members bore Scottish surnames, and it was to Scotland, not England, that the lodge later turned for a proper charter. Is it possible that the influence of the Scottish Jacobite rebels worked as an undercurrent that helped to inspire the American Revolution?
1: These families, they come under the general umbrella term Jacobite, were the real core population that led to the ultimately to the War of Independence.
0: Consider that the 3 Jacobite uprisings are referred to as rebellions. During the Revolutionary era, the motto, "Rebellion to tyrants is obedience to God," was adopted, a motto that Benjamin Franklin wanted to include on the design of the Great Seal. But rebellion against authority was not exactly the tradition of the Puritan pilgrims who began the country. Their focus was on the biblical teaching of Jesus and the apostles. When Harvard University was founded in 1636, its motto was Truth for Christ and the Church. Harvard's statement of purpose went on to say that the main end of life and studies is to know God and Jesus Christ, which is eternal life. But by the Revolutionary era, references to God were more ambiguous, often referring to the guidance of divine providence. It has been noted that the revolutionary founders were not known for quoting the sayings of Jesus Christ. They certainly mentioned his name or made reference to Christianity. They said things like, "No king but King Jesus." But his teachings were absent from their writings. Sayings like, "Turn the other cheek," "Love your enemies," and "Bless them that curse you," had no place in a movement that was founded on rebellion. As a result, it becomes little surprise that once the new republic was

0: founded, biblical imagery of Christ and the Gospels would be missing from the capital city. Instead, a celebration of pagan gods and goddesses would prevail, which seems to represent the ecumenical views of King James II and his Masonic Jacobite rebels. The chief Jacobite symbol was the white rose, traditionally worn on their Scottish bonnets. This dagger features a Jacobite rose with a pentagram in the center. Notice that the pentagram has a dot in the middle, which usually signifies the sun. The five points of the star symbolize the rotation of Venus around the sun, forming a pentagram over an eight-year cycle. This symbol was well known to the secret societies of Europe and is found carved throughout Washington, D.C. In light of these things, the question Americans today should ask is, if the idea of rebellion was in obedience to God, what God did they mean? Which brings us back to the Stone of Destiny, a mysterious artifact whose original owner has for centuries been acknowledged as the greatest rebel of all time. The belief is that the real stone was not captured by the English in 1296, but was somehow hidden away by the Scots. Buff Perry believes that centuries later, the Jacobites brought the stone with them to America.
1: To bring it over here was to, first of all, find refuge or sanctuary for it, but also to indicate this is where the Jacobite Revolution might really be successful. 1715, the first rebellion, 1745, the second, and then we have the 1770s. With the Declaration of Independence, we have the Boston Tea Party, then we have the sort of prolonged war of independence, all brought about by these same people. So foundation stone, meaning this stone now is going to be placed here where the order will have its ultimate political fruition and success.
2: Well, this is Helen O'Rourke, a painting of her, I believe by Nicholas. And she's bearing the white rose, which came to mean what you swear an oath of secrecy in relation to. And the Jacobites would swear sub rosa with a single white rose. Her left hand, yeah, hand and elbow are right alongside of the casket. The symbology is extremely interesting. You know, just the bearing of the white rose alone is, to me, highly suggestive of what she felt to be a secret mission that was associated with this stone that they received.
0: It seems clear that their secret mission had to do with creating a one-world order through the League of Nations and by supporting the New Deal, which both FDR and Henry Wallace believed was the new order of the ages. It was during FDR's administration that the National Archives building was completed, with the figure of what appears to be a perfected man carved upon it. The figure is called Destiny. With the word Destiny used repeatedly by the key figures who influenced the dollar bill, FDR, Wallace, and Manly Hall, is it possible that they all believed the Stone of Destiny had come to America through Nicholas Roerich? But exactly what destiny they had in mind for America and the world must give us pause when we consider the full history of the stone.

0: to an ancient legend, the stone that fell from heaven is a jewel that was cut from the crown of Lucifer himself. Commenting on this, Manly P. Hall writes that the Lapis Exilis, crown jewel of the Archangel Lucifer, fell from heaven. Michael, Archangel of the Sun, at the head of the angelic hosts, swooped down upon Lucifer. During the conflict, Michael, with his sword, struck the flashing Lapis Exilis from the coronet of his adversary. And the green stone fell into the dark and immeasurable abyss. Paul goes on to say that out of Lucifer's radiant gem was fashioned the Sangreal, or Holy Grail, from which Christ is said to have drunk at the Last Supper. This idea seems to be captured in this depiction of the Grail by Dante Gabriel Rossetti. Rossetti was a 19th century esoteric painter who is said to have influenced modern Rosicrucianism. He may well have been familiar with the ancient legend, since his Grail cup appears to be a dark emerald green mounted in a golden frame. But according to the various legends that are told, the stone of Lucifer was divided into different parts. One part became the Grail chalice, while King Solomon is said to have fashioned another part into a ring. Yet another part became the stone of the Kaaba. While this stone is black, Manly Hall suggests that Islam venerates the color green because of its association with the Grail stone. Others believe the Grail stone is the same as the Emerald Tablet. A depiction of this tablet can be found in the floor mosaic of the Cathedral of Siena, next to an image of Hermes Trismegistus, or Hermes Thrice Great. As such, it is known as the Emerald Tablet of Hermes. Written upon it is the Hermetic maxim, "That which is below is like that which is above." The tablet is also called the Philosopher's Stone and is well known in the ancient world. Sir Isaac Newton even did his own transcription of the Emerald Tablet. In the modern world, Carl Jung is said to have had dreams of the Emerald Tablet. Manly Hall obviously knew about it and even published his own illustration. Hall writes that the oldest and most revered of all the alchemical formulae is the sacred Emerald Tablet of Hermes. In her book on the Merovingian mythos, occult author Tracy Twyman writes that the story of the Emerald Tablet of Hermes appears to be yet another incarnation of the Grail as stone. She goes on to say, the legend connected to these items and the stone they came from relate that the stone bounced off Cain's head as it fell to earth, leaving a scar on his forehead in the shape of a red serpent, the mark of Cain. This is what the Grail as stone represents. Meanwhile, Nicholas Roerich called his stone a Chintamani, an example of which is shown in this image of a Buddhist figure who holds a greenish Chintamani stone in his hand. While the legends of these stones vary and researchers often disagree, it is curious that both Roerich and Manly Hall use the same variant spelling of Eschenbach's term for the Grail stone.
1: Eschenbach wrote Lapsit Exilis rather than Lapis Exilis.
0: In each of their writings, both Roerich and Hall use the term Lapis Exilis. This might be written off as mere coincidence if not for the fact that Hall was meeting with Roerich in the upper penthouse of the master building. This suggests that they had the same understanding of the stone. Furthermore, both men were involved, along with Henry Wallace, in the theosophical teachings of Madame H.P. Blavatsky, who openly asserted the ancient Gnostic belief that the true God is Lucifer. As such, for Rorik to have a piece of Lucifer's gemstone would have had great significance. Dr. Obadiah Harris explained to us the importance of Madame Blavatsky to Manly Hall and to his writings about the founding and destiny of America.
2: There's another important lady over here that Mr. Hall wanted to honor, and that is Helen Blavatsky, a Russian woman. By the way, her little house in Russia, and I understand now, is a national museum. But in the early days, he wanted to pay tribute to her contribution, and she was the co-founder of the Theosophical Society, whose headquarters now is in India. She wrote Isis Unveiled, The Secret Doctrine, and it is said, I don't know if this is true, but she died in 1891. Manly Hall was born in 1901, but it is said that he had read The Secret Doctrine by the time he was 12 years old and understood it. So there's a feeling that Manly Hall had a bond with this woman, a kind of spiritual bond, and that when he wrote Secret Teachings of America, he was really writing the next book for her secret teaching, secret doctrine, that he was taking it farther, and he did. So he felt that in her was a kind of something of the isthmus of the spirit that gave birth to the Philosophical Research Society.
0: If what Dr. Harris says is true, then Hall founded his entire society on the Luciferian doctrines of Madame H.P. Blavatsky.
3: Well, Manly Hall, of course, really was one of the leaders of this whole world esoteric movement for probably 70 years or more. And he wrote extensively about the ancient mysteries, and he eventually joined the Masons and, of course, moved up very rapidly to the 33rd degree Mason and then to the upper levels of Masonry, which are truly into the Luciferian, which most Masons have no idea even exist.
0: In his writings, Hall said that when the Mason learns the mystery of his craft, the seething energies of Lucifer are in his hands. This quote comes from the book, The Lost Keys of Freemasonry, that was first published in 1923, the same year the casket had been delivered to the Roricks in Paris. The Luciferian Freemasonry, described by Hall, could very well have been known by such Masons as Henry Wallace and FDR, especially if FDR was so familiar with Hall that he sent emissaries to Hall's library. Also consider that FDR's successor, Harry Truman, a fellow Mason, had Hall's books on his shelves. And certainly, Manly Hall's view of Lapis Exilis as the gemstone of Lucifer would not likely have escaped the attention of Nicholas Rorik.

Despite Rorik's international mystique and influence in the Oval Office, he eventually suffered a sudden and sharp decline. While searching for seeds and grasses for the Department of Agriculture, he was also heavily involved with the politics of Central Asia. Buff Perry believes that prior to his fall,

0: suspected by China, particularly, and to this day very much suspected by China, you know, as being subversive to the stability of the region. And as a result of this, Rorik became associated with accusations of espionage.
1: Perry's further suspicion is that, at least for a time, Rorik's political efforts were on behalf of FDR's New Deal administration. We recorded the following conversation with Perry in December of 2008.
2: So we've got what nobody's talking about right now in American media, the North American Union, right, through the free trade agreement. The European Union, which is known about, but we never hear about it on the news.
3: Right.
2: And now there's this Asian Union. It seems like Rorik was being used by the American government to lay the foundation for or to bring about an Asian Union.
3: You got it. That I accept wholeheartedly. And I think it's when you read it, the details, factual details, it's inescapable. That America saw in Rorik the capability of creating this great Asian Union. And he was supported by American intelligence. Rorik was supported when he was trying to bring together that great new nation. Who was he reporting to? He was reporting to the American consulates in China.
1: The official story seems to be that once Rorik was accused of being a spy, he fell out of favor with his two greatest supporters, Henry Wallace and Louis Horch. But what about Rorik's so-called Stone of Destiny, this holy grail that he claimed was in his possession, supposedly buried inside the cornerstone of the master building? Whether the stone or some part of it is there or not, Buff Perry has come to the conclusion that Rorik's artifact was a cunningly devised fable.
2: It's just for our audience. Just, you don't buy into the idea of the mystical, magical nature of this stone.
3: Absolutely not.
2: And you think it was a showpiece fabricated by the Roriks, really to beguile guys like Henry Wallace, it seems like.
3: Yes. I do.
1: When we first interviewed Buff several years ago, he seemed to have the impression that the Stone of Destiny was the same stone that Rorik had in his possession. Today, he believes they are not at all the same thing, and that perhaps this is what caused Wallace to become disillusioned with his guru.
3: I think Wallace felt perhaps deceived when he's anticipating the arrival of what he called the Stone of Destiny in correspondence, and then ends up with, you know, nothing in effect.
1: Nevertheless, Perry still believes that Jacob's Pillow Stone, which is said to be the real Stone of Destiny, was brought to America by the Jacobites and may have been recovered by the French-Canadian explorer La Vérendrye in the 1700s.
3: The La Vérendrye Stone is, clearly has some association with the Stone of Destiny.
1: But the whereabouts of the stone today are still unknown. As a Jewish researcher, the real stone holds special significance for Buff Perry. According to the Jewish belief, the Pillow Stone of Jacob is one of the original artifacts that was kept in King Solomon's Temple in Jerusalem.
3: The stone, variously called the Stone of Destiny, Foundation Stone, Pillow Stone of Jacob, and other titles, is expected and is necessary to be in Jerusalem for the final construction of the final temple. The Jews believe that temple, and not all Jews, but most of the Jews today, active in rabbinical orders that are preparing to, you know, conduct all the rituals in the final temple as we speak, believe that all articles that were in Solomon's temple have to be returned if they're known to exist. If they're not known to exist, then it's a different matter. But all those that are known

0: exist, must be returned and would then go into use again in the final temple.
1: Buff believes that Nicholas and Helena Rurik aligned their Chintamani stone with the Stone of Destiny in order to sensationalize their own cause. But others continue to believe that Rurik's stone was from the stars and had real power. The Rurik's themselves were known for tapping into the supernatural realm.
2: The Rurik's were particularly eccentric.
1: Helena Rurik spent much of her lifetime channeling a spirit that called itself Master Moriah, the same spirit that inspired Madame Blavatsky to declare that Lucifer was God. We told you earlier about the letter from Zena Fosdick that describes the contents of the Rajput casket placed inside the cornerstone of the master building. But we neglected to mention a few of the items that Buff Perry talked about.
2: But there are all kinds of other ingredients. There are different fabrics and coins. And
3: what's the thing? Talk about the coins again.
2: Well, these are, in some cases, coins that materialized out of what would be considered occultation, out of the other world, in different meetings and sessions that were held by the Rurik's. And I'm not saying this off the cuff or because I heard it from someone else. These are recorded memoirs of Helena and Nicholas Rurik.
4: And, of course, many of the people who are into the New Age are into astral projection and in contact with these spirit beings. And there really are spirit beings out there. They refer to them as the Masters of Wisdom or the Great White Brotherhood or the Enlightened Ones. And they believe that they are guiding society. These are actually demonic forces and demonic beings. And, of course, they can materialize and disappear. The average individual says, oh, that can't be true. And yet it is true. And when you talk to the people who are dealing with this, they come in contact with this many times. They have accessed this other dimension, which is truly a demonic dimension. And of course, tragically, it's becoming increasingly apparent here in America. As we turn our back on God, and we're not really a secular society. We've gone from a Christian society to a secular society, and now a society dominated by the occult forces of which are intent upon ruling the world.
1: If it's true that the Rurik's were in contact with the spirit realm, is it then possible that these same powers could have somehow influenced the design of the dollar bill?

0: While the history surrounding FDR's administration is disturbing, there is said to be a darker level, and one that is openly satanic in the design of the dollar bill. These allegations begin with a group founded in Bavaria in 1776, known as the Illuminati. The order was founded by a man named Adam Weishaupt, with the alleged purpose of perfecting society.
1: The symbolism of the dollar bill, Adam Weishaupt, do you really think it has anything to do with the Illuminati, in your opinion?
2: Is the Illuminati to be defined as Freemasons and Rosicrucians and other secret society members? If that's the case, then yes, I believe the symbol on the dollar bill, the truncated pyramid, is directly related to the Illuminati, because Rorik was the Illuminati.
0: In the 18th century, the original order was thought to have a bloodthirsty agenda, and it was believed that they secretly worshipped Lucifer. George Washington warned about the Illuminati in his letters, while Thomas Jefferson and Benjamin Franklin were thought to be members of its inner circle. Which brings us to our next speaker. He claims to have been raised in a modern Illuminati family that dates back to the 1700s. He says that, as a child, he was made to practice black magic and witchcraft. His name is Doc Marquis.
3: My family goes back into the

0: Cincinnati all the way back to 1789.
1: Of course, we have no way of either confirming or denying Doc's claims, but it is worth noting that he has acted as an expert on the occult for law enforcement and the FBI. According to his publisher, in the past, he has appeared on and consulted for Geraldo Rivera and Oprah Winfrey, and for shows like Hard Copy, Inside Edition, and Unsolved Mysteries. Doc has been a Christian since 1979, but he says that part of his upbringing in a family that worshiped Lucifer was to be taught about the secret Illuminati symbols of the dollar bill, and that understanding them begins with the Rothschild dynasty.
0: Maya Amschel Rothschild had made a very interesting and profound statement. He said, "Allow me to control and issue the money of a nation, and I care not who writes its laws." And he was right.
1: Meyer Amschel Rothschild is called the founding father of international finance. In 2005, Forbes magazine ranked him seventh on their list of the 20 most influential businessmen of all.

0: behind that is that on May 1st, 1776, Dr. Adam Weishaupt, who was a devout Jesuit priest, who was given the chair of the professorship of religious studies at Ingolstadt University, was approached by Maya Angel Bauer, who would later change his last name to Rothschild, along with 12 of his most financially influential friends. They knew Weishaupt at that particular time was not only a genius when it came to the occult world, but Weishaupt also had an axe to grind, because it was the Catholic Church that just recently defrocked him. He was no longer a Jesuit priest, and he was going to send a message to them, to the monarchies of Europe, and to all other people who would try to have their will over his.
1: What Rothschild and Weishaupt came up with was a plan to destroy the old world system of government through monarchies and the church, and to set up a new world order in its place. This is said to be the great plan of all the secret societies.
0: So what happened? Maya Angel Bauer approached Weishaupt and basically told him, "We know you've got the occult knowledge and genius to put it all together. We've got the money. You do it, we'll back it." Just to paraphrase what really happened. So in 1773, Weishaupt started creating what had never been created before. The idea of Illuminism had always been around, ever since the days of Babylon, with the co-founders of being that Nimrod and Semiramis. But no one had ever been able to actualize it. However, May 1st, 1776, the Order of the Illuminati had become a reality under the auspices of Dr. Adam Weishaupt. Now, like other nations, orders, countries and such, they have their two great seals. The Order of the Illuminati does. Those two seals can be found on the back of a $1 bill. People mistake those to be the two great seals of the United States of America. They are not. Those are the two seals of the Order of the Illuminati. And I'm going to explain it to you. In order to understand the seal itself, we have to first take a look at every single thing that composites it. We look at the first part of it on our left, which would be the truncated pyramid one. Above it is a 13-letter Latin expression that says "Annuit Corruptus." And directly underneath the base of the pyramid is a 3-word Latin expression, which is "Novus Ordo Seclorum." If you were to look up the word, let's say, "work," in the English dictionary, you're going to find at least 50 different meanings for it. It is the same thing in Latin. Different words have different meanings. They have more than one meaning. The word "secloam," one of the definitive meanings is secular. Something that is secular is of the world. So it is proper, very proper, to translate the bottom as "New World Order," the Novus Ordo Seclorum. The whole of it is saying, announcing the birth of a new world order. This would be Dr. Adam Weishaupt himself, the very first head of the Order of the Illuminati. It was Weishaupt who had himself come up with a 7-part plan to create what he called the Novus Ordo Seclorum, or the New World Order. This is the person responsible for it. The interesting thing about the front of the dollar bill is that there are 4 huge ones. There is one in every single corner. Now, if we look at every single one of them, they each have an oval around it, except for the top right-hand one. Now, if we look at this blow-up version of it, you will find there is no oval. This is a shield that is surrounding the one. Now, the reason there was a shield here is because this is very similar to the original shield that was given to the Rothschild family when Baron Meyer Amschel Rothschild had become knighted in England and received the lordship. If we look across the top of this shield,

0: all the way to the left-hand side, it drops down and forms a crescent moon. It's a crescent moon because it represents the female goddess in the occult world. At the bottom of that shield, of that lunar moon, you will see the owl. And it's very obvious, once you take a good look at that part of the crescent moon, and it is the same Illuminati owl that is being worshipped at the Bohemian Grove in California by those members of the Bohemian Grove, where presidents, premiers, kings and queens and heads of nations throughout this world have met. You can tell just by looking at this photo, that is a 40-foot owl. It is made out of oak, and that the worshippers are surrounding that fire pit around that altar, which is easily reflected in the lake around them. This is definitely the owl of the Illuminati.
1: The rituals performed at the Bohemian Grove are occult and idolatrous. One of them, called the cremation of care, is supposed to be a mock human sacrifice, though some suggest that real killings take place. When President Nixon was there, he commented about the extreme homosexual environment at this all-male boys' club. Among other powerful American leaders who have been spotted at the Grove are Ronald Reagan, Dwight Eisenhower, Jimmy Carter, Newt Gingrich, and George Bush, Jr. and Sr.
0: Now, when you take a look at the O, it is actually, occultically speaking, the shape of the Ouroboros, the snake that's going around in a circle, devouring itself. This O is actually the eye in this lady's face that they want to look at. This is the O. Now, what's in the center of this O? You take a good look, it is the exact same owl of the Illuminati that we saw on the back of the $1 bill. So the question then becomes, who owns L'Oreal?
1: But the owl seems to be a major symbol for the secret societies, as they are found repeatedly inside government buildings in Washington, D.C. And a giant owl figure is even seen in the street design, with the United States Capitol in the midst of it.
0: Now, the Druids from the Gaelic means, Druid means men of oak. These people worshipped creation, among other things, but their sacred symbol was the owl, because the ancient god of magic and of the hunt was Pallas Athena. Her bird was the owl, and that owl represented wisdom, it always has.
1: Pallas Athena was also the goddess figure who was said to inspire Sir Francis Bacon. But now look at this owl seal at the Bohemian Grove, where it says, "Weaving spiders come not here." While the line is taken from Shakespeare's Midsummer Night's Dream, could this also be a veiled reference to what seems like a spider web design that forms the background of the dollar bill? Are there additional secrets hidden there?
0: Now, I'm sure you've heard of a Rorschach smear, or the Rorschach inkblot test, as created by Dr. Rorschach himself. You see the ink in the forefront and everything else is in the background. This way, your subconscious mind is supposed to pick up on what's on the foreground, and you're supposed to be able to tell what you are subconsciously seeing. Notice how it's very busy. Lot of intersection diagonally lines. You can't make out what's there. But let's get rid of the background noise. Get rid of all the diagonal lines that doesn't belong there. And let's reverse the principle of Rorschach and take what's in the background and bring it to the forefront and see what's there. Because once we do that, we find out it's quite obvious that there is another Illuminati owl, and that it is perched on something that looks

0: like an arrow. That is what they don't want you to see. Once you see this owl here and compare it to the other one on the left-hand side of it, it becomes very obvious that this is an owl. You can now begin to distinguish beyond all that busy signals and such that they don't want you to look through, yet they place there in honor of their totem bird, the Owl of Wisdom, which is the totem bird because their god, Lucifer, was supposed to have been the wisest of all of God's creation. Wisdom of Lucifer, wisdom into the bird, wisdom into the word Illuminati. Therefore, you know, the chain of wisdom is followed all the way through.
1: All right, now, did they teach you this in the Illuminati?
0: Yes.
1: Roll.
0: I want you to understand that the first symbol is known as a pentalpha, from the Greek word for five, pente. It is a five-pointed star. Now, this next one is a pentacle. Now, it looks similar, but I want you to notice how it is interwoven. It runs through and in between itself. Now, this next symbol is what's known as the Star of David, the Morgan David, the Jewish Star, the Seal of Solomon. There's numbers for it. This is the symbol for the nation of Israel. Now, when you take a look at it very carefully, you will notice that it is two equilateral triangles that are interwoven. This shows the union of God with man. However, when you look at the next one, it's similar to it. It's known as a hexagon. This is when you take two equilateral triangles, place one on top of another. Symbolically speaking, you're placing man above God. Now, this next symbol is the foulest, the most evil of all symbols in the occult world. There is nothing that can even come close. It is known as the hexagram. It is the six-pointed star with a circle surrounding it. It is this symbol that must be used during high ceremonial magic or high ceremonial witchcraft when you are summoning up demons to this plane of existence.
2: The use of the hexagram is said by Doc to be very symbolic and seems to represent the occult concept of a Christ figure, just as the Maitreya was for Nicholas Roerich and Henry Wallace. But what Christ do they mean? Doc believes the pattern of hexagrams in the design of the dollar bill provides the clue.
0: If we take a look at the 13 stars directly above the head of the eagle and connect the dots, you will see where the very first hexagram is located. And if you notice that surrounding the hexagram is the 28 guidelines that make a circle. Now, inside every single point, the 6 points, is a star. There are six of them. They surround now the 7 stars. Remember, 6 is the number of man, 7 is the number of God. Now, it is man that is surrounding God or is placed above God.
2: If what Doc is saying is true, this could represent the person the Bible calls the man of sin, who opposes and exalts himself above all that is called God or that is worshipped. Doc's interpretation seems to also fit the worship of Lucifer, for in the Bible, Lucifer declares that he will exalt his throne above the stars of God. Next, Doc claims a second hexagram can be found by connecting the various points where the much-talked-about number 13 is represented.
0: And don't try to tell me it's the 13 colonies.
2: There are 13 stars above the eagle's head, 13 stripes in the shield, 13 leaves on the olive branch, 13 arrows in the eagle's talon, and then 13 letters in the phrase E Pluribus Unum, which makes for 2 points on either side of the eagle's head, for the 6 points total of the hexagram.

0: If we take a close look at the same seal and connect all the 13 together, just like we did when we were kids, when we were playing that game, connect the dots. Once we connect all the 13s, it becomes very apparent where the second hexagram can be found. In this one, which is very obvious, already comes with a circle around it.
1: So this is the second hexagram here in figure two.
0: Yes.
1: And then where's the third hexagram?
0: The third hexagram can be found on the other part of the Great Seal. Again, connect all the 13s together, the 13 letters, the 13 steps in the pyramid, connect all this together. And you'll note, with the circle that's already there, it forms the third hexagram. In other words, a six, and a six. A six, six, six.
2: Doc has deciphered a code that, if there, would glorify Lucifer's Messiah, whom the Bible calls the Beast or Antichrist. In the book of Revelation, it reads, "Here is wisdom. Let him that hath understanding count the number of the beast, for it is the number of a man, and his number is 666." Could there really be 3 6-pointed hexagrams on the dollar bill?
0: Once we start at the base of the pyramid, which is the foundation of all things, and follow the design of the hexagram itself, you're going to find out something very startling. We go from the M and follow the symbol all the way up to the A. The A cuts directly underneath the eye of Lucifer all the way to the S. The S connects all the way down. It goes in between the V and the I and connects all the way to the O. And following the symbol, the O connects up and over along the symbol of the hexagram to the word N. And per

0: This was back during the Council of Wilhelmsbad, which would have been July 16, 1782.
1: All right, so what are we seeing?
0: Now, if we look at the bottom one of the reverse side of the dollar bill, you'll see on the right-hand side that, again, there's a lot of busy intersecting diagonal lines. Yet, if we apply the same principle we just used to reveal the hidden hours of the Illuminati and apply it, we will find that there is now a skulled-faced winged demon. And it is very obvious, once you take away the background, the busy noise, it becomes very apparent what it is and that it's been there all along. And if we just simply go and enlarge that section, just start with a small one, and just keep enlarging it, and enlarge it even more, even with the background noise there, as I call it, I think it becomes very apparent what we are now looking at, that it is still a skull-faced winged demon. And it is these demons that are protecting and blessing the two great seals of the Order of the Illuminati. And it would make perfect sense that it had to be demons used to protect these seals, since I am convinced it was those same demons that handed them over to Thomas Jefferson when they first created them. I am convinced beyond all doubt that that indeed was a demon sent up from the bowels of hell, probably under the direct orders of Lucifer himself.
2: Doc Marquis makes it clear that he is no longer involved in the occult, and that since becoming a Christian, he has dedicated himself to warning others about the activities of the secret societies that worship Lucifer.
0: I've been doing this now since the late 70s when I first left the Order of the Illuminati, and that's when, at that point, I had become a born-again Christian. At that time, I realized what I had been doing all along. Maybe in my own way of trying to make up for what I had done, and I've done a lot of heinous things in this life, I begin to wonder if I'm not trying to make up or atone for some of those things I had done. And I know in my heart of hearts that as a born-again child of the King, my sins have already been bought and paid for. But still, there's just that part of me that still feels so guilty about everything I've done. So it could be in my own way, and I'm somewhat convinced that in my own way, I'm still trying to make up for all those crimes I was guilty of when I was in the Illuminati.
2: Doc makes it clear that he believes demonic forces were behind the design of the dollar bill and are working through secret societies. One of them is the Order of the Eastern Star, the female chapter of Freemasonry, whose icon is an inverted pentagram, a symbol associated with the satanic goat of Mendes. Ed Decker told us a story about a woman he once counseled who was involved in this society.
3: I got a call one day after I had published a book on it, and a little book called The Question of Freemasonry. And in that book, I had on one page is the actual goat of Mendes.
2: The goat of Mendes is a very significant symbol, since it was designed by 19th century French magician Eliphas Levi, without question the most influential occultist of the last 200 years. In his books, Levi glorified Lucifer and Satan, and his writings were quoted extensively by every major occult leader, including Albert Pike, Madame H.P. Blavatsky, and Manly P. Hall. 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

0: your story.
1: I got a call from someplace back in Pennsylvania, New Jersey, and this is years ago. And a lady called me up and she said, I wanted to talk to you. She said, I received a copy of your book. I am the head of the Eastern Star for my state. And she said, every time I go to another area of the state to do the induction of the leadership of the local chapters of the Eastern Star, I have these bad dreams. And it's like this demon comes in and attacks me in my bedroom. And it's this evil, evil thing. And it was beginning to bother me. And someone mentioned to me that, you know, the Masons and the stuff that they do isn't really godly. You might want to study it a little bit, she said. So she told me that she went to a Christian bookstore and asked them if they had anything on the Eastern Star or Freemasonry. And the lady said, you know, I had just gotten this booklet. It's called The Question of Freemasonry by this guy, Ed Decker. And she said, I opened the book. I opened it up to the page. It just opened to the page that you have the Goat of Mindy's on there. And I looked at that, and that's the demon that's been coming into my room and attacking me when I'm around, going around the state and doing the inductions of the Ladies of the Eastern Star. She said, I ran down 3 blocks to my husband's office, left my car right in the parking lot of the Christian bookstore, ran down there, got my husband out of his, I think he was an insurance agent or something, and said, look at this. They left there, went home, read the book, got on their knees, confessed it as sin, renounced it, and had that thing taken off their back. And from that time on, all that heaviness left her. When it went away, it just moved off her entire spirit. It was a spirit of darkness and evil. And it was the Goat of Mindy's, the same thing that's on the Medal of Honor, the same thing that's built into the Capitol and the Mall and the White House, built in there. It's the same evil spirit.
2: This whole idea of the Messiah and its relation, and the Messiah's relationship to the stone, and who that Messiah would be, and, you know, what would happen when the stone is returned to Jerusalem and when the temple is built. It would be a replica of the original Solomon temple, not the Ezekiel, you know, account, what most Jews believe, the Ezekiel account. No Jews believe that the Solomon's temple is going to be rebuilt in that architectural style. But the Masons believe, if I understand them right, that when that stone finds its way to Jerusalem, it's one of the last items necessary, and that there are certain rabbinical orders that I've met today that are anticipating its return. Once it returns, then they proceed with a blueprint to take the Temple Mount and put up what they consider to be the final temple that Ezekiel described. But the stone it's all pivotal upon the return of this stone, because Solomon brought that stone in the traditions and legends in Judaism into his original temple, and upon it the incense was burned in the fire pan.
3: According to Masonic author David Ovison, the word dollar comes from the German word taler. While there are many taller designs, one in particular is mentioned, with the image of Jesus Christ crucified on one side, while the reverse bears the image of a serpent on a cross and a reference to the Book of Numbers from the Old Testament. In this account, the children of Israel had complained against God. The scripture says, "And the Lord sent fiery serpents among the people, and they bit the people, and much of the people of Israel died." When they repented, God commanded Moses to erect a bronze serpent upon a pole, saying that everyone that is bitten, when he looketh upon it, shall live. In the New Testament, Jesus made reference to the bronze serpent as a picture of his crucifixion. He said, "As Moses lifted up the serpent in the wilderness, even so must the Son of Man be lifted up, that whosoever believeth in him should not perish, but have eternal life." Some believe that the serpent cross is

0: is the original inspiration for the American dollar sign today. While the image of the bronze serpent holds a very particular meaning for Christianity, David Ovison explains that Kabbalists and alchemists find an interesting parallel in the Hebrew gematria. The Hebrew word for the serpent of Moses is nakash, which means the shining one. The numerical gematria for nakash is 358. This is also the numerical equivalent for the Hebrew word Mashiach, or Messiah. Ovison claims that these numerical equivalents allowed magicians to draw a connection between the brazen or bronze serpent and the Messiah. But exactly what Messiah do they mean? The phrase E pluribus unum, or out of many, one, appears in the banner held in the mouth of the American eagle. The word one appears a total of 7 times on the dollar bill. Ovison writes, in magical numerology, the number 7 is regarded with especial veneration. Certain texts that deal with the meanings of numbers insist that 7 stands for the complete temple. The temple he refers to is the ancient temple of God, built by King Solomon in the city of Jerusalem. Ovison goes on to say that the concept of a complete temple is symbolized by the unfinished pyramid of the Great Seal, where the symbol of a Messiah figure is also shown with the all-seeing eye, representing the capstone that will one day complete the pyramid. In other words, when the Messiah emerges, then will the temple be complete. But just who this Messiah will be is the subject of intense debate, and the clues to his identity are said to be related to the temple itself. The site of Solomon's original temple at the Temple Mount in Jerusalem is still considered a sacred and holy place.
1: Buildings are sacred in religions. Religious buildings are sacred. So Solomon's temple is sacred.
0: The Knights Templar were specifically named in reference to this ancient site. They were known as the Poor Knights of Christ and of the Temple of Solomon.
1: The Knights Templar lived on the Temple Mount. Today, the Temple Mount has on it the Dome of the Rock and Al-Aqsa Mosque. The Knights Templar had their headquarters in Al-Aqsa Mosque when they were there. So the association between this arcane direction and tradition in Europe with the Knights Templar and the temple of the Temple Mount is direct.
0: The sacred nature of the temple was handed down from the Templars to the Freemasons, who are said to have originated from the ancient knights. Masonic philosopher Albert Pike wrote that every Masonic lodge is a temple of religion. Another Masonic philosopher, Albert Mackey, wrote that of all the objects which constitute the Masonic science of symbolism, the most important, the most cherished by the Mason, and by far the most significant, is the Temple of Jerusalem. The spiritualizing of the temple is the first, the most prominent, and the most pervading of all the symbols of Freemasonry. Take from Freemasonry its dependence on the temple, and the system itself would at once decay and die. According to David Ovison, who is himself a Freemason, the dream of a rebuilt temple in Jerusalem is the true symbolism of the unfinished pyramid on the back of the dollar bill. But is it merely a coincidence that these symbols would end up on the foundation of America's currency? Is there a further connection with Solomon's temple and the mysterious Knights Templar?
1: The Templars were there on the mount. They lived on the mount. So they were living a dream. And the dream is the same dream Christopher Columbus had and wrote about extensively in returning to Jerusalem with the gold from the Americas to build the temple.
0: Was this the true purpose of Columbus's voyage? To finance the rebuilding of Solomon's temple? And was this desire handed down from the Templars to Columbus?

0: Renaissance to modern masonry. As we have shown before, the ships of Columbus sailed with a red cross on a white background, the symbol of the Knights Templar. But despite the interest of Templars and Freemasons, the original temple begins with the Jewish people.
1: The temple was critical to Judaism. It was the heart of Judaism.
0: The first Jewish temple, built by King Solomon, was destroyed by the Babylonians in 587 BC.
1: The temple became a necessity for the existence of Judaism. So when it was destroyed, the longing for another temple in the Babylonian exile was, you know, primary.
0: The foundation for a second temple was laid by Zerubbabel when the first Jews returned from their captivity in ancient Babylon.
1: First thing when Jews are able to return, they build a temple. There's Zerubbabel and Ezra and Nehemiah come together. There's a temple built. It's added onto over the centuries until you end up with Herod's temple.
0: The second temple was in existence during the time of Christ and the apostles. But it would also be destroyed, a terrible event that Jesus himself had prophesied. The scripture says that the disciples came to show Jesus the buildings of the temple, and Jesus said unto them, "See ye not all of these things? Verily I say unto you, there shall not be left here one stone upon another that shall not be thrown down. And when you shall see Jerusalem compassed with armies, then know that its desolation is nigh." And so it came to pass that the second temple was destroyed with the fall of Jerusalem in 70 AD. Yet in the aftermath of its terrible destruction would emerge the dream for a third temple, and what some believe will be the final temple of all time.
1: This arcane connection to Freemasonry has its roots in the longing for the temple, the longing for the final temple, for the ultimate temple where Hagoyim, where non-Jews pray with Jews, as the old books, you know, the last old books of the Old Testament predict will happen. When does that temple get built?
0: The idea of a final temple is shared both by Jewish leaders and the Freemasons. Yet the two groups disagree on exactly what the final temple would be.
1: There is a common history here and a common longing. They'll never end up with the same temple. Jewish wishes for the final temple really don't resemble what Masons want to have built on the Temple Mount, which is a replica of Solomon's temple.
0: With their mysterious rituals and secret practices, the Masons are often accused of intoxicating the world, making it drunk with ideas of a new age and a new world order, all of which are engineered toward the fulfillment of the New Atlantis envisioned by Sir Francis Bacon. Could it be that this is what lies behind the concept of a third and final temple?
1: It, to me, makes perfect sense that the New Atlantis, as understood in the Baconian tradition, involves the final temple. The spiritual headquarters, if you will, of the new Atlantis. The idea of that temple is central to Freemasonry, the Knights Templar, and of this there is no doubt. They've all expressed it. All these arcane societies have let it be known that this is really, ultimately, a central goal. They seem to all gravitate toward there being a temple, a need for a temple, except Orthodox Muslims, who say, no, we're the last religion. These buildings are fine, thank you very much. Become a Muslim and you can pray in them and hang out on the Temple Mount, which is not going to happen. So that leads to a pretty ugly likelihood. If people who want a temple get their way, there's going to be a bloodbath there.
2: Also, I believe it's spiritual because Satan has always desired God's place. That's why in Masonry you have Zebulon right there on the altar.

0: Baal, the ruler of demons in the Masonic altar. And Masons are generally, obviously, you know, being deceived. However, right there on the Temple Mount in Israel, you have the Dome of the Rock, and you know, the Golden Dome, the Black Dome. And within these domes, you have statements right there on Israel's Temple Mount, statements that Allah is God, and you know, Allah has no, or God has no son, and Muhammad's his prophet, a denial of the true God and his son, Jesus Christ. And again, that's what 1 John identifies as being the spirit of Antichrist, those that deny the Father and the Son, 1 John chapter 2. And that's a harbinger of the ultimate Antichrist to come, who's going to sit in the temple of God, showing himself that he is God. So isn't it interesting? Here we have Benjamin Krim speaking of a coming Maitreya, who will rule as the coming Imam Mahdi of Islam. Of course, that can't, he can't really rule, and there can't be world peace unless the Jews, in his mind, are annihilated. And by the way, according to Muslim teachings in the Hadiths, you know, when the Imam Mahdi comes or when the Messiah comes, he will destroy the Jews and the people of the cross. So all of this stuff, incredibly, I mean, it fits together just too well. But praise God, because from my perspective as a Christian, Jesus Christ said, when you see these things beginning to take place, lift up your head, for redemption is drawing near. And I believe these are signs that, that Jesus Christ is coming again. And when he does come, he will defeat the Antichrist, and every knee will bow and every tongue confess, including Benjamin Krim, including the leaders of Iran and Hezbollah and so forth, whether it's in heaven or on earth or in hell, every knee will bow, declaring that Jesus Christ is Lord in the end.
1: And what will all these things mean for the future destiny of America? According to David Ovison, it was Manly Hall who influenced the placement of 72 stones on the Great Pyramid of the dollar bill. Since the number 72 is said to be a magical number in the occult. It was also Hall who taught that the American Eagle was a cleverly disguised phoenix bird. In his writings, he documents this account from the first century AD. There is a certain bird which is called a phoenix, and when the time of its dissolution draws near that it must die, it builds itself a nest. But as the flesh decays, a certain kind of worm is produced. According to this account, it is from this worm that the phoenix is reborn. This concept of a phoenix worm in its nest seems to be represented at the top of this column on a building found in Europe. But in Washington, D.C., up at the tops of the 72 columns of the National Archives building, we find nearly identical carvings, all perched beneath the throne of destiny itself. Could this somehow be a veiled reference to the secret destiny of America? Watching the strength of the American dollar decline, we consider America's founder, George Washington. Around his image on the face of the dollar is said to be an omega symbol, signifying the end. But what end? Many researchers have come to believe that the plan of these Luciferian societies is that, like the phoenix of old, the America that we know will ultimately be destroyed, and that from her ashes will be born a new world order.

John the Baptist was born to Zacharias and Elizabeth and was to play an important role in the life of Jesus. His parents received word of his impending birth from an angel, but his father initially doubted the promise. He temporarily lost the ability to speak until the birth of his son. John the Baptist was born during a time of tremendous upheaval in Israel, where there had been strong tension with their Roman rulers, and the spiritual state of Israel was in dire straits. John was called to be a reformer. As a son of a priest, the natural order of things would have been for him to go and train in the rabbinical schools of his day, but this would have unfitted him for his work. Instead of being sent to learn under the theology teachers, God sent him to the desert to learn in nature. He gave up the luxuries of home life for the stern discipline of the wilderness, a life of simplicity and self-denial. He wore the garments of the ancient prophets, camel's hair, and he ate locusts and wild honey, things that were found in the wilderness. In the first century AD, there was a group of people living in Qumran called the Essenes. They were a sect of Jews who lived a very strict and solitary life. It was in the caves of Qumran in 1946 when a shepherd boy found the Dead Sea Scrolls. Even though there is no hard evidence to suggest that John the Baptist was an Essene, there are some similarities between his life and their lifestyle, and it's likely, though not proven, that he came in contact with them. John the Baptist was called to be the voice crying in the wilderness and was to prepare the way for Jesus to come. John the Baptist called the nation to repentance at a time when they needed it most and practiced his baptisms here in the River Jordan. John preached prior to Jesus' public ministry, and it was John who baptized Jesus in the River Jordan. As Jesus' ministry now started and increased, the crowd started to follow him, and slowly the crowd who followed John the Baptist decreased. John's disciples, though, were jealous at this situation and came to him, but he gave no ear to their complaints or had sympathy with their dissatisfaction. He knew what his mission was and what Jesus' mission was, and he said in John 3, verse 30, "He must increase, but I must decrease." John the Baptist did not have any selfish ambition in him at all. His life, though, would sadly come to an end here on this mountaintop at the hands of Herodias, King Herod's wife. He had rebuked the king for taking his brother Philip's wife. Herodias was thus very resentful of him and wanted him killed, but Herod feared the people and would not harm him. One night she threw a party for him, and her daughter Salome danced before him. With a mind clouded by alcohol, he promised he would give her

I welcome you in the name of Jesus, our Lord, our Creator, our Savior. I can think of no sweeter task or undertaking than to break God's word to those who are eager to listen. So may the Lord bless us as we listen to his word, and I know that God's word will do its appointed work in the heart of every listening person. You know, in Hebrews 4, verse 2, the Bible says, "For the gospel was preached unto them as well as unto us, but the word preached did not profit them, not being mixed with faith in them that heard it." It's a remarkable statement that the gospel, according to Romans 1:16, which is the power of God, which means all the power. It took all God's power to deal with sin. The gospel is the power of God, all the power of God. And yet, that gospel preached to the Israelites, the Bible says, did not profit them. Why? It was not mixed with faith in them that heard it. There was no response from the heart. And so my prayer is, as you listen to God's word today, and the title of the message is Walking with Giants, that you will respond so that faith response releases the power in the Word of God. I sometimes describe it when I'm putting oil in my car. Here's a container of oil, but I can't get it into the where it's supposed to go, so I get a little funnel from the gas station attendant, and it makes it so much easier. The funnel, faith is that funnel that allows that oil of power to get into the life. Without that funnel, it can't get in. And so may God give us all a heart that responds to his word, because where there's no response, there is no demonstration of power. I hope your phones are turned off so that there's no disturbance in the house of God. As I speak, ask God to put his words in my mouth. You know, I like Jeremiah 1:9 very much. It says, "Then the Lord put forth his hand and touched my mouth. And the Lord said unto me, Behold, I have put my words in thy mouth." And those are the only words I want to speak. I think of Exodus 4:12, when God said to Moses, "Now therefore go, and I will be with thy mouth." Several years ago, I was running a series. And after the service, a man came to me. He said, "When you were speaking, it's as if God was sitting on your lower lip, just sitting there, talking." That's what he said to me, and it really took me aback. He said, "It was as if God was sitting right in your mouth." And so I want God to do for me what he did for Moses, and to do for me what he did for Jeremiah, and to do for me what he did for David in 2 Samuel 23, verse 2, where David says, "The Spirit of the Lord spake by me, and his word was in my tongue." And I want God's word in my mouth, my tongue, my heart, my head, everywhere. And I believe you want the same thing. Let's bow our heads and pray. Our third favor, of course, I want you to think as you listen. Dear God, we come to you because we have no one else to whom to go. We come to you, Father, because you've invited us in Hebrews 4:16. Let us come boldly unto the throne of grace. We come because Jesus invited us in Matthew 11:28. "Come unto me, all ye that labor and are heavy laden." And so we come in obedience. We ask you, dear God, look upon us with favor and with mercy. We need divine help to understand divine truth. And so, Father, remember the words of your Son, Jesus, in John 16:13. "Howbeit, when he, the Spirit of truth, is come,

He will guide you into all truth. Grant us that Spirit, dear God, to guide us into truth, I pray. In Jesus' name, amen. Our subject, walking with giants. If we closely observe the first couple of chapters of Genesis, or first three, and the last chapter of Revelation, we will discover a connection. In Genesis chapter 2, verse 9, the Bible says, "And out of the ground made the Lord God to grow every tree that's pleasant to the sight and good for food. The tree of life also in the midst of the garden." Here's the tree of life. In Revelation chapter 22, verse 2, "In the midst of the street of it, and on either side of the river, was there the tree of life, which bare 12 manner of fruits, and yielded her fruit every month." So Revelation tells us that there will be a tree of life in the new world, as verily as there was a tree of life in the days of Adam, before he sinned. In Genesis chapter 2, verse 10, the Bible says, "And a river went out of Eden to water the garden." In Revelation 22, verse 1, the Bible says, "And he showed me a pure river of water of life, clear as crystal, proceeding out of the throne of God and of the Lamb." And so there was a tree. In Genesis, sin denied us access. We will have access to that tree. Revelation 22, verse 14 says, "Blessed are they that do his commandments, that they may have right to the tree of life." We lost that right through sin. And so we have the tree, Genesis, the tree restored. We have the river,

that character, but he was made with a character like the Father, which had to be developed. In Revelation 22, verse 4, the Bible says, "And they shall see his face, and his name shall be in their forehead." Adam had face-to-face communication with God. That will be restored. We're told that in Revelation 22, verse 4. In Genesis 2, verse 19, the Bible says, "And out of the ground the Lord God formed every beast of the earth and every fowl of the air, and brought them unto Adam." He came right to Adam to see what he would call them. And so we have God and Adam in face-to-face communication. In Genesis 2, 16 and 17, "And the Lord God commanded the man, saying," God spoke to Adam. Ellen White writes in Comfort and Courage, page 21, paragraph 7. "To Adam in his innocence was granted," page 20, paragraph 7. "To Adam in his innocence was granted communication direct, free, and happy with his maker." Notice the words direct, free, anytime you want it, and happy with his maker. After his transgression, God would communicate to man only through Christ and angels. And so prior to sin, Adam had direct communication with God, free and happy. This will be restored according to Revelation 22, verse 4. Now let's listen to Genesis 3, verse 8. Here's what it says. "And they heard the voice of the Lord God walking in the garden in the cool of the day. And Adam and his wife hid themselves from the presence of the Lord God amongst the trees of the garden." Now, this was not the only time God had come down into the garden at the cool of the day. The servant of the Lord tells us the Lord would come down and talk with them. Angels would come down and talk with them. And I see the picture of Adam walking with God in the garden. Did you hear what I said? Adam walking with God. Adam walking with angels. Our subject, walking with giants. Ellen White tells us when we read the Bible, we should use our imagination. Not to go wild into science fiction, but to try to grasp what we're reading. Because God made us three-dimensional. He put us in a three-dimensional world. Our imagination must be used. We use it for all kinds of illegal reasons. We must use it to try to grasp what happened at that cross. Grasp the scene in the garden. Here is Adam, covered in light. The Father himself comes down. And he and Adam are speaking face to face. And then they stroll through the garden, chatting. God goes back. On another occasion, an angel comes. And the angel talks to Adam. And Adam walks with the angel. The angel most likely taller than Adam. And here's a man and an angel, or a man and a God, walking next to each other. That was lost because of sin. Having said that, keeping in mind that access to the tree of lost, it will be restored. Access to the river of life was lost, it will be restored. Face-to-face communication was lost, it will be restored. Walking with God was lost, that will be restored. When God made man, Genesis 1:26, the Bible says, "And God said, let us make man in our image after our likeness." Prior to sin, Adam was in a state that fit him for fellowship with any created being in the universe and fallen. Let me say that again. Adam was fit for fellowship, communication, association, or we may say hanging out with any angel, any divine being. His sinlessness qualified him for that. So God made him in his image. In Hebrews 12, verse 10, we're told we must partake of the very holiness of God. In 2 Peter chapter 1, verse 4, we must be partakers of the divine nature. What I'm trying to stress is that God had, when he made Adam, a goal, a desire, a state of being for Adam that Adam perhaps himself did not fully understand.
Ellen White writes in A Conflict in Courage, page 21, paragraph 5, God made

man for his own glory, that after test and trial, the human family might become one. Which means that when Adam was first made, even though he was sinless, he was not yet one with the heavenly family. Let me say it again. He had not been united. He was of the same character, but not united in that mysterious way. So she writes, God made man for his own glory, that after test and trial, the human family might become one with the heavenly family. It was God's purpose to repopulate heaven with the human family if they would show themselves obedient to his every word. And had Adam remained sinless, he would have been elevated to that state where humanity and divinity became one. Now try your imagination to think of the results of that oneness. What kind of a created being? How much more would that person become by being literally united with God? Now, let's leave the Garden of Eden. Let's go to Zechariah. By the way, you must read Nehemiah sometime. Very inspiring book. If you're a young person, a leader, read Nehemiah. Zechariah chapter 3, we shall read from verse 1. Our subject, walking with giants. The Bible says, and he showed me Joshua the high priest standing before the angel of the Lord and Satan standing at his right hand to resist him. By the way, the devil, one of his, you know, the devil is presented as a serpent, a dragon, devil, and Satan. Each expresses some slight difference in his function. As the serpent, he's a deceiver. As a dragon, what do you think he is? A destroyer. As Satan, he's an adversary. As the devil, he's an accuser. So each name gives us some insight into who he is, as verily as every name of God gives us insight into who God is. And so the Bible says, and Satan standing at his right hand to resist him. And Joshua represents God's people who had just come out of captivity. And the Lord said unto him, the Lord rebuke thee, O Satan, even the Lord that hath chosen Jerusalem rebuke thee. Is not this a brand plucked out of the fire, the fires of captivity? Now Joshua was clothed with filthy garments and stood before the angel. And he answered and spake unto those that stood before him, saying, take away the filthy garments from him. And unto him he said, behold, I have caused thine iniquity to pass from thee, and I will clothe thee with change of raiment. Verse 5. And unto him I said, let them set a fair mite upon his head. And they set a fair mite upon his head, and clothed him with garments, and the angel of the Lord stood by. Now, verse 6. And the angel of the Lord protested unto Joshua, saying, thus saith the Lord God of Israel, if thou wilt walk in my ways, and if thou wilt keep my charge, and if thou wilt judge my house and keep my courts, I will give thee places to walk among these that stand by. What does that mean? I will give thee places to walk among these that stand by. God said, if thou wilt keep my charge, keep my courts, judge my house, I will give you places to walk. Better translation, I will give you access among these that stand by. Now the question is, who are these that stand by? Among whom Joshua, representing God's people, would have access? Where does forgiveness take place? We have to ask that question. Where does it take place now? It takes place in the most holy place. That's where Jesus is. That's where Jesus applies his blood. That's where he applies the merits of his intercession. By the way, there's some Adventists who believe when Jesus died on the cross, that was it. That was an absolutely finished atonement. That is wrong. The Bible is very clear that the one who died must rise to minister the merits of his sacrifice. That's why when the sinner brought the animal was killed representing Christ. The priest represented Christ, which is Christ resurrected. And so, these that stand by are witnessing the act of forgiveness. It's taking place in the most holy place. That's also where the investigative judgment is taking place. Now, let's go to Daniel chapter 7. Daniel 7, we shall read verse 9. The Bible says, I beheld till the thrones were cast down, and the ancient

of theirs who sit. Now, he's referring to that judgment going on now. In verse 10, he describes the scene this way. A fiery stream issued and came forth from before him. Thousands, thousands ministered unto him, and 10,000 times 10,000 stood before him. In Revelation 5, we were told, and I beheld and I heard the voice of many angels round about the throne and the beasts and the elders, and the number of them was 10,000 times 10,000 and thousands of thousands. Revelation 5, 10 and 11. Who are these? Angelic beings, divine beings, seraphim, cherubim, and perhaps orders of angels of which we know nothing. Because the Bible says, for by him were all things created that are in heaven and that are in earth. Now listen, whether they be thrones or dominions or principalities or powers, all of those refer to intelligent beings. So let us not think that cherub and seraph represents the extent of the variety of angels that Christ created. We do not know. We'll be surprised out of our skins when we get to heaven and we see. And so the Bible says, surrounding the throne of God, we have the four beasts. There's some people who believe the four beasts represent representatives from other worlds, or the 420 elders, whatever they represent. Round the throne, we have angels, seraph, cherub, the 420 elders, the four beasts, you name it, all these heavenly beings. Perhaps they're representatives from other worlds where people never sinned. Now, the Bible says, I will give thee places to walk among these that stand by. In other words, God's ambition for us, if we will allow Christ to do that cleansing work in our hearts, is to give us an interaction, a relationship, a society with the very highest of created beings. Of course, with the highest being himself, which is God, the Father, God the Son, God the Holy Ghost. When we are a child of God, we can look forward to fellowshipping with the highest of all created beings. Listen to Ellen White in Bible Commentary, Volume 6, page 1113, paragraph 4. Bible Commentary, Volume 6, page 1113, paragraph 4. She writes these words. Those who in the strength of Christ overcome the great enemy of God and men will occupy a position in the courts of glory above angels who have never sinned. I will give thee places to walk among these that stand by. Let me say that again. I hope you write the reference down. Bible Commentary, Volume 6, page 1013, paragraph 4. Those who in the strength of Christ overcome the great enemy of God and man will occupy a position in the courts of glory above angels who have never fallen. And so when God spoke in Zechariah chapter 3, he said, I will give thee places to walk among these that stand by. Who are these that stand by? The cherubim, the seraphim, representatives from other worlds, whoever the four beasts are, the 420 elders are. We will have access to them. We will fellowship with them. We will socialize with them. We will be among them. And of course, above all and highest, we will socialize. I hope that's the right word. Walk with God himself. My brothers and sisters, one of the sweet benefits of salvation is that we will walk with giants. You know, God told Abraham in Genesis 17, verse 1, and when Abram was 90 years old and nine, the Lord appeared unto Abram and said unto him, I am the Almighty God. Walk before me and be thou perfect. Now, what did God mean by that? To walk before God is to walk in the very presence of God. It isn't to walk first and God follows. To walk before God is to walk, and walk is to live in the very presence of God. Now, he's unseen. Because our God, Hebrews 12, 29, is a consuming fire. And so, because of sin and the carnal nature, even though someone of the carnal nature has overcome sin, he still has the carnal nature. And only when this corruptible has put on incorruption can we see God face to face. And so we are required now to walk in God's presence without seeing him. We are required to walk in the very presence of angels as we are obedient to God without seeing them.

But when sin is no more, when we come from the grave incorruptible, or we go up if we don't die before Jesus comes, then there will be given to us a privilege of walking with giants. But before that day comes, we must by faith walk with giants today. What do I mean by that? In Bible Commentary, Volume 1, page 1081, paragraph 2, Ellen White writes these words: God created the earth to enlarge heaven. All right, what does that mean? Listen again. God created the earth to enlarge heaven. Which means that in God's thinking, the life lived on this earth was to be precisely the life lived in heaven. When God made Adam, let us make man in our image after our likeness. God's desire was the lifestyle on that new planet would be merely a reflection of the lifestyle in heaven. It would be an extension. The extension is not so much the physical extension, but the extension in the quality of life. But Adam sinned. Is the earth still an enlargement of heaven? God's desire remains the same. My brothers and sisters, it is still God's desire.

headquarters on this earth, the kingdom of God must come to us in the person of Christ and by the lives that we live. And so Jesus says, if I cast out devils by the Spirit of God, then the kingdom of God is come unto you. Jesus began his ministry, the time is fulfilled, and the kingdom of heaven or of God is at hand in the person of Jesus Christ. And so despite the presence of sin, it is still God's desire that the heavenly lifestyle be seen on this earth. This earth is still required to be an extension of heaven in the lives of God's people. And wherever the lifestyle of heaven is found, there will be found the experience of walking with giants. Now, the giants now are unseen. Whether you know it or not, well, you know it, but whether you believe it or not, there is an angel assigned to every one of us. Do you realize there are invisible angels in this room right now? In your house where you sit, in the church, wherever you're watching this, there are angels present. There are giants. They're big, tall beings. Whenever a human being saw an angel, the human being was terrified. Whenever you read the Bible from Genesis to Revelation, whenever a human being saw an angel, that human being was terrified, including those who were close to God, like Zechariah, the father of John the Baptist, Manoah, the father of Samson to come, you know, even Joshua. Whenever they saw angels, you know, when Balaam saw the angel, he jumped off that donkey, fell on his face. When Mary saw the angel, she was troubled. The angel said, "Fear not." Wherever angels have appeared, human beings have trembled. The guard, the Roman guard at the tomb, one angel came down, they dropped as if they were dead. Angels are powerful beings. They are present in this room now. So you and I are sitting with giants. And when the life is lived in obedience to God through the indwelling power of Christ, we literally walk with God. You know what Jesus said to the disciples in John 14 from verse 16? "And I shall pray the Father, and he shall give you another comforter, that he may abide with you forever, even the Spirit of truth, whom the world cannot receive, because it seeth him not, neither knoweth him. But ye know him, for he dwelleth with you and shall be in you." Now, the Holy Spirit is a giant, spiritual. I mean, he's God. I didn't say he's the Father. I said he's God. He is fully divine, and he dwells in us. Then we are required to walk with that giant. "He dwelleth with you and shall be in you." Jesus goes on to say in verse 18, "I will not leave you comfortless. I will come unto you." Jesus comes to us by the Holy Spirit. In other words, when you've got the Spirit, you have Christ, you have the Father, effectively. And so we are required by faith to walk with giants today. The promise that God made to Joshua as a representative of God's people is that if Joshua would be faithful, God's people faithful, we will not walk with invisible giants, but we will see the giants with whom we walk. Cherubim, seraphim, God the Father face to face, God the Son face to face. We will see God in his glory and not be consumed. But before that happens, my brothers and sisters, we by faith must walk with giants today. Walking with giants has a benefit. There's a principle of human behavior. We take on the characteristics of the people with whom we associate. In Adventist Home, page 456, paragraph 2, Ellen White writes, "The tendencies of the natural heart are downward. He who associates with the skeptic will become skeptical. He who chooses the companionship of the vile will most assuredly become vile." Now, in Counsels for the Church, page 312, paragraph 3, she writes, "The society of unbelievers will do us no damage or harm if we mingle with them for the purpose of connecting them to Christ, and we are strong enough spiritually to withstand the influence." So she's saying, yes, we need to mingle, but we need to be careful. Why am I mingling, and am I strong enough to resist the influence? Because the influence will come. That's why we have a saying, birds of a feather do what? They flock together. Why am I saying all of this? When you walk with Jesus by faith, you don't contaminate Jesus. Jesus purifies me.
When I walk with that giant called the Holy Ghost by faith,

Literally, I am affected by his presence. When I walk with the Father by faith through the presence of the Holy Spirit, I am affected by his presence, because physically or literally and spiritually, association brings some sort of effect. And so the Bible says of Noah, of Enoch, in Genesis 5, and Enoch walked with God, and he was not, for God took him, Genesis 5:24. Enoch walked with God, and we know the effect on his life from walking with that giant called God. How do we walk? In his word. How do we walk? Prayer. How do we walk? Obedience from the heart. Now, I told you association, you know, when you associate, someone's affected. But there's something else that happens. Attitudes are passed on. Enoch had a great-grandson, very well known, the guy who built the ark. What's his name? Noah. You know what the Bible says of Noah? Noah walked with God. Now, clearly, this was passed on from Enoch to Methuselah, to Lamech, and to Noah. As the great-grandfather walked with God, the great-grandson walked with God. And the Bible says in 1 John 2:6, he that saith he abideth in him ought himself also so to walk, even as he walked. My brothers, my sisters, through faith in God's word, you and I now must walk with giants. The three giants, Father, Son, Holy Ghost, in the presence of the Holy Spirit. The lesser giants, the angels. But one more bit of information on walking with giants. Amos 3:3 says, can two walk together except they be agreed? If I want to go north, my wife wants to go south, and one of us doesn't change our minds, we've got forces pulling in opposite directions. The Bible says, can two walk together except they be agreed? Now, here am I, here's God. For there to be agreement between God and me, somebody has to change. Let me tell you who's not changing. I am the Lord, I change not. With whom is no variableness, neither shadow of turning. The change must be wrought in me in order that God and I may in agreement walk together. And so as we come to the end of walking with giants, God has promised, if we are faithful, we will occupy a place in the courts of glory above angels who have never fallen. There's something I love to say. I say it many times. I'll say it again. As evidence of the high level at which we will walk, you've got only to consider this. Where is Christ now? At the right hand of whom? The Father. It represents a position of power and a position of equality. Because of his humanity, anyone with a relationship with Christ sits with Christ right next to the Father by faith. Right now. When Christ goes to the Father, he does not leave his humanity in a different place of heaven, a lower place in heaven. He takes his humanity with him because his humanity and his divinity are one. And in his humanity, he represents us, those of us with a relationship with Christ. When Christ sits on the throne next to his Father, we sit with him. So when the Bible talks, I will give you places to walk among these that stand by, Zechariah 3, verse 7, we need to understand we will have access to the highest levels. Now, we'll never be God. You cannot be God. But in Christ, we can be as close to God as is possible for a created being. Ellen White writes, The Faith I Live By, page 66, paragraph 3, speaking of Lucifer, God made him good and beautiful, as near as possible like himself. And this will be our privilege. We will occupy the position from which Lucifer fell. We will take that place, along with the places vacated by the angels who followed Lucifer out of heaven. And so God says, I will give thee places to walk among these that stand by. There was a
Barack Obama, the president, was somewhere visiting about a couple of years ago, and he was walking, shaking people's hands.

A little boy was in the crowd, maybe 8 or 9, and the president said, "Why aren't you in school?" And he said, "I skipped school to see you." The president took a piece of paper and wrote to the teacher, "Please excuse whatever the boy's name was, Barack Obama." Now, you know, that boy will keep that thing for years. He felt so special. The president wrote him an excuse for skipping class. That's the president, who is a human being. We have been promised now, through faith in God's word, to walk with God himself, and then to do it with eyes wide open. These are things we must desire. I say again, these are things we must desire. We must desire a life without sin. We must desire a life without sickness. We must desire a life without death. We must desire a life without divorce. A life without traffic. A life without smog. A life without war. Malaysian Airlines just lost another plane, believed to be shot down by a missile over Ukraine somewhere, having lost one about 4 or 5 months ago mysteriously. A life without tragedy. We must desire these things. Because where our heart is, or where our treasure is, that's where our heart will be. Let God, let Christ, let a place in God's kingdom be our greatest desire and treasure. Or if that's the case, that's where our heart will be 24 hours a day. Even though we walk physically on this earth by living the life of Christ, we will be walking in heaven, walking with giants. Heads bowed, eyes closed. Father in heaven, we thank you today, God, for these tremendous promises. A promise to live an endless life. A promise, dear God, to live without sickness, without death, without war. A promise to live with face-to-face communication with you, with the Son, with the angels. Father in heaven, give us a heart that desires these things because they are the things you want for us. Give us a mind that loves to dwell on the things of heaven. Because if that's where our mind is, that's where our efforts will be directed. We thank you, dear God, that you've promised to give us places to walk among these that stand by, the heavenly beings, the unfallen angels, the highest levels of angelic authority in heaven. We will associate with them if we are faithful now. But until that day comes, dear God, help us by faith in your word, by loving obedience from the heart, to walk with giants now, invisible giants, but giants nonetheless. Let us understand right now, we're in the presence of angels right now, in the presence of your Holy Spirit right now, through the Spirit, the Son is with us and the Father. Hear this humble prayer, dear God. Hasten that day when we will walk face to face with you. I offer this prayer from my heart. In Jesus' name, amen.

0: Everything is so green. It's just begging to be put outside. And then we have this sharp leaf eucalyptus, which to me smells just amazing. Before the weeds get big, when the weeds stay small, they die easy. This is a old potato killer, disc killer that I got for like $200. So, hi everyone. At How to Country today, we're gonna show you just what we're doing right now. And we have, Petra's got the spinach, a little bit of bok choy in here. And then we got different kinds of lettuce. We're gonna start putting these outside into the garden. So we're gonna start planting these things out. Petra said she needed a hand inside here. You said the filter.
1: Filter stuck.
0: Filter's stuck. So we'll go clean out the filter. And then what's the next thing you might need?
1: We're going to start taking out the kale and the broccoli and cauliflower. And just a hand with doing all that would be great.
0: Okay. So yeah,

0: We're gonna start doing that. We're gonna do a little bit more tilling. We're making a ton of beds, so we'll go over there and show you guys that because it stopped raining a little bit yesterday, which was Sunday. We started getting some tilling done and our beds to start planting everything in. So,
1: transplanting the garlic.
0: and transplanting the garlic, yes, we were doing that as well, which you should see. Okay, so we're gonna go fix this filter. And you can see the greenhouse looks amazing right now. Everything is so green. It's just begging to be put outside. You can see our squash and stuff here is absolutely massive, so healthy. We're starting to get flowers already. And this is not using chemical fertilizer. This is all 100% beyond organic. So let's go fix this filter. So we just have this little pressure tank that is on the tote because in winter time we don't have a water line coming here, so we actually just bring water, fill this guy, and then use the little all-in-one pressure tank. So we're gonna change this filter, clean this filter out. Actually, this might start leaking pretty good here. Oh no, it's drained. So you guys can see here, there's all this stuff stuck inside of the filter. So we just open it up, and this is a disc filter. I really like these. We just start letting some water go through it. Oh, we need to turn the pump back on. Let some water through it. Shake it up a bit. Let it rinse itself out. Whoa! I just soaked myself. Good enough. We'll rinse out this little cap. And that's it, just screw it back together. Turn the water on. And then we'll water a couple plants in here. All our onions still have to go out. We have the squash here. We have tons of cabbage. We have all these big cabbages. And the huge squash over there, you can see. So I'll see what still needs a little bit of a drink here. Okay. And if you have a filter, these nozzles are fantastic. So we just kind of put it together ourselves. You get a wand and then you put these nozzles on. This one, I don't know what the size is on this. It's the smallest one we could find. So it's a nice fine mist, and the holes go all the way to the middle because a lot of watering wands, they're only on the outside, the shower. So this one goes all the way, which is super nice. Makes a nice soft shower, but still lets a lot of water out.

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Getting a little dry. 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These guys are gonna start going outside here shortly. So yeah, you can see how much everything has grown. We have our basil here. It's looking super, super nice. All of our cucumbers. We have some different flowers, marigolds and things to go at the end of our rows. All the tomatoes, the peppers. The red robins are having tomatoes on them. These guys are looking fantastic. Little tomatoes coming. Then up here, we got some different herbs. We got chamomile. It's looking nice. Then we have other herbs here. We got mint. And we have eucalyptus here. A couple kinds of eucalyptus. Round leaf eucalyptus. And then we have this sharp leaf eucalyptus. Which, this one, to me, smells just amazing. This one's okay too. But doesn't have the same scent that this one does. This one is so potent. Super nice. So we'll go outside, see what's happening in the garden, and start putting some things in the ground. So you can see we have this all tilled up, ready to go, and we're gonna start putting the bed maker through here, start making the beds. We'll show you guys how we do that. Because we have a tine weeder and we need to be able to get our beds so we can drive a tractor over. So we set the bed maker so that we can drive over with the tractor, with the tine weeder, so we don't have to weed so much by hand. We just drive over and it does its thing, and that gets rid of most of the weeds. So we'll be doing that now. We'll start making some more beds. And we're just gonna go grab a little hand shovel to start transplanting some of the veggies in the ground. We have the wooden greenhouses here, which have been fantastic. The other one was too, but we need to fix that. And they're almost ready to be planted in. We started working up inside, getting rid of the weeds, and started pulling some of the irrigation lines through. We have to finish running the drip line there. This garden spot didn't get worked up, and the grass has come in a lot because of all the rain. All this stuff needs to be cleaned up. This was all taken off the fields and everything from being worked. So we'll have to go through everything. And this is spring cleanup time. So we got lots of work to do. So while we're here, I guess I'll show you guys the garlic patch, because the garlic is coming in super nice. And as we were recording the other day, transplanting some of the garlic, we got it from the garlic patch over here where we had some that we didn't get pulled last year. And it started to sprout, but we want to work that spot up. So we pulled it all out, or at least the ones that were good to pull out, transplanting them over.

So here's the garlic patch. So you guys can see we got these rows of garlic and we haven't weeded it. We weed it with our tine weeder and it's just fantastic. So we are able to get, unfortunately the spacing is a little wide, so we had to use the big tractor with the tine weeder instead of the smaller one. We're making these beds to fit with the smaller one. But went over here twice with the tine weeder. We'll probably go again very soon before the weeds get big. When the weeds stay small, they die easy. So we'll probably need to do this right away again. We'll finish tilling this again so it's nice and good. And probably putting in some carrots and stuff up here. Carrots, potatoes, and some of those root things, because the soil here is really nice and there's no rocks, unlike the rest of our property that has a lot of rocks.

We could probably even let the animals in here to start mowing down everything before we till it. But we'll see. We have some things we have to move. We got some rhubarb in there that we're still going to move over to a different spot.

0: Okay. So you can see here, if you guys look, the beds that we're making. So we have a path, and then we have the bed that's a little bit raised up so that the water can run down if we get too much rain, and just keeps it cleaner. And then the walking path gets a little bit packed down, then we run the tine weeder over it to weed everything. Guys, it was raining, like I was mentioning. And so what happened is, when we were tilling the clay, because in some of these spots it's still a little clay, there's not enough organic matter yet, was clumping really bad. So now that it's got a lot of wind, which dries it out, we'll run the tiller over it again, which will break it up, make it a lot easier to seed and plant. Do a little bit of tilling and finish making these beds. Maybe I'll do that first and then it's done. And then we only have on that side.
1: Don't even have to.
0: Okay, well, let's finish making these beds because that'll be really fast. So we have the little hydrostatic tractor, and this is what we use to make our beds. This is a old potato hiller, disc hiller that I got for like $200 on Facebook. And basically, when we're starting hilling the potatoes, we can just move it in and then move it out. But right now, since we're using it to make all the beds, we measured exactly where we want the beds to be made, put the disc hillers there, and we have the chain to kind of level the top to drag two layers of it. And we attached them at the bottom here. So we just, you know, took a 2x6, put a bolt on the other side.

So then I just put my tires right in the track from the last pass. Tire goes in the last row, just follow her straight down, and I drop this hiller right to the as far as it goes, just on float, and we're going about six and a half kilometers an hour, so 3-4 miles an hour, something like that. And you judge by your soil type for that

So if you guys look, you'll see that I wasn't perfectly straight a couple of those times, but we can fix those and the plants don't care. So sometimes it veers off a little bit. It's not the end of the world. We try and keep them as straight as possible because that keeps it a lot easier to work, especially taking the tractor back over for weeding. So we'll try and be a little bit straighter. I might shift over just to clean up those rows. But since this is a little bit rougher here, that's why it's not getting as perfectly straight. So we'll shift over and try and straighten her up a bit.

So, we have now finished making all the beds, which is great, at least from the fence up until the dead corn patch there. We'll continue on the other side later, but this will give us lots to start because there's some things we're still going to wait until it's a little bit warmer. These things can handle a little bit of cold, and we're hoping it doesn't get too cold. But probably then next week, we'll start putting some of the hotter things out, like the corn, some of the squash and pumpkins and things, when they can take the cooler weather. So, yeah, that's what we're doing for today. So we'll keep on working our way down. We'll keep planning this stuff out, and we'll see you in the next video.

Well, today I want to speak to you about a topic that was a life changer for me. I'm going to be talking about cardiovascular disease. It's not that I suffer from cardiovascular disease, but when I was a young boy, my father had a fairly successful agricultural business, and he hired a lot of people, and the guys did the work, and I had the luxury of, you know, going to school and coming home and playing with my dog and my race car set and whatever. And I have to admit, I was a pretty lazy young boy. I kind of see a lot of the lazy young boys in society today, a lot of teenagers, they're couch potatoes, whatever. I was way more active than that. I liked my horse and to trek around through the bush and whatever. I had a lot of fun doing a lot of things, but work was not one of them, and I just hated to work. And my mother would try and make me work. She was an old country lady, and she would she'd crack the whip on me, and she would make me work, but I was very, very anxious to escape from her at any time that I possibly could. And my father was a little more easygoing, and we would I'd work with him sometimes, and he'd try to make it fun, and he'd tell me stories, and, you know, just to entertain me, to keep me around. Still, you know, he was a beekeeper, and so getting stung by bees and getting honey on my hands and getting sticky was just wasn't that much fun, and I didn't enjoy it very much. And he was certain there was some Houdini genetics in our family tree, because I could vanish off the job site faster than anything. But I think there was some Sherlock Holmes in him, because he always found me and put me back to work again. I did that for a number of years, did everything I could to not work, and then one day, my father was working in his warehouse, and it was cold, and he was shoveling snow outside and going back into his warehouse and running equipment and things, and sort of a tragedy, but he came upstairs in the house, and he sat down in his chair, and it was about 2 o'clock in the afternoon, and he said, "I just don't feel very well." And my mom asked him, "Well, what's wrong? Do you have a headache?" "No." "You sick to your stomach?" "No." "Well, what's wrong with you?" "I don't know." He said, "I just don't know what's wrong with me." And so we began to ask him questions, and of course we were as non-medical as could possibly be, and we didn't have a clue. And my mom said, "Well, you should go to the doctor." And he said, "I'm not going to the doctor. I'm just going to sit here and I'll rest a while and I'll feel better." And well, he sat there for about an hour, and she came back in, looked at him, and she said, "Do you feel any better?" And he said, "No, I think I feel worse." And she said, "Well, I'm going to take you to the clinic." He said, "I am not a baby. You're not taking me. I'll drive myself." So he got in the car and he drove himself off to the clinic, where they ran some tests on him, determined that he had had a pretty severe heart attack. And

It was kind of a shock for us. He was only about 52 years of age. And, you know, he was a big, burly-looking guy, very, very healthy-appearing, other than he had a few extra pounds that he didn't need. And we were totally surprised with it. And so he's at the clinic, and the doctor said, well, we'll get the ambulance and take you over to the hospital. And he said, no, I'm not taking any ambulance to the, I can drive myself. I drove myself over here. So the doc says, well, you better be there in 15 minutes. And he says, well, give or take a few. So anyway, we live 10 miles from town. He went to the grocery store and picked up my mom's groceries for her and brought them home. And about the time he got there, the hospital was calling, and they were frantic. And the doctor was just, he was really excited. And he said, where is he? Did he die along the way? And my mom says, what's wrong with him? And he told her, and so we got all excited, and of course we drove him to the hospital, where he nearly died. Very, very close to losing my father from cardiovascular disease. He had a major heart attack. You know, it was devastating to him, but it made a man out of me. I was 14 years old, and I discovered that if our family was going to continue on having groceries on the table and a roof over our head, somebody was going to have to go to work and take my father's place, and that somebody was me. And so it was a good thing in that respect, but it was a bad thing in my father's life. He never was able to be a really healthy, viable person in the workforce again. He was frustrated, you know, till the day he died, because he really wanted to get out and do things that he could not do, and he felt like he was a prisoner inside of a broken body that just he couldn't ever be who he was again. And it was a really discouraging rest of life for him. Eventually, though, my mother was very concerned about him, because he kept having smaller reoccurring heart attacks, and she took him to the Pritikin Longevity Center in Colorado, and there they learned to eat differently, different lifestyle. He learned how to exercise. He learned how to de-stress, and a lot of good things came out of that, and I learned a lot from that, is just being able to be a bystander in his life. And watch how his life transpired. Some things that I noticed originally, the lifestyle was different. Yes, he got cardiovascular exercise. The dietary changes were drastic. We were from the Midwest in Wisconsin, meat and potatoes sort of a country. Our diet was quite heavy. It was fat. It was low fiber. There was a fair amount of a lot of carbohydrates, a lot of sugars, but there wasn't way too much fat in our diet. And so my mother

the 1920s, I was there and I looked at the huge hole which they dug when they discovered this. Guess what was inside? Precious gifts from the pharaohs of the 19th and 18th century BC, the time of Abraham, the time when Abraham visited Egypt. As the Pharaoh lavished gifts on Abram, so he lavished gifts on many other rulers. So this was a custom of the Pharaohs. So if you've got gold of kindness to give away, just lavish it on people. Kindness is greater than literal gold. There are so many poor people, hurting people. Give them the gold of your kindness and attention and love and acceptance. The Bible is true. Newly discovered treasures. The story of Pharaoh in the Bible is as true and genuine as the gold of the tomb of Tutankhamun. The more you study the Bible, the more you appreciate the gold of God's forgiveness and unconditional love. Read the pages of this book. There is no other literature than this book. It helps you against deception. It comforts you when you are hurting. It gives you direction if you've lost direction in life. Megiddo, in search of an altar. Did the heathen sacrifice children here? Yes, this was custom, sacrificing children to the gods. Come with me to Ugarit, the modern Ras Shamra in Egypt on the coast. Archaeologists found many clay tablets describing child sacrifices right here during the excavations. This is an ancient royal courtyard at Ugarit, excavated by the archaeologists. This is a recent discovery. The worship of Moloch, god of fire, amongst others, first produced illegitimate children. If you belong to the church of Moloch, you produce illegitimate children. And then slew them. That's cruel. That's beastly. Barbarastic. Both acts were considered most pleasing to him, to Moloch. From early times, fire was worshipped and honored by heathen peoples as a god. So he has a fire burning in Moloch, and they offered their babies to Moloch. Abram saw it. It was practiced during his day. How did they sacrifice? They erected altars to the honor of their gods, and they required even their own children to pass through the fire which they worshipped. After they had erected their altars, they required their children to leap over the altars through the fire. If they could do this without their being burned, the idol priests and people received it as an evidence that their God accepted their offerings and favored especially the person who passed through the fiery ordeal. Bizarre practices. If you don't worship God, you worship rubbish. And you become rubbish. The object you worship defines you as a person. Now, how was he treated afterwards, this child who survived the fire? He was loaded with benefits and was ever afterward greatly esteemed by all the people. Maybe they put a tag on him or something. He was never allowed to be punished, however aggravating might be his crimes. And this is encouraging crime.

But this is how they worshipped in those days. They destroyed themselves by the way they worshipped. What happened to the child that received burns when he jumped over the altar of fire? Listen to this. Excuse me. If another person who leaped through the fire was so unfortunate as to be burned, then his fate was fixed. For they thought that their gods were angry and would be appeased with nothing short of the unhappy victim's life. And he was offered up as a sacrifice upon their idol altars. Isn't this sad? Can you see why God told Joshua, wipe them out? You cannot allow a civilization to carry on like this. If God did nothing, he wasn't a God of balance. And we have this in our law system. If somebody is wicked, he receives punishment according to the crimes. God knows what he does, but it takes a long time before he punishes us. Many interesting altars were discovered in the Middle East. This is one at Megiddo. Remember, on altars, they used to worship human sacrifices. Abram was well acquainted with adult and child sacrifices. It must have been a shock to his system when he saw this. Giza was inhabited in Abram's time, and I did interesting research at Gezer, one of the fortified cities. Three rooms filled with the remains of adult and children bones were found right here, excavated right here. How sad. Excavations at Tel El Haman, this is near the Dead Sea. Wherever Abram went, ancient altars were discovered. Jabal Matba at Petra. Here they sacrificed virgins. Every year a virgin was offered to Dushara and El Uzza, the gods of Petra. This is the greatest sacrificial site, by the way, in the Middle East. At Abram's altars, only sacrificial animals were sacrificed. So the ancient world could see the difference between true religion, which says you are saved by the sacrifice of somebody else, in this case Christ. False religion says you have to bring the sacrifice. This does not please God. He wants to give the sacrifice for our sins. Let's accept the gift. At Abram's altar, sacrifices were not offered to appease the wrath of an angry God. Why not? God sent his son to appease our wrath and win our favor. What was the message of the Lamb? There's hope for the hopeless. There is salvation outside of myself. Salvation with God. Faith in a coming sacrifice gave Abram assurance of salvation. His was a life of prayer, that's Abram. Wherever he pitched his tent, close beside it was set up his altar, calling all within his encampment to the morning and evening sacrifice. Beautiful. Abram, the friend of God, gave us an example of true worship. We should bring the Lamb on a daily basis and say, God, nothing in my hand I bring, simply to the cross I cling. I bring you your Son. Accept me in the Beloved. Do it during the day, morning and evening. Ruins of ancient Hazor. When his tent was removed, he never lived in cities. He used to live only in tents. The altar remained.

In following years, there were those among the roving Canaanites who received instruction from Abram. And whenever one of these came to that altar, he knew who had been there before him. And whenever one of these came to that altar, he knew he had been there before him. And when he had pitched his tent, he repaired the altar, and they worshipped the living God. So he left witnesses all over the Middle East, telling people, this is how you worship. Bring a lamb, it's pointing forward to the Lamb of God that would one day come and die in the sinner's stead. For the next few minutes, the Bible narrative focuses now on Lot. Let's learn a few lessons from his mistakes. 13 verse 5, Lot also, who went with Abram, had flocks and herds and tents. Where did he get it from? From his uncle, an unselfish gentleman. Now these shepherds around the area that I visited near Karkemish on the Syrian-Turkish border remind us of Lot and his sheep. Where do we read about Lot for the first time? Genesis 12 verse 4. So Abram departed from Haran, and the Lord had spoken to him, and Lot went with him, the only relative that went with him. And Abram was 75 years old when he departed from Haran. 75 years of age. So you can move around even if you're 75 years of age. And if the Lord calls you at that high age, follow him. Shepherd with his sheep. What may happen when two wealthy people get too close to one another with their sheep and their servants? Guess what? There's a fight. There's a fight. And this is what happened. Verse 7 says, and there was strife between the herdsmen of Abram's livestock and the herdsmen of Lot's livestock. The Canaanites and the Perizzites then dwelt in the land. I don't like conflict. They say, never trouble trouble until trouble troubles you. But here we've got a problem. How are they going to solve the problem? They've come a long way. And something happened to the friendship right here. And that's so sad, you know. Friends coming a long way, and then suddenly something happens and it's never the same. Who was the first to offer a solution? The young man Lot or the old patriarch Abram? Who should have been the first one? Genesis 12:8. So Abram said to Lot, please let there be no strife between you and me. I like the words, let there be no strife between us, and between my herdsmen and your herdsmen, for we are brethren. Beautiful words. And maybe this is what we should say to people, let there be no strife between us. Abram proved himself to be a man of peace. Am I a man of peace? Are you a man or woman of peace? Blessed are the peacemakers, says Jesus in Matthew chapter 5. Here at Beersheba, I meditated on Abram's immortal words, let there be no strife between us. So Abram said to Lot, please, let there be no strife between you and me, and between my herdsmen and your herdsmen, for we are brethren. Why have a fight? Are you at loggerheads with someone? Stop it. If you pull out the sword, you will be killed by

I like this. To live in strife all your life is miserable for the sake of peace, but in so doing earned our highest respect. He displayed a generosity of spirit, a nobility of mind, a character worthy of emulation. For the sake of peace, waive your rights. You don't have to win the argument. Lose it. Especially with your wife or your husband. Lose the argument. How to win friends and influence people? Lose the argument. To do otherwise than he did would have been to follow the selfish principles that usually govern men in their dealings with one another. You know, we like to bargain and get things a little cheaper than they really are. I think this is dishonest. Let the other person be the winner in transactions, you won't die. I knew a man, he was a millionaire. He says, lose when you go into a transaction. Lose. And he was a millionaire. In Lot's day, this was as beautiful as the Garden of Eden. Babedra is the Arabic name for Lot, the place for Sodom, the place that was destroyed by fire. The most beautiful area on this planet Earth. Genesis 13:10 says, and Lot lifted his eyes and saw all the plain of Jordan, that it was well watered everywhere. Before the Lord destroyed Sodom and Gomorrah, this is what it looks like now. Like the garden of the Lord, like the land of Egypt, as you go towards Zoar. So Lot looked around and he saw the most beautiful, wealthiest place on planet Earth. And he said, this is what I want. Selfishness is self-destruction. Visiting here makes you think. Choice is so important. Genesis 13:11. Then Lot chose for himself all the plain of Jordan, and Lot journeyed east, and they separated from each other. Sad when friends separate. Don't separate from your friends. Verses 12 and 13. Abram dwelt in the land of Canaan, and Lot dwelt in the cities of the plain, and pitched his tent even as far as Sodom. But the men of Sodom were exceedingly wicked and sinful against the Lord. First, he pitched his tent near Sodom, but eventually he lived inside of Sodom. Slowly, slowly, slowly. Visiting newly excavated gate of Sodom is exciting. The gate was usually the court where the elders, the old people, were the magistrates and the judges. Because when you're old, you've made a million mistakes, where young people only have made about 10. So you can help them through all your mistakes. The elders at the gate, ancient courtroom. You find this at Megiddo, at Gezer, at Hazor. You see these gates. At this ancient courtroom, I was thinking, because this is where history transpired, Abram's choice made him noble and adorable. Nobody really likes a selfish person. People love unselfish people. Lot's choice made him detestable and put him to shame. Sow a thought, reap an act. Sow an act, reap a habit. Sow a habit,

reap a character. So a character reap a destiny. It is so important how we think. Love seeketh not her own. What about our choices? We've got to make choices every day. And those choices have lifelong consequences. It's not too late to make the right choice. In our next lecture, we are going to listen to what God told Abram after Lot left him. He must have felt very hurt. And when we are hurting, God usually speaks to us through different means. Let's pray. Father in heaven, help us not to choose Sodom and Gomorrah with its wickedness and sensual pleasures. Help us to stay away from sin. Help us to be unselfish like Abram. Help us to lose an argument and win friends. Bless us as we contemplate these great themes from your Bible. In Jesus' name, Amen.

Hair loss or alopecia is a problem that I often get asked about. What can we do for hair loss? How can we grow new hair? Well, first of all, we have to put the detective hat on and find out why there is hair loss. So what would be some of the most common causes of hair loss? Well, one friend of mine, she always dyed her hair. She was showing grey hair from a very early age, and so from about the age of 30, she began to dye her hair. Now, you can get a hair dye made of henna, and henna is a plant that can dye your hair, and that is not toxic. But my friend did not use that one. She used a chemical hair dye, and little by little, it was killing off her follicles where the hair grows. So it can be chemicals on the hair. Another friend of mine did not like her very curly hair, and so all her life, from probably about her late teens right up until her 50s, she straightened her hair. Now, the solutions that they use to straighten the hair, or for people with straight hair that want curly hair, it is a very toxic chemical. So what happens is, if a person wants to straighten their hair, what the hairdresser does is pull the hair over great big rods like that. And so the curly hair that's this curly, of course, gets pulled over them, and that straightens it. But if a person's got straight hair and they want curly hair, well, the rods are that big and they stretch the hair around and around and around. So whether it's to straighten the hair or whether it's to curl the hair, they put this toxic solution on. It's a strong chemical. And what it does is it breaks all the little joins in the hair, because hair has all these little joins like this. So what it does is it breaks the joins, and then it's molded, of course, around either there for the curl or there for the straight. And then

When all of those little bonds are broken and it's been stretched into a certain shape, they rinse off that chemical and then they put another chemical on to set it. So to set the bonds together, and then that sets the hair structure as straight or as curly. So basically that's how the hair is permed. When I first left school at the age of 16, I was a hairdresser for about 4 years, and we used to do a lot of perms. And that's how they perm hair, whether it be straight or whether it be curly. But when those chemicals are constantly going on the hair, little by little, they kill the hair follicles. I have also seen in some areas where people braid their hair really, really tightly. You'll often see that they've got hair loss around here where you've got that weight. You've got that constant weight on the hair, which can really just keep pulling the hair out. And then the follicles are damaged. So no matter how it happens, we must stop what is causing the damage. That's the first one. If you don't turn the tap off, you're still mopping up in the other corner. Sometimes I see hair loss in a hormonal imbalance. So if it's a hormonal imbalance, then the hormones must be balanced back again. And that's where the Anna's Wild Yam Cream. I have a presentation on balancing the hormones, and you can Google my name and watch that, and it will show you that the Anna's Wild Yam Cream is a cream that when it's regularly applied twice a day, it balances those hormones back and can cause that hair to grow back again. Sometimes high stress, if someone goes through a very stressful situation, one of the reactions can be hair loss. So what can you do to bring it back again? Ah, there's one more that I didn't mention, and that's anemia. If a person is anemic, it can cause hair loss. So what's anemic? Anemic means very low iron in the blood. And anemia can be caused because of heavy blood loss at period time. A lot of women suffer from that, and that can cause anemia. And the anemia can cause the hair loss. So to resolve that, again, watch my lecture on hormones, boost the progesterone, get the estrogen down, then there won't be the heavy blood loss every month and the person won't be anemic anymore, and so again, the hair can grow. Another cause of anemia can be low hydrochloric acid, because iron is bound up in food and it needs acid to liberate it from food. So it's very important that the person ensure they have nice, strong hydrochloric acid. A simple way to ensure that is to have a quarter of a teaspoon of cayenne pepper in a little bit of water before every meal. If you're finding that a little bit hard, you can have the juice of a lemon before every meal. Important to leave a break between meals. Important not to drink water with your meals because that dilutes the hydrochloric acid. Also important to have a very happy, relaxed environment at the meal table. I target those points in more detail on my lecture on the gut. So the causes of hair loss can be anemia, it can be high stress, it can be a hormonal imbalance, and it can be damage that's just physical damage that has been done to the hair follicles. And so depending on what the cause is, the anemia, you can strengthen the hydrochloric acid, balance the hormones. But what can you do to the scalp to encourage the hair to grow again? You can make a mix that you can put on your hair. And this mix is, let's make up the mix. So half a cup of coconut oil and half a cup of castor oil. Castor oil is a very thick oil, but castor oil penetrates deeper than any other oil. So when that is put onto the scalp, it penetrates even deeper. Coconut oil is a very nourishing oil. It's an antifungal oil, antibacterial oil. But what you also can put with that, so now you've got a cup of oil there. To that cup of oil, you can add 10 drops of rosemary essential oil. Rosemary is a herb that's a specific for the scalp. Rosemary essential oil. So you could make up this mix in a jar and mix it very, very well, and maybe once a

a week. You massage it into the scalp. Your hair will be very oily, of course, but you massage it into the scalp. Just even the massaging into the scalp stimulates blood supply to the hair follicles. That castor oil penetrates very deep, and wherever it penetrates, it can revive life into that area. And the coconut also is a very nourishing oil, and the rosemary essential oil stimulates. Every herb stimulates different parts of the body, and this rosemary herb is specific for the scalp. The massaging, so leave it in as much as you can. Maybe you choose a Sunday when you may be going to be home all day. And at the end of the day, you wash out. Now, you might need to put shampoo on a couple of times to get all that oil out. Just use a little bit of hot water and then a nice amount of shampoo. And if it's still a little bit greasy, maybe shampoo it again. Now, that brings us to the shampoo. There's something that you must keep right away from, and it's called sodium lauryl sulfate. Sodium lauryl sulfate is what's in many shampoos, and sodium lauryl sulfate kills the hair follicles. So it's important to take a magnifying glass into the shop and read the labels. In places like Whole Foods, Sprouts, Trader Joe's, where they have a lot of health foods, so they have a lot of supplements, and they have a more healthier brand of products. So have a look for a shampoo that has no, so we've got to make sure you realize, no sodium lauryl sulfate, because the sodium lauryl sulfate is a chemical that causes the foaming of the shampoo, and that sodium lauryl sulfate has the ability to kill the hair follicles in the scalp. So please keep away from that. You can get some very nice coconut-based shampoos. Coconut is very nourishing to the scalp. What's also important, here are some additions to the treatment. So additions to using this once a week. I mean, if you're home a lot, you might even do it twice a week. Exercise. What exercise does is it increases the circulation of the blood to the extremities, and the scalp is considered an extremity. So exercise daily, especially the high-intensity interval training. The high-intensity interval training, because of the periods of very high intensity, that really gets the blood moving out to the extremities. So that should be done daily. And hydration. Keep well hydration. Remember, the rule of thumb is 8 glasses to 100 pounds body weight. That's a good rule of thumb too, to know how much water to give the children. Nourishment. We need to nourish that scalp from the inside, because your scalp is fed by your blood. That's why when you exercise, you get more blood to the area. But when you get the blood to the area, you want it to be well watered. Exercise will automatically put the oxygen in there. And nourishment, we need to be having a high fiber diet, high fiber. We also need to be having generous amounts of protein. Here's your legumes, your nuts, your seeds. So generous proteins. Proteins are the building blocks of the body. And healthy fats. So there's your nuts, your seeds, your avocados, coconut and olive oil. Myself, I prefer the taste of the olive oil. We had a Fijian cook for a while and they preferred the taste of the coconut oil. So whatever your preference is. It's a very concentrated food. You do not need very much, just a little bit, but it certainly can make food taste nice. We had big baked potatoes here yesterday. I opened my baked potato and I said to the cook, "Have you got a bit of olive oil there?" Very nice to sprinkle a little olive oil in there and Celtic salt. Oh, it makes potatoes very nice. So nourishment is necessary. And remember, when healing happens at twice the rate, sleep. You want to heal, you got to get 8 hours. 8 hours, not negotiable, every night. The sleep is vital. The sleep is not negotiable. If you're not used to that much sleep, little by little by little, you can train yourself back into sleeping longer. Rome wasn't built in a day.
But little by little by little, as you take those steps,

that are conducive to good sleep, breakfast like a king, lunch like a queen, light or no evening meal, going to bed early, soft lights, soft music, fresh air coming in, nice clean natural fiber sheets and pillows. All of this is conducive to a good night's sleep. And you will find that little by little, the hair just might start to grow.

Good evening, everyone. Thank you for joining us for another Final Countdown study. We are continuing where we left off last week. We were discussing the judgment of the living. And what are the events surrounding this? Are there events surrounding this? I want to make a little bit of announcement today. This is going to... After today's study, we're going to have a little bit of a pause on the Final Countdown studies. There is some urgent things that we have to deal with here and that I need to start preparing for. So we're going to take a couple weeks break. We are coming back, so don't worry. We're coming back to the live stream and the live Bible studies, but we're going to take a break for the next couple weeks. And if you're on our prophecy newsletter, if you have subscribed, you will be notified once we're coming back. And if you're not, you should be. And other than that, you will see our live streams resume. Now, we are going to continue with this very urgent topic of the judgment of the living. This is part two. When we look at this timeline that we've been going over, we have a lot of very important key events that are going to take place. Now, we started talking about this date here, which is 2001. We started that last week. If you haven't seen that, make sure you go watch that. We're continuing, and it's going to be... To really fully cover this topic, it's going to take a couple more studies to show all the connections with the sealing of the 144,000 and other things. But we are going to resume talking about the judgment of the living and what happened exactly in 2001. And was this prophetic? This is a very big, important question. Now, before we continue, we're going to start with a word of prayer. Our Heavenly Father, we thank you so much that we can come together and study once again. Lord, give us your spirit, give your power in all the things that we are looking at today in your word, that we would be able to discern, that we would put away all presuppositions, and that we would see exactly what you are trying to tell us in your word. We thank you. Guide us in Jesus' name. Amen. Now, there's a couple quotes that I want to review from last week. We talked more about them, and I highly recommend everybody go to last week's study if they haven't seen that. But it says here, solemn are the scenes connected with the closing work of the atonement. This is a very important quote. And a very important point is this word scenes. Now, there's scenes connected with the close of the Day of Atonement. That means the close of probation. This means the ending of the judgment of the living. There are scenes connected with this. Now, as we were going through last week in Testimonies Volume 9, page 11, we started seeing a whole bunch of the little pieces to the puzzle start coming together, which were

super critical. We've seen that the plagues, we've seen the judgments, we've seen all these things are connected to wars. Now, if we look here and continue, the judgment is now passing in the sanctuary above. Soon, none know how soon, it will pass to the cases of the living. Now going down to Mark 13:33, if therefore thou shalt not watch, I will come on thee as a thief. But if you're watching, he will not come as a thief because you know what you're looking for. This is the important thing. We have to realize that only the wicked servants and the unfaithful are the ones who are not watching and don't know what to look for. We need to be studying and finding what to look for. Now, we're going to come back to this quote because it is quite something. The events, or scenes, in other words, connected with the close of probation and the work of preparation for the time of trouble are clearly presented, which means before this quotation was, these things have been shown. This is important. Why is this so important? Because a lot of people are changing the events connected with the close of probation and the time of trouble. A lot of people are having a private interpretation. A lot of people are spiritualizing things. A lot of people are changing our original foundation. This is super important. You can't miss this. If anyone comes to you and they're trying to assert a version of the events surrounding the close of probation, which can be a host of things, whether that's Satan's appearing, whether that, whatever it might be, including Daniel 11, verse 40 to 45. If they have a version newer than this quotation, which I believe was in the early 1900s or late 90s, 1890s, I can't remember exactly. If they have a version newer than that, newer than something that's been given to the people than that, it's error. Because those events have already been clearly presented. Not partially presented, clearly presented. We have to get that in our minds. Here's the problem. But multitudes have no more understanding of these important truths than if they had never been revealed. And Satan is trying to make us not wise unto salvation. These are salvational issues. It's the close of probation. There's nothing more salvational than the close of probation. If these views have been clearly presented, that means they're one of our foundational, original teachings, something that someone shared before these dates. We're going to come back to this. Remember, in context of 9/11 right now, we're looking at Revelation 7. And after these things, I saw four angels standing on the four corners of the earth, holding the four winds of the earth. Now, this chapter begins talking about the four winds and where they're going to blow. And then it's talking about this in connection with the sealing, okay? The seal of the living God. This is in verse 2. So there is an important connection between the four winds, what's going to happen with those four winds, and the sealing. We can see that here in these first two verses. What are the four winds? This is a super important

an angry horse. Well, that is strange. An angry horse. Seeking to break loose and rush over the face of the whole earth. I highlighted it, but I don't think it's enough for you guys to catch it. Bearing destruction and death in its path. And not because I think you're slow, but because we're all slow. And it takes us so many times to read this. I read this so many times before I understood it. The four winds, we're going to walk through this really slowly. The four winds are an angry horse. Okay, get this picture in your mind. An angry horse seeking to break loose. So something's holding it back. And that's the angels. And it's going to cover the whole world. Now, four winds from the four corners of the earth, that's the whole world, bearing destruction and death in its path. Destruction and death. So this is something real. This is something dangerous. This is something that is bringing death on the world. Let's take some more look. Now this, where is she getting this? You might think, oh, that's kind of a weird statement. Why would she talk about an angry horse and everything? Is that in the Bible anywhere? Jeremiah chapter 4. Now take note at the key highlighted sections. The lion has come up from his thicket, and the destroyer of the Gentiles is on his way. Now, another word for Gentiles is unbelievers or the lost people. And when we're talking about the end of the world, the plagues and the four winds are bringing destruction to the Gentiles. It says they're going to make the land desolate. The cities shall be laid waste. A dry wind of the high places in the wilderness toward the daughter of my people, not to fan nor to cleanse. So this is past the time of cleansing, past the time of probation. It's not to fan nor to cleanse. Even a full wind. So if I told you, hey, there's an east wind, you could say that's a partial wind. But if it was north, south, east, and west, that's full. That's about as full as it can get. Even a full wind from those places shall come unto me. Now also will I give sentence against them. Behold, he shall come up as clouds, and his chariots shall be as a whirlwind. So take note, guys. Full wind, whirlwind, desolation, four winds. His horses are swifter than eagles, and they're bringing desolation. What kind of horses do you think these are? Friendly ones or angry ones? His horses are swifter than eagles. Woe, there's a woe connected. This is extremely fascinating. Unto us, for we are spoiled. I know this is a lot. This is going to be a lot of new information. If you haven't already, go to thefinalcountdown.amazingdiscoveries.org. Download the study notes. Sign up for our newsletter so that you get the study notes ahead of the study. Then you don't have to write down all these references. The only ones you have to write down are the ones that I mentioned that aren't on the slides. Now, you want to be able to highlight this, draw references, you know, do all the things. Print it out and take your pen, draw a little arrow from chariots, whirlwind, horses, all of this, and make yourself some key references. And start looking here a little and there a little. Do what the Bible says. Now, Joel, if you weren't here last week, you better go watch the previous video. But in Testimonies Volume 9, page 11, Jeremiah 4, Joel, all this was mentioned in Testimonies Volume 9, page 11 onwards. Not on just page 11. Continuing through that chapter,
all these things were mentioned and tied into one another.

And we're seeing that they're fully connected to each other. Now, take a listen. Verse 4, "And that which the palmer worm hath left, hath the locust eaten." And then we have the canker worm and then the caterpillar. There's four kinds of insects here. Now, if we do a study throughout the Bible, and if you look in, even in the Greek or the Hebrew, and just from a study, these are not totally different independent insects. These are all the same insect. Some places you can see it read as the chewing locust, the swarming locust, the flying locust, this kinds of thing, because they're all stages of the locust. They're the same creature, four kinds, four stages. So we have these locusts here. Keep this in mind. Write this on your paper. "Awake, ye drunkards, and weep and howl, all ye drinkers of wine." So here's the problem. The reason you can't understand is because you're full of the wine of Babylon, the false doctrine. "For a nation..." Okay, so it's talking about these palm worms, these locusts, and everything else. And then you could wonder, well, I wonder what this is. Don't have to wonder. You just go to verse 6. It says, "For a nation is come up upon my land, strong and without number, whose teeth are the teeth of a lion." Do you remember that from Jeremiah 4? "And he hath the cheek teeth of a great lion." In the Bible, a beast represents a kingdom. You can see this in Daniel chapter 7, verse 16 and 17. A locust is a beast, is a creature. And it's saying again here that it's a nation. Now let's continue. "Blow ye the trumpet in Zion and sound an alarm. In my holy mountain, let the inhabitants of the land tremble, for the day of the Lord cometh." Now, what is the day of the Lord? We talked about this before many times. Revelation 16, verse, I think it's 16. I will turn there quickly. If you have your Bibles, please put an amen in the chat and turn with me to Revelation 16. And I'm going to just do this really quickly. 16, and we are going to verse 14. In the last sentence, it says, "The battle of that great day of God Almighty." So we have here this day of the Lord. And we're going to go also to Revelation chapter 18, and we're going to go to verse 8. Verse 8, actually not verse 8. I might be in the wrong spot here.

Okay. Well, verse 8 is connected to this, but there was another place I was thinking of that I can't remember exactly where it is right now, and for the sake of time, we'll move on. But Revelation 18:8, therefore shall our plagues come in one day. So we're talking about the day of the Lord. This is the day of the plagues. And here it says, her plagues come in one day, death and mourning. Does that sound like destruction and death? Absolutely. And famine, and she shall be utterly burned with fire, for strong is the Lord God who judges her. So these are judgments. These are burnings. These are plagues. These come in a day. This is the day of the Lord. Death is coming. There's fire. Now we're going to go back to Joel, and you're going to see some more things that are happening here. Verse 2, a day of darkness and of gloominess. Doesn't sound like a very nice day. A day of clouds. Remember that from Jeremiah 4? And of thick darkness as the morning spread upon the mountains. A great people, a strong, there hath not been ever the like, neither shall

I'll be any more after it. Verse 3, a fire devoureth before them. Here's the fire coming. And behind them a flame burneth. The land is as the Garden of Eden before them, and behind them a desolate wilderness. These locusts are burning up the pastures. They're burning up the fields. They're burning up the land. They're devouring everything like fire. The appearance of them is as the appearance of horses. Remember that from Jeremiah 4 and what Spirit of Prophecy was saying. And the horsemen, so shall they run, like the noise of chariots, Jeremiah 4. On the top of mountains shall they leap, like the noise of a flame of fire that devoureth the stubble as a strong people set in battle array. So horses that are bringing destruction and death, does that sound like friendly horses or angry horses? These are angry horses. Now let's continue and see where else we might see something like this. Revelation 9, verse 2 to 4. And he opened the bottomless pit, and there rose a smoke out of the pit, as the smoke of a great furnace, and the sun, the air were darkened. Here's darkness again, by reason of the smoke. And there came out of the smoke locusts. Okay, this sounds like Joel. Upon the earth, and unto them was given power, as the scorpions of the earth have power. And it was commanded them that they should not hurt the grass of the earth, neither any green thing, neither any tree. Wait a second, that sounds like Revelation 7 now. We're coming full circle. The winds were not allowed to blow on the earth or the sea or on any tree. And then it was, and remember, Revelation 7 was talking about the sealing. But look here, but only those men which have not the seal of God in their foreheads. So we have a very incredible connection here to Revelation 9 and Revelation 7. Very similar terminology here. Does that mean we're talking about similar players? Revelation 9, 7 to 9. You guys probably hear the thunder outside. And the shapes of the locusts were like unto horses, prepared unto battle. Now, this is getting to be way too much to just be a coincidence. The Bible doesn't make mistakes. This is so abundantly clear, and I'm just bringing out a very few select points here. And on their heads were, as it were, crowns like gold, and their faces were as the faces of men, and they had hair as the hair of women, and their teeth were as the teeth of lions. Same as Joel, same as Jeremiah 4. And they had breastplates as it were breastplates of iron, and the sound or noise of their wings was as the sound of chariots and many horses running to battle. This is absolutely mind-blowing, incredible. Now, get out your pad and paper. Write down these verses that I'm going to give you right now. Judges chapter 6, verse 5 and 6. Judges 6, verse 5 and 6. And then Judges 7, verse 12. And then Judges 8, verse 24. Judges 6, 5 and 6. This is not in the notes. I just thought I should mention it. Judges 6, 5, and 6. Judges 7, verse 12. Judges 8, 24. Now, this talks about who the locust is. And they're the descendants of Ishmael and the people of the east. This is really, really important for this topic here. If we continue, so Revelation 9, I'm not saying this is the same event. These are the same players. Revelation 9 and Joel are not the same event.

Hold on to your hats. What terrible scenes will take place when the Lord shall rise to shake terribly the earth? Then the words of Revelation 18, 1 to 3 will be fulfilled. Now, the whole of the 18th chapter of Revelation is a warning of what is coming on the earth. But I have no light in particular in regard to what is coming on New York. Only I know that one day the great buildings there will be what? Thrown down. By the turning and overturning of God's power from the light given me. I know that destruction is in the world. One word of the Lord, one touch of his mighty power, and the massive structures will fall. Scenes. I don't know if you remember that word scenes from when we started. Will take place, the fearfulness of which we cannot imagine. Now, this is from Life Sketches. Revelation 18, 1 to 3 will be fulfilled when the towers in New York fall. This is quite the statement. And it is not something that we can go by and just ignore. Okay? Let's look at this. Revelation 18, verse 1 to 3. What does it say? Revelation 18, 1 to 3. Everybody, if you have your Bibles, please get them. Revelation 18, verse 1. And after these things, I saw another angel come down from heaven, having great power. So he has great power. And the earth was lightened with his glory. What is light? It is truth. So this angel is coming, another angel's message. The fourth angel's message is coming to spread truth on the earth with power. And he cried mightily with a strong voice, Babylon the great is fallen and become the habitation of devils and the hold of every foul spirit and the cage of every unclean and hateful bird. For all nations have drunk of the wine of the wrath of her fornication, and the kings of the earth have committed fornication with her, and the merchants of the earth are waxed rich through the abundance of her delicacies. It's funny. She ends it at verse 3. She doesn't go to verse 4. She's talking about verse 3. Revelation 18, 1 to 3 will be fulfilled when the twin towers fall. And if you haven't, you have to go back to part 1. Verse 3 makes a very specific point about the merchants of the earth. Now, the Twin Towers was also known as the world what? The World Trade Center. This was where all the merchants of the earth combined. This was before all the internet fancy stuff and translations. You literally could go there, have a live translator. This was the Tower of Babel, where speech didn't mean anything anymore because you could make trade deals with all sorts of different countries in these two towers. Just like Babel. Now, let me show you this from the Bible. John chapter 9, verse 7. John 9, verse 7. And said unto him, go wash in the pool of Siloam, which is by interpretation sent. He went his way therefore and washed and came seeing. So here's the problem is Laodicea is blind. Laodicea does, they think they're increased with goods and they have a need of nothing and they know all prophecies, but they don't. They're miserable, poor, blind, and naked. And here's the thing. They need to wash, they need to get the eye salve, and they need to see. And in order to do that, you need to go to Siloam. You need to go to Siloam in order to come seeing. Now that's very fascinating.

why the Bible is emphasizing this. Now let's look at what happened in Siloam. Or those 18 upon whom the tower in Siloam fell and slew them. Think ye that they were sinners above all men that dwelt in Jerusalem? I tell you, nay, but except ye repent, ye shall all likewise perish. This was a warning to the world of what will happen if you do not repent and change. This here, where the tower fell, is where you get the eyesight. Once you see this, once you can accept that she actually saw 9/11, because many people say, no, it's not there. That's not what she saw. You either have to be blind or 3 days dead not to see this, or Laodicean, one or the other. This is so clear. The tower in Siloam fell. This is where you wash and you get your sight. Was it because the people who died in 9/11 were more wicked than the rest? No. It was an example of the judgments of God that are coming. It was a sprinkling of these things. It was a slipping, if I could say, of the four winds. Because when what happened because of this event? I mean, there was war. This could have got into World War III. It didn't. Why? Not because any man was so great. No, because Jesus said, my blood, hold, hold, hold, hold. This is why. This was a threatening of the blowing of the four winds. Because what was going to happen in the Middle East could have exploded. Now, back to Revelation 18, 1 to 3, and verse 11. And after these things, I saw another angel come down from heaven, having great power, and the earth was lightened with his glory. He cried mightily with a strong voice, Babylon the great is fallen. And I just want to know, just for interest's sake, is fallen, and there was two towers that fell. And it was talking about the merchants of the earth, and they are waxed rich through the abundance of her delicacies. And I heard another voice of heaven saying, now this is the thing, because of this, the fourth angel needs to go out, because this is a warning that the events are going to happen rapidly. Come out of her, my people, that ye be not partakers of her sins, that ye receive not of her plagues. And the merchants of the earth shall weep and mourn over her, for no man buyeth their merchandise anymore. This is not the event that we're talking about. They don't buy it anymore. That was 9/11. The event from 1 to 3 was 9/11. This event here is farther down the line. This is the event that verse 4 is warning about. Don't receive of her plagues, the outpouring. Why are they not buying her merchandise anymore? Because the plagues are falling all over the world. The four winds are blowing. Destruction and death is there. There's no more money to be had. Everything is in absolute and utter chaos. Zephaniah 1, 9 to 12. Take a listen. In the same day also will I punish all those that leap on the threshold, which fill their master's houses with violence and deceit. And it shall come to pass in that day, saith the Lord, that there shall be the noise of a cry from the fish gate, and an howling from the second, and a great crashing from the hills. How ye inhabitants of Maktesh, for all the merchant people are cut down, and they that bear silver are cut off. So we're talking about the merchants here. And it shall come to pass at the

that time that I will search Jerusalem with candles. Now, listen to what's saying again. Okay. It's talking about a great crashing going to take place. Something connected to the merchants. A falling, if you will, a great noise, a cry, a sound. And when we see this, at that time, I will search Jerusalem with candles. And what does that mean? When he's searching Jerusalem with candles, this is Ezekiel 9. This is the sealing. This is the searching for the people. This is the sealing of the 144,000 that is going to take place. This is receiving the mark. Ezekiel 9 says, and go through the midst of the city and through the midst of Jerusalem and set a mark on the foreheads of the men that sigh and cry for all the abominations that are done in the midst thereof. Isaiah 27. In that day, sing ye unto her a vineyard of red wine. So this is a garden. This is a vineyard. This is God's people. I, the Lord, do keep it. I will water it every moment. And remember, we were talking about the latter rain and that the rain is the doctrine. And he's watering his vineyard. Lest any hurt it, I will keep it night and day. He shall cause them that come of Jacob to take root. Israel shall blossom. You need the latter rain in order to blossom and make fruit and bud and fill the face of the world with fruit. The latter rain is happening if this is taking place. Hath he smitten him as he smote those that smote him? Or is he slain according to the slaughter of them that are slain by him? We just referenced Ezekiel 9. Ezekiel 9, it says here in verse 2, and behold, six men came from the way of the higher gate, which lieth towards the north, and every man a slaughter weapon in his hand. This is the day of slaughter. The day of slaughter comes right after the day of the sealing, of the marking, of the latter rain. The latter rain is given to produce fruit. The latter rain is given to see who is on God's side or not. And the latter rain is doctrine, the correct understanding of the truth. And if you don't understand that, go to the previous couple studies and you will understand this. Now, verse 8, in measure, when it shooteth forth, thou wilt debate with it.

winds are represented as angry horses, which is the locust, which is Turkey. He stayeth his rough wind, which is the whirlwind, rough wind. So what does stayeth mean? He's holding it in the day of the east wind. So there's going to be an east wind before the four winds. So if we see things happening in the Middle East, now, not just anywhere in the Middle East. If you haven't already, go take a look at our seven-part study on the Middle East. They are on our channel. If you look, there are seven parts. We talk all about the east wind. Please, please, please. Don't go from here saying this is crazy without going and listening to those studies. It's a group of us, and we're going through and explaining this in detail. Verse 9, by this therefore shall the iniquity of Jacob be purged. When we see these winds blowing, this is what purges. Why? Because the latter rain and the loud cry are going to be given. But the shaking is caused, and this is a quotation, by the straight testimony given to Laodicea, because Laodicea is full of false ideas, false prophecies, and false interpretations. The shaking is caused by the straight testimony given to Laodicea, and the shaking is caused by false theories. You can put that in quotations, false theories. And people will rise up against the truth because they think that it's error because they've been full of false theories for so long. Joel 2:23. We're seeing that the latter rain, these winds and everything are interconnected. The ceiling is all interconnected. Joel 2:23. How are we back to Joel about the latter rain? Be glad then, you children of Zion, and rejoice in the Lord your God, for he hath given you the former rain moderately. And he will cause to come down for you the rain, the former rain, and the latter rain in the first month. He has to give the former rain slowly. Okay, here, I'll give you a little because your roots are small. Now you're a big plant. You can absorb this mass amount of water. I'm giving you the latter rain. And you're able to absorb it. You're not the stony ground, the hard ground. You're not this where the water is just going to wash and flood away. Soft, malleable soil that's going to be full of this rain and absorb it, the truth that is coming. For they have sown the wind, and they shall reap the whirlwind. It hath no stalk, the bud shall yield no meal. If so be it yield, the stranger shall swallow it up. This is what's happening in 9/11. It doesn't matter if it was an inside, outside, roundabout job. All that matters is the players involved in what was it was inciting. They were sowing a wind. And wind in the Bible is war. They were sowing a war and they're going to reap a whirlwind. They were sowing wind and they're going to reap the whirlwind, which is the four winds. The four winds, the rough wind, the full wind. This is all the same thing. They're stirring up a war between America and Turkey and those in the Middle East. This is what 9/11 was doing. This is why it's so important. Not just because some towers fell. It was what it was foretelling. When your fear cometh as desolation and your destruction cometh as a whirlwind. The destruction of the wicked in the plagues is coming as a whirlwind. We're going to get into this a lot more when we actually get to the point of the plagues and this timeline that we're going through. And you're going to see super clearly what this is talking about. And there shall be upon every high mountain, upon every high hill, rivers and streams of waters. Now, where are these rivers and streams of waters coming from? The latter rain that is filling the mountains with rivers and streams of water. Listen, guys, in the day of the great slaughter, when the towers fall. You can't make this up. You can't make this up.

The latter rain is falling before the day of slaughter when the towers fall. Solemn are the scenes connected with the closing work of the atonement. Solemn scenes. The judgment is now passing in the sanctuary above. The events connected with the close of probation and the work of preparation for the time of trouble are clearly presented. But multitudes have no more understanding of these important truths than if they had never been revealed. This is from the story of Daniel the prophet from Stephen Haskell. And you're wondering if I'm making this all up and if this is a new interpretation. Well, it's not. And this isn't the only person who talks about this. This is the only person referencing today. But if you stay following the final countdown studies, which we're having a break for the next couple weeks, and then we're coming back. You don't want to miss the new ones. So make sure you subscribe to the newsletter so you're informed when we start again. There is many more quotes for this. I saw four angels standing on the four corners of the earth, holding the four winds of the earth. So what is he talking about here? Revelation chapter 7. And I saw another angel ascending from the east, having the seal of the living God, and he cried, saying, "Hurt not the earth till we have sealed the servants of our God in their foreheads." These angels now hold the winds of strife, waiting for the church of God to prepare for his coming. The sealing angel goes through Jerusalem, the church, to take place to place the seal of the living God on the foreheads of the faithful. And while this work goes forward, Turkey. Did I make this up? No. Stands as a national guidepost or waymark or event or scene to the world that men may know. Not that you may be caught as a thief, that you know what is going on in the sanctuary above. Remember, she said the closing scenes of the Day of Atonement. We need to be aware of what's happening in the Day of Atonement. And we've been told when the Day of Atonement started with the dead, which is much less important than the Day of Atonement starting for the living. When it starts for the living, we need to have an event for this, a sign for this. And we do. Revelation 18, 1 to 3. Isaiah 30, verse 25. Let me go back. Rivers and streams of waters. This means that the doctrines of our original foundations are coming back since 2001. This is why nobody's heard of these things, because the latter rain is just falling and is preparing a people to stand in the day of the great slaughter when the towers fall. When these towers fall, it's a warning that these things are happening soon and that we are in the day of the judgment of the living. Turkey stands as a national guidepost to the world that men may know what is going on in the sanctuary above. God's eye is upon his people and never leaves himself without a witness in the world. Friends, this is so serious. Why? Because many preachers and evangelists are telling you that there is no witness in the world. We have no idea. There's no connection to the things happening in the sanctuary above, to the things happening here. Every time Jesus moves up there, he puts a sign down here so that you know what's happening. We should not be caught as a thief because we are supposed to be wise. We're supposed to be watching. We're supposed to know the events connected with the close of probation. We're supposed to know the events connected

with the Day of Atonement and the switching from the judgment of the dead to the living. Never leaves himself without a witness in the world. No man knows when Turkey will take its departure from Europe. This is Daniel 11:45. But when that move is made, Earth's history will be short. And I'm sorry to burst your bubble. I'm sorry to talk against everyone's favorite preachers and pastors and evangelists. But Daniel 11:45 is something different than you've all been told. And what you've been told is a lie. And it's the spiritual interpretation of the scriptures. You need to go watch our series that we just did, the 7-part studies. If the events connected with the close of probation are clearly presented, what are the events connected with the close of probation in time of trouble? Look at Daniel 11, verse 45. Actually, we're going to go to Daniel 12, verse 1. Daniel 12, verse 1. It says, and at that time shall Michael stand up, the great prince with standard for the children of thy people, and there shall be a time of trouble such as never was. It says, and at that time. What time? The time of 1145. The end of 1145 is the thing that happens right before 12:1. That is the event connected with the close of probation, because the close of probation is 12:1, Michael standing up in time of trouble, and those events are clearly presented. So if anyone is coming to you with a theory newer than the date that's given there in that quotation, it's wrong. And unfortunately, this book has done exceeding damage. The Certainty of the Three Angels' Message sounds good. This was written in the 1940s. To counter all of the interpretations that have been given prior to that, when these events were given originally, we need to get back to the original foundation. Now, back to the quotation. But when that move is made, Earth's history will be short. Then it will be said, he that is unjust, let him be unjust still, and he that is righteous, let him be righteous still. Today is the day of preparation. The fate of Babylon, Medo-Persia, Greece, Rome is recorded for the edification of the nations of today. And the lessons taught by all center in the events just before us. While the world watches Turkey, let the servant of God watch the movements of his great high priest, whose ministry for sin is almost over. The four winds, the angry horses, the whirlwind, the rough wind, worldwide war from Turkey, that's going to be global, is what is represented as these horses, these four winds that are being held back by the angels in Revelation 7. This is a global world war that we are going to see, and the Bible is predicting it. It was threatening to blow and 9/11 because of the events that were connected there and who was being blamed for what and everything else and the upheaval and everything that was happening in the Middle East. But God held back. God was merciful to hold back the four winds, hold back the angry horses, so that we have more time. Repent ye therefore and be converted, that your sins may be blotted out when the time of refreshing shall come. When the latter rain is falling, you don't want to think that it is not the latter rain. Listen to the next quotation. He stirs up minds to give false interpretations of the scripture. A spurious loud cry. People are going to think it's the loud cry, but it's not. That the real message may not have its effect when it does come. So this spurious loud cry is going to make it so people don't want to accept the real one. This is one of the greatest evidences that the loud cry will soon.

soon be heard, and that the earth will be lightened with the glory of God. Here's the thing. If what you've been told forever, as long as you can remember, is not causing a shaking, it's because it's not the true loud cry. It's because it's not the shaking message, because it's not the latter rain. If it doesn't cause a shaking amongst the conservative Laodiceans, the one who are saying they're eating right, the ones who are all the things, if it doesn't cause them to shake and tremble and question, it's because it's not the true loud cry. This event in 9/11 was so important because it was the threatening of the blowing of the four winds. This could have rose to something much more serious. The real blowing is here at the close of probation. The four winds will blow. And there is going to be universal world war. And we're going to be talking about this in a lot more detail and exactly what that's going to look like according to the Bible. We're building this piece by piece. Isaiah 30, verse 25, when the towers fall, this is when the latter rain comes. And the latter rain is the doctrine, which means when the towers fall in New York, this is when the true understanding of prophecy is coming back. Not a new one, not a new version. The original one, the one that was in the true midnight cry. Remember the vision that the people were going up the path and they had a light shining from behind. She said, what is that light? She says, the midnight cry. Now, we just think it was a message. It wasn't just any message. We have to study these things. We have to know for ourselves what this is talking about. And as we continue, we're going to see all of these things start coming together. While we're gone for the next couple weeks, please go watch the 7-part series, The Middle East Studies. Please go back. If you haven't seen All the Final Countdown, do that. If you haven't seen the Judgment Day Study series, do that. This is your time to relook at some of these things, to study for yourself, take notes, look up every reference, see the whole surrounding context, look at it carefully with a fine-tooth comb. These events are so important. The judgment of the living, I believe in my heart of hearts, has started, which means we are very close to the final events. We will have a living group, 144,000, who are going to make it through to the end, through the time of trouble. They're being prepared now by the latter rain, which is giving them the truth so they can be 100% united on all points of doctrine. These people can't be at odds. We can't just say, well, we'll let bygones be bygones. No, there's only one truth and one way. Error never sanctifies. And if you're trying to be sanctified and have victory over sin and have Christ's character, you can't do that if you do not understand the true understanding of prophecy and have the true doctrine. Because error never sanctifies. Truth only sanctifies. And you need the truth in order to be sanctified. Okay, we're going to go to some questions here. Okay, so Contreras Productions, I'm definitely pronouncing that wrong. Has anyone seen the illumination of the earth produced by the angel of Revelation 18:1-3? This is the thing. Remember, it's a swelling of the message. It's a swelling. This light increases as the angel goes over the earth. As these messages go global, it will turn into a loud cry, and it already has. There is a huge uprise of people. People are gravitating to these messages. The ones who are not are the Laodiceans, the ones who should know better, because they think they're rich and increased with goods. And you're going to see it more and more and more. And the convicting power of these messages is unimaginable. I've seen it. I've seen people changed. I've seen people
be totally different people.

people because they're learning the truths and they love the truth more than anything else. Absolutely, I have seen this. KJ, I thought the great people in Joel 2 was applied to God's final army, remnant. Verse 11 mentions the voice of God at the sixth plague. It also mentioned his army again in this verse. So this is interesting because this idea is not in line with any of the rest of scripture. It's not in line with any proof texting. It's based on basically assumption and has been brought forth that God's people are the devouring locusts and they devour the world and everything else and they sting like scorpions. This is not God's description of his people. He says the wicked people are like scorpions and sting. So this is not God's people. And this army, he took the... So when Babylon was conquered by Medo-Persia and Greece and everything else, he called them his armies because it was his desires that were being played out by them. It's not that it was holy people that were his people in that way. This is the armies that he's using. Because look, Revelation 17... Revelation 17, it says in verse 16, and the 10 horns which thou sawest upon the beast, and these 10 horns, these aren't good people. These aren't God's people. These shall hate the whore and shall make her desolate and naked and shall eat her flesh and burn her with fire. For God hath put in their hearts to fulfill his will and to agree and give their kingdom unto the beast until the word of God be fulfilled. They're doing God's will. That doesn't mean that they're God's people. So when we look at Joel chapter 2, all the facts here, we have to put it all together, not isolate one thing out from another. And we see exactly who this great army of horsemen and horses and chariots and locusts are. Verse 11, which is one that you were referencing here, and the Lord shall utter his voice before his army. He calls them his army because they're doing his bidding. And what is his bidding? The destruction of the plagues. This is the fascinating part, and you have to come back when we continue the study. It's incredible the process of the plagues and what's going to actually take place according to the Bible, not by assumption. This work is going to be something that God has ordained to take place. For his camp is very great, for he is strong that executeth his word. For the day of the Lord is great and very terrible. This is the day of the plagues, the day of the Lord, the day of the plagues. It's terrible. Who can abide it? This is not God's people. They have no work in the day of the plagues. They're doing no more service, his army, when probation closes. So this obviously is not God's people. Then if we continue to chapter 3 in verse 11, assemble yourselves and come all ye heathen. So these are the heathen. So there's a lot more that we could talk about there, but I hope that gives you a little bit of answer to your question there. Okay, so we have light from behind. Question, was 9/11 also the start of the third woe as some teach? No, I do not believe so. I do not believe that is correct. Because once we start getting into the third woe, and we're going to see this, if we can go back to the slides, I'm going to go back to this chart here. Do you see where the third woe is over here? It's after the close of probation. Let me just move. We have to use a different screen because it's covering a little bit on the bottom right corner there. There we go. Perfect. So right here, the third woe, this is after the close of probation. That's really important.
Now, I'm going to share something. Right now, just give me one moment. I'm going to share something on Ellen White's chart. So this is Ellen White's chart. Okay, and apparently there's some more questions about the light that is coming. This is the start of the process. This isn't the end. That's what we have to keep in mind. It doesn't mean it's over. Revelation 18, 1 to 3, that doesn't mean that judgment of the living is ending. The judgment of the living is starting, and the latter rain is starting to be given, and the light is starting to be given back to God's people. Now, I'm looking for this chart here. Just give me one moment. But something that I would recommend everybody takes a look at is William Miller's Dream. William Miller's Dream. Please take a read through this. It is incredible. This is exactly the experience that we are seeing right now. Whoops. Okay, hopefully this works.

Entire screen. Here we go. So this is Ellen White's chart. On the right-hand side, we see whoa, whoa, whoa. This is from Revelation 9 onwards. Okay, and we're going to go down, and we see Mahometans, all about Turkey and everything else. You see it says right here, Turks. Now we go down. Read what it says. The third woe cometh quickly, the seven last plagues. This is earth-shattering. Now, let's go back to the chart. Right here. The third woe, the seven last plagues. This is really important to understand, and we're going to be covering this later because, like we've been doing, we're going piece by piece throughout this timeline and explain to you exactly the sequence of events. So has the third woe started? No. Why? Because the events connected with the third woe are very different than 9/11. Okay, this is a critical point. You can't just say, oh, well, Turkey was involved, so it's the third woe. No, that can be the tidings from the east and the north and all of this playing into it. We can have many different things happening, but not the third woe. The third woe is very specific. Very specific. And it is the same thing as the seven last plagues. And people think, well, this is crazy. I thought the seven last plagues came from God. They do. But someone is administering them. And we're going to look at that in detail. You're going to see how this world war is the one contributing to these seven last plagues and how this is all actually going to fall into place. So thank you very much for your question. Again, I just want to announce that we'll be taking a pause, a little bit of a break from the Sabbath studies, and we'll be coming back in a couple weeks. We'll let you know exactly when. We don't have the official week yet. We're thinking it's going to be 2 or 3 weeks or so, and then we're going to be coming back. We have a lot of things that are happening right now. If you haven't,

0: we're going to be doing some training sessions on walking people through these Bible studies, but showing you how to do this yourself. We're potentially going to be traveling to certain cities south of the border to do training programs. If you want to be participating in those, let us know as well. We're going to be updating everyone about what's going on shortly. Also, our Daniel and Revelation study guides are coming really, really, really soon. So if you're on our prophecy newsletter, you'll be notified as soon as those come out. Now, we have another question here. It is, Jenny, is Turkey going to Jerusalem the third woe? Now, no, it is not. Because the third woe is something more specific. Turkey going to Jerusalem is the sign that probation will close imminently. Because they go, and when they are removed from Jerusalem, probation closes. And that's when the plagues fall and the four winds start blowing. This is the start of the third woe. Once Turkey's removed from Jerusalem again, and Michael stands up, then Turkey will do all-out war because they've just been removed from Jerusalem. And this will start the third woe or the seven last plagues. There's a lot more to get into that, which we'll be talking about as the studies continue. So make sure that you join for those. And this isn't something new. Like I said, many people have talked about this, the Battle of Armageddon, all of these things. These aren't new. These are original teachings. And I'll be showing that with all of you guys. Thank you so much for joining us. Thank you for your questions and your prayers. Please pray for us the next couple weeks as we are continuing some other projects. As we're praying, thank you for your support. Your support makes what we're doing here possible. If we don't have your support, we cannot continue. This is really important that we bind together, that everyone starts sharing. You need to study for yourself so that you can share to the people close to you. Not everybody is going to hear these videos, these messages, these studies. They need to hear it from you. They need to hear your conviction. They need to see you moving and doing the right thing. They need to see you, the new Noah, building your ark, getting ready for the coming events. There is so many things that we are going to have to learn and unlearn. What it took others years to learn, we're going to have to learn in a few months. And we'll have many things to unlearn because we've been so taught all these false ideologies and doctrines. But God is going to help each and every one of us and every one of you guys as well. Now, in regards to country living, we're working on courses. We're working on some really incredible projects for the future. And if you want to stay up to date with that, again, subscribe to the newsletters. Go to the How to Country YouTube channel. Make sure that you're subscribed there so you don't miss any of those videos. But we have some other really important things coming. So make sure you stay tuned and join in on the different live streams. We'll be announcing a lot of things coming soon. God bless. And we'll see you, not next week, but soon when we come back to the studies again. God bless. And do some studying for yourself while there's a little bit of time off here. And look back. And we'll see you again soon. God bless.
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0: Now this question is going to become very important. Jesus, imposter or Messiah? It's a very important question because this Jesus lays claims to some astounding things. He says, for example, I am the way, the truth, and the life. How many come to the Father?
1: No.
0: No one comes to the Father except by me. That's what he says. And today, this Jesus is being marginalized, and the critics, and especially what they call the New Reformation movement, is disseminating the Bible and ripping the heart out of the messianic side of the Bible. Jesus must, if we want to have world unity of religions, become one on a level with all the others. Isn't that right? He cannot stand out above anyone else. He has to come down to the level of all the others. But if this Jesus Christ is the Messiah of God and is God, well then, we are going to come up to an impasse. So let's have a look what the Bible says, because I don't want to influence you. Jesus, imposter or Messiah? Jesus says in John 6 verse 38, "For I came down from heaven." Well, that's not everyone who can say that, right? That's not something usual. I can't say that. So either this is presumption or it is truth. Evidence that demands a verdict, a book by Joss McDowell. He says some skeptics have suggested that these prophecies, the prophecies about Jesus and the messianic prophecies, were accidentally or coincidentally fulfilled by Jesus. According to the science of probability, the chance of any one human being up until recent present fulfilling a selection of just 8 of these prophecies, including the one on the crucifixion, is 1 in 10 to the power of 17. And here we are considering only 8 prophecies. What if we were to consider 48 prophecies? The chance would then become virtually zero at 1 times 10 to the power of 157. And you must remember that the number of particles, as defined by science, in the entire universe is only 10 to the power of 80. So this is the number of particles

in billions upon billions upon billions ad infinitum universes. Wow. What about all 61 prophecies? I believe there are even more than 61 prophecies. And every single one of them is fulfilled by Jesus Christ. Numbers 24:17 says, "There shall come a star out of Jacob. He would be preceded by a messenger." I'm just going to run through a few of them. I'm not going to even make a big deal out of this. I want to come to a particular prophecy tonight. So we'll briefly run through some of these ancient prophecies. Isaiah 40 verse 3, "The voice of him that crieth in the wilderness, prepare ye the way of the Lord, make straight in the desert a highway for our God." So the Bible predicts that he will be preceded, the Messiah, by a messenger. "In those days came John the Baptist preaching in the wilderness of Judea and saying, repent, for the kingdom of heaven is at hand." Matthew 3 verses 1 to 3. So he was preaching this very message predicted by the Messiah. In John chapter 8 verse 36 it says, "If the Son therefore shall make you free, you shall be free indeed." It's a very important prophecy. So according to the statement by Jesus, freedom comes through Christ and through no one else, because he says no one comes to the Father except by me. The Jews answered, "We are Abraham's seed and were never in bondage to any man. How sayest thou that we will be made free?" He was talking of freedom from bondage, freedom from sin. "My kingdom is not of this world," John 18 verse 36. I mean, these are astounding claims. The miraculous birth, "Behold, a virgin shall conceive and bear a son and shall call his name Emmanuel," God with us. Not just anyone, God with us. You'll say, but he wasn't called Emmanuel, he was called Jesus. Well, you see, in ancient times, the name referred to something. It had a meaning. It wasn't just an objective name. It had a meaning. So Emmanuel means God with us. Joshua, which is translated in the Greek as Jesus, means Yahweh the Savior. God the Savior. And Jesus laid claim to being God. Therefore, he's not on a par with anyone in any religious system. That's Isaiah chapter 7 verse 14. "And the angel said to her, you will be with child and give birth to a son, and you shall give him the name Jesus," which is exactly the same as Emmanuel. Yahweh the Savior is here. In other words, God with us. Luke 1 28 31. And then the Old Testament says, "Bethlehem, Bethlehem, out of thee shall he come forth unto me that is to be ruler in Israel." Micah 5 verse 2. And this particular Bethlehem, Bethlehem, Bethlehem Ephratah, which means the bread basket, the bread of life, would come down and be born in Bethlehem. And of course, we know that that was also fulfilled. Jesus was born in Bethlehem of Judea in the time of Herod. And he was given the name Joshua, Yahweh, the Savior. Jesus said, "The Lord has anointed me to preach good tidings unto the meek." But this is an Old Testament prophecy as well. "Bind up the brokenhearted, to proclaim liberty to the captives, and the opening of the prison to them that are bound, to proclaim the acceptable year of the Lord, to comfort all that mourn." Isaiah 61, 1 and 2. So there's a prophecy that's fulfilled. Luke 4, 18 and 19 tell us that that is exactly what Jesus claimed for himself. Isaiah proclaims that the Messiah would work through miracles. "Then the eyes of the blind shall be opened, the ears of the deaf shall be unstopped. Then shall the lame man leap like a hart, and the tongue of the dumb shall sing." And the New Testament, Matthew tells us, Luke tells us, he went about healing all manner of diseases. "To appoint unto them that mourn in Zion the oil of joy for mourning, the garment of praise for the spirit of heaviness." Isaiah 61, 3. In the Psalms we read that the Messiah would open his mouth in parables. "I will open my mouth in parables." All these things Jesus spoke in parables. The Bible predicts a triumphal

The entry. And we have it there in Zechariah, thy king cometh unto thee just and having salvation, lowly and riding on an ass. All these things are predictions in the Old Testament. My close friend whom I trusted and shared my bread with has lifted up his heel against me that he would be betrayed. Is fulfilled, and we read it in Matthew, that Judas Iscariot did precisely that. What about this one? Zechariah 11. Verses 12 and 13. So they weighed for my price 30 pieces of silver. Even the price that was paid for this deception is listed in the Old Testament. And they took 30 pieces of silver and cast them to the potter in the house of the Lord. And that's exactly what they did. They bought the potter's field because they wouldn't take the money, which was death money. Jesus went to the chief priests and they said to him, what will you give me? And I will give him unto you. And they gave him what? 30 pieces of silver. And he cast down the pieces of silver in the temple and departed. And what did they do? They bought the potter's field. Every single little detail, I offered mine back to those who beat me.

face from mocking and spitting. Isaiah chapter 50 verse 6. They spit in my face, they buffeted him, smote him with palms. They said, and the Bible says, they hit him over the head again and again and again. They hate me without cause, Psalm 69, that he would be rejected. Predicted in the Bible. They hated me without cause, John. He was oppressed and was afflicted. He opened not his mouth. He was brought like a lamb to the slaughter. Everything there in the Old Testament. The Old Testament is a testimony to Jesus Christ. And when he was accused of the chief priests and the elders, he answered nothing. Just like a lamb to the slaughter. Matthew 27, 12. And they wagged their heads. They shook their heads and said, look at this guy. Where's he come from? He was numbered with transgressors. They gave him vinegar to drink. Psalm 69, 21. Matthew 27, 34. Were crucified with thieves. You know that that was the case. Mark 15. Zechariah. They will look on me, the one they have pierced. Even the way of the crucifixion. And he bare the sins of many and made intercession for the transgressors. Isaiah 53, 12. Beautiful prophecies in the Old Testament about Jesus. Luke 23, 34. Father, forgive them, for they know not what they do. Every single aspect about the Messiah was predicted and is fulfilled in Jesus Christ. They divided my garments amongst them, and for my clothing they cast lots. People say, why did he say then, my God, why did thou forsake me? Because it was predicted in Psalms 22 verse 1. Jesus died the death of total separation for you and for me. They pierced my hands and my feet, Psalms 22, 16. Even to down to that detail, the predictions are there. Psalms 31, verse 5, the last words that he would speak, into thy hands I commit my spirit. Father, into thy hand I commit my spirit. Everything there in the Old Testament. He keeps all his bones, not one of them is broken. Psalms 34, 20. That was already a typology with a lamb, with a Passover lamb. It was to be eaten, but not a bone was to be broken. Why? Because the Messiah's bones would not be broken. It was the preparation, and the Jews were afraid that they would come down and run away, and they didn't want to chase after them on the Sabbath day because they had hordes and hordes of rules written in their Talmud. And so they gave the order that they should break the legs. That's what the New Testament says. But when they came to Jesus, he was already dead, so they did not break his legs. Fulfilling the prophecy, John 19, 32, verse 33. And they pierced his side. So, the place of his birth is predicted. The manner of his birth is predicted. His betrayal is predicted. And the manner of his death is predicted. In great detail, we've just flown over them. We haven't even gone into the detail. The nuances, the finer details, absolutely astounding. Here's a beautiful statement. Christ was treated as we deserve, that we might be treated as he deserves. He was condemned for our sins in which he had no share, that we might be justified by his righteousness in which we had no share. He suffered the death which was ours, that we might receive the life which was his. With his stripes we are healed. Beautiful statement. God so loved the world that he gave his only begotten Son, that whosoever believeth him should not perish, but have everlasting life. Isaiah 53 again says, his grave would be with the wicked. Very interesting. And that with the rich in his death, so he died with the wicked, and a rich man gave him the grave. And Matthew 27 verse 57 and 60 confirms that very statement. So the manner of his death, the way he was buried, everything there in the Old Testament. Some of the critics said, well, hang on a second, maybe he wasn't a historic figure after all. Maybe the New Testament writers just wrote all that stuff down to make it look as if Jesus fulfilled the prophecies. Now, I hope you realize that the scribes and the Pharisees never understood the prophecies, because otherwise they would have accepted the Messiah, right? So here,
we have a story that all these things were changed. And

they said that the individuals involved, like Pilate, weren't historic figures. Well, I have news for them, because here was a plaque that was found. It's on display at a museum in Israel, where the very names Tiberius and Pontius Pilatus are there. Historic figures. Let's have a look at some of the historians. Tacitus, the Roman historian who lived AD 115, speaks about Nero's persecution of the Christians of the year AD 46, and he says, Christos, from whom their name is derived, was executed at the hands of the procurator Pontius Pilate in the reign of Tiberius. So there's an extra biblical source which says when these things happened. Then you have Suetonius, the Roman historian, writing about AD 120, and he says, since the Jews were continually making disturbances, remember that the Christians were counted as a Jewish sect, so they were called Jews, disturbances at the instigation of Christos, he, Claudius, expelled them from Rome. And the Talmud, which is the Jewish traditions, said on the eve of the Passover they hanged Yeshu of Nazareth. So there are sources outside the scriptures which confirm the very issue. Jesus Christ was always central. The Messiah was always central to the religion of Israel. If you look at the sanctuary that had to be built, every single item, every single practice that occurred within this sanctuary is a reference to Christ. The most beautiful story of the plan of salvation is enacted here in the sacrifice of the Lamb, which stood for the Lamb that would take away the sins of the world. If you go on into the sanctuary, there was the laver of washing, where you are washed by the consequences of your action of confessing your sins. Jesus Christ, the light of the world. Jesus Christ, the bread of life. Jesus Christ, the intercessor. Jesus Christ, the mercy. Everything is there. It's a beautiful story. We haven't got time into it. Even in the typology of the high priest stood for Jesus Christ. He was a type, because Paul says, we have such a high priest. Jesus Christ, the one who entered into the majesty of heaven. Hebrews 8 verse 1 and 2, we have such a high priest who is set on the right hand of the throne of majesty in heaven, a minister of the sanctuary of the true tabernacle which the Lord pitched and not man. Very interesting stuff. For Christ not entered the holy places made with hands, which are the figure of the true. So that was the figure of the real thing. This was just a type. Now to appear in the presence of God for us. He entered into heaven itself. Hebrews 9 verse 24. The whole Old Testament was a typology of the very acts of Jesus. So now we are faced with a problem. The world is going to expect very soon that everybody acknowledges equality of all. But the Bible says there's only one way to salvation, and that is through Jesus Christ. And that Jesus was not one of many prophets in this world, but that he was the predicted Messiah, the God-man, the one who would come down from heaven to pay the price for sin for your and my salvation. And we have to know where we stand. Well, there's a fantastic prophecy in Daniel which has put this issue beyond a shadow of doubt. So much so that it is a nightmare for those who want to reject Jesus Christ as the Messiah. In Daniel chapter 8, we have also a flow through history like we did in Daniel chapter 2 now, when we did the head and the arms of silver and the bronze and the iron. But here, the whole issue is repeated in terms of animals. And you have here a particular goat with two horns, one larger than the other. And the Bible tells us who it is. We don't have to guess. It's a reference to the Medes and the Persians. And it tells us that while these horns were there, another goat came along with a prominent horn between his eyes. And we don't have to guess. In Daniel

0: chapter 8, it tells us who the horn is. A horn is a king or a kingdom. It says the prominent horn between his eyes is the first king of Greece. So who was it?
1: Alexander
0: the Great. We don't have to guess. The Bible tells us exactly what these symbols stand for. And he says he approached and he attacked the two-horned one and broke off the horns. Medo-Persia was conquered. So there he comes flying, crashes into the other one, breaks off his horns. And Daniel 8:8 says, therefore the goat waxed very great, and when he was strong, the great horn was broken. So Alexander the Great would come to his end, and in its place, four notable ones would come up towards the winds of heaven. And we know that Greece was divided into four regions. Interesting, there were 12 generals fighting over it, but after those battles, there were just four regions. And out of one of them came forth a little horn which waxed exceeding great towards the south and towards the east and towards the pleasant land. And it waxed great even to the host of heaven, and it cast down some of the host of the stars to the ground and stamped upon it. Yea, it magnified himself even to the prince of hosts. And by him the daily sacrifice is there written cursively. So it wasn't in the original text. That's what it means. In the King James Version, when they write it cursively, it means it's not in the original. So by him the daily was taken away, and the place of his sanctuary was cast down. Now this whole sanctuary stood for the Messiah. And Rome came along and crucified the Messiah. Then I heard one saint. Now he's in vision and he's hearing an angel speak to another one. Speaking, and another saint said unto that certain saint which spake, how long shall be the vision concerning the daily sacrifice added, by the way, the daily, which is the tamid. The tamid.

0: But he is discussing a particular time prophecy. And I want to look at a portion of this time prophecy. Daniel 8, 23, 26. And in the latter time of their kingdom, a king of fierce countenance and understanding, dark sentences shall stand up. He shall also stand up against the prince of princes. But he shall be broken without hand. There you have the without hand again. Thunderous prophecy. We're going to deal with it. And we're going to see who's going to be in control just before Christ comes. And the vision of the evening and the morning which was told is true. Therefore, shut up the vision, for it is for many days, for the future. He said unto me, unto 2,300 days, then shall the sanctuary be cleansed. So here is a vision that Daniel is given, and he doesn't understand it. Doesn't understand it at all. And he's told, don't worry, you don't have to understand it. It concerns the distant future, and it will be unsealed at a later stage, but not now. And we're not going to deal with this in this lecture. In another lecture, we'll come to it. So he's thinking about this vision, and he doesn't understand it. So here he's standing, Daniel 8, 17. So he came near where I stood, and when he came, I was afraid and fell on my face. So he's in vision, and he sees this heavenly being, falls on his face. Understand, O son of man, for at the time of the end shall be the vision. So the vision concerns the future, concerns the time of the end. And it has so many aspects to it that bother Daniel. And then in Daniel chapter 9, from verses 20 onwards, we have an explanation of part of the vision. So while I was speaking in prayer, the man Gabriel, this is now the angel Gabriel, came to me in swift flight, and he said to me, O Daniel, I have now come out to give you wisdom and understanding. So now he's going to explain something to him, and we want to know what it's about. And here we go. Fasten your seat belts. 70 weeks are determined upon thy people and upon thy holy city. How many days in a week?
1: Seven.
0: So 70 weeks would be 70 times 7. We'll come to that. Days. So 70 weeks are determined upon thy people. That's the Jews. And upon thy holy city. Which one is that? Jerusalem. To finish transgression, to make an end of sins, to make reconciliation for iniquity, to bring in everlasting righteousness, to seal up the vision and the prophecy, and to anoint the most holy. Daniel 9, verse 24. Thunderous vision. Thunderous prophecy. So 70 weeks are determined, cut off for this particular time, from this particular time period, and all these things must be accomplished. End of sins, reconciliation for iniquity, bring in everlasting righteousness. Now, who did all that? Who brings in everlasting righteousness? Who can make an end to sin? Only Jesus. This is a messianic prophecy. Now let me tell you, the Jews are very upset about this prophecy. Listen to this. This is the rabbinic curse. The rabbinic curse. And you will find it in Talmudic Law, page 978, section 2, line 28. Let me read it to you. May the bones of the hands and the bones of the fingers decay and decompose of him who turns the pages of the book of Daniel to find out the time of Daniel 9, 24 to 27. And may his memory rot from off the face of the earth forever. Wow, these guys mean business. Would you agree? So now I have to ask you something. Or what do the Americans say? Ask you something. Are you willing to go on in spite of that curse? Because if you are going to number with me Daniel 9, 24 to 27, then this curse should theoretically stick to us. But let me tell you something. I serve someone greater than this curse. Amen. I have no fear of this curse. Amen. And I know why they've got this curse, because if this curse were not

Not there, somebody might number that prophecy and find out whom they really should serve. Let's see. Cut off, determined, separated from, 70 weeks cut off from the bigger prophecy for the Jews. Now let's look at it. In prophecy, a day counts for a year. A week counts, therefore, for 7 days. So a day for the year, the day-year principle, means that it counts for 7 years. Now, can I say that just by myself? Nope. That would be arrogance. So let's get some biblical support. Ezekiel chapter 4, verse 6. I have pointed thee each day for a year. Talking about a prophetic sense. Or Numbers chapter 14, verse 34. After the number of days in which you search the land, even 40 days, each day for a year. So now the proof of the pudding is always in the eating. Let's apply the day-year principle and number the 70 weeks and see where we get. 70 weeks are appointed on your people. 70 weeks, well, a week has 7 days. So how many days is that? That's 490 days. And that is, therefore, 490 prophetic years which are cut off. Cut off from what? Obviously, the 2,300-day prophecy, which he was talking about. So, that would bring us to 2,300 years. 490 years cut off for the Jews. That's what it means. All right, let's have a look a little further. Then the sanctuary would be cleansed at the end of that period. Now, I'm going to deal with only this part of the prophecy tonight. Only this 70 week. In order to find out what this is about, we have to know when the prophecy starts, right? So when do these 2,300 years begin? From when do we start counting the 70 weeks, which the rabbinic code says we're not allowed to study? Well, Daniel 9 verse 24 gives us the answer. There's a curse upon this verse. Interesting, that rabbis should curse a part of Daniel. Does that puzzle you tonight? It would certainly puzzle me if I were you, because it puzzled me like crazy. 70 weeks are determined upon thy people. Know therefore and understand that from the going forth of the commandment to restore and rebuild Jerusalem unto what? Messiah. Unto the Messiah. So from the going forth of the decree to restore and rebuild Jerusalem, remember, Daniel is in captivity, Jerusalem is destroyed, and now he's tiled 70 weeks. And you start counting when? From the time when the decree goes forth, from the going forth of the decree, the commandment to restore and build Jerusalem, unto the Messiah the Prince, shall be 7 weeks and 62 weeks, and the streets shall be built again and the wall even in troublous times. 9:25. Wow. He just received a messianic prophecy telling Daniel precisely when the Messiah would come. Did you know that? It's in the Bible. Did you know that? Well, let's work it out. 7 weeks, 49 days, 49 years. 62 weeks, 434 days, 434 years. Where does that bring us? The decree to restore and build Jerusalem. And then there would be 7 weeks, temple restored, and then Messiah the Prince. So what do we need? We need a date over here, and we can work it out. Is that right? We need a date. Artaxerxes, king of Persia, issued the decree in the year 457 BC. This decree was total political freedom again for the Jews. There was a Cyrus decree,
previously, which pertained only to the temple, but this

decree, Artaxerxes, 457 BC, pertains to the restoration of Jerusalem. There we go. So we have a starting date. So 457 plus 483, that's the 49 plus the 434, brings us to the year AD 27. Now what happened in AD 27? 69 weeks, 483, one day for a year. I've appointed you a day for a year, remember? Day for a year. And let's look at the decree, Ezra 7, 12 and 13. Artaxerxes, king of kings, unto Ezra the priest, the scribe of the law of God of heaven, I make a decree that all they which of the people of Israel, which are minded of their own free will to go up to Jerusalem, go with thee. That was the decree. And I, Artaxerxes, king, do make a decree to all the treasurers that are beyond the river, that whatever Ezra the priest shall require of you, it be done speedily. Ezra 7, 21. And by the way, an archaeological tablet has been found confirming the date 457 BC, so it's beyond the shadow of doubt. There can be no argument about the date. It's found written in stone. 457, 490 years. The total prophecy is 2,300 years. Know therefore and understand that from the going forth of the commandment to rebuild unto the Messiah, the prince, there shall be 7 weeks and 62 weeks. Now, 7 plus 62 is how much? That's 69 weeks. The total prophecy concerns how many weeks? 70. So there's another week to go. But the prophecy says that Messiah, which means anointed one, will come after the 69 weeks, and that worked out to which year, do you remember? 27 A.D. So the decree went out 457, 69 times 7, 483 days, and total restoration. That was only that particular decree unto the Messiah. So, 27 A.D., the Messiah. Now, how old was Jesus when he started his messianic ministry? He was 30. Now, why 27 A.D.? Here's a problem. 30 and 27, they don't add up. Ah! But go to any little encyclopedia, even a children's encyclopedia, and you will see that our time has been shifted, and that the whole period is really out by these 4 years. You don't count the 0 year, and that Jesus was actually 30 in the year 27 AD. The word Messiah means anointed one, and when Jesus was anointed, that happened at his baptism. Now, in the 15th year of the reign of Tiberius Caesar, this is quoting the scriptures, when all the peoples were baptized, it came to pass that Jesus also, being baptized and praying to heaven, the heaven was opened. Luke 3, 1 and 21. Now, that year of Tiberius was 27 AD. Now, how many messiahs can there be? Only one. Only one that fulfills every single prophecy. The 15th year of Tiberius Caesar was 27 AD, and Jesus was anointed with the Holy Spirit precisely on time. Now, can you imagine now why the rabbinical Talmud said, cursed be the one who numbers the 70 weeks? Because Judaism would come to an end. If they accepted what Daniel said, Judaism would come to an end. And the Holy Ghost descended in a bodily shape like a dove upon him, and a voice came from heaven which says, thou art my beloved Son, in thee I am well pleased. Now, listen to what it says in Mark chapter 1, verse 15. Jesus was just anointed, the year was 27 AD, and he says, and saying, the time is fulfilled,
and the kingdom of God is at hand. Repent thee and believe the gospel. Mark 1:15. Which time?

0: is fulfilled? Which time is fulfilled? John 1:29, behold the Lamb of God which taketh away the sins of the world. The anointed one, the Messiah, was he there? God anointed Jesus of Nazareth with the Holy Ghost and with power, Acts 10:38. That took place at his baptism. So the going forth of the Messiah, who would take the sins of the world upon him, was predicted precisely in the Bible. The date. Galatians 4 verse 4 says, when the fullness of time was come, God sent forth his Son. Which fullness of time? There was a prophecy that had to be fulfilled, and only Jesus fulfills it. Nobody else. And I'm going to put it straight out to you. Nobody else. No Shiva, no Brahma, no Vishnu, no Buddha, no Muhammad, no nobody. Jesus fulfilled it. No one else. So there is only one biblical Messiah. And no one comes to the Father except through him. Amen. Now, I was giving a lecture in Germany, and I said that. And somebody got up in the audience and said to me, but that's arrogance. How can you say that nobody comes to the Father except through Jesus Christ? That's arrogance. What about all the others? And I said, yeah, you're right. It sounds arrogant to say nobody does it except through this one particular individual. But if somebody comes up to me and he says to me, and I'm sitting there with my daughter, and he says to me, are you the father of that child? And I say, yep, I'm the father of that child. And he says to me, hey, out of all the billions of people on this planet, you say you're the father? That's arrogance. Well, you know, folks, that might be arrogance, but it could also just be a fact, right? Although my sister does say that fatherhood is an opinion and motherhood is a fact. So we could perhaps argue the issue, but the fact of the matter, the point that I'm making, is if Jesus is the Messiah, and if Jesus is Emmanuel, if Jesus is the Joshua, the Yahweh, the Savior, then no one else qualifies, right or wrong. And if he is the Creator, there's no one else, right? So can I accept a hodgepodge?
1: No.
0: Or must I make a choice? What if I am told to bow down to someone else? Well, I have interesting news. In my country, in South Africa, they're bringing out new laws and new curricula. And these are going to be filtered throughout the whole world. The whole world is going to get them. And in our school system, we have something called Curriculum 2005, which means that in the future, our children must be trained in all religions, say all the prayers of all the other religions, and acknowledge the deities of all the other religions as well. I have a problem with that. So soon, I don't know, maybe there'll be this image and I'll have to say, well, I'm sorry. I'm sorry, I can't go along with that. When the fullness of time was come, God sent forth his Son, Galatians 4 verse 4. And what happens in the 70th week? You know, there are people that now, there are many prophetic ways that are out there in the world. And some take the 70th week and they throw it into the future, somewhere way out there. And they say, that pertains to the Antichrist. Now hang on a second, the 70 weeks pertain to the Jews, to end transgression, to bring in everlasting righteousness. All of it was messianic. All of it was messianic. After 70 weeks, shall Messiah be, what does it say there? Cut off, but not for himself. What does that mean? He will die, but not for himself. For whom?
2: For us.
0: Now it gets exciting. It gets thunderously exciting. And the people of the prince that shall come shall destroy the city. Now we have a chiasm, a beautiful chiasm, talking about two forces at work. Messiah the prince and another one who comes and destroys.

0: was the city? Who was he? It was Rome. Rome came and destroyed the city, AD 70. So, Messiah shall be cut off, but not for himself, and the people of the prince that shall come shall destroy the city and the sanctuary, and the end of shall be with a flood, and the end of the war, desolations are determined. Daniel 9, verse 26. Then he shall confirm a covenant with many for 1 week. This is now Messiah, the other ruler, Messiah. That's how the chiasm works. So the Messiah will confirm a covenant with many for 1 week. But now note this. In the middle of the week, he shall bring an end to sacrifice and offering. Wow. How did the Messiah bring an end to the sacrificial system?
1: He was the sacrifice.
0: He became the sacrifice. He became the sacrifice. So now we have the 70th week. Now, folks, please think about this. The 70th week pertains still to the Messiah. That cannot be thrown into the future. Because in the middle of that week, by the way, the middle of seven is how much? And how long was Jesus active after his anointing? 3.5 years. And in the middle of that week, he was cut off, but not for you and me. And he brought an end to the sacrificial system because he became the Lamb of God that takes away the sins of the world. Is that right? So only he can fulfill this part of the prophecy. Therefore, can I throw it into the future, or does it pertain to the time of Christ? It pertains to the time of Christ. He shall bring an end to sacrifice and offering. There is one prophetic week or seven literal years left in the prophecy. What is a half of seven? 3.5. 3.5 years from the fall of 27 AD leads us to the spring of 31 AD. So we have 27, 3.5, and the sacrificial system of the Jews, which the temple stood for, comes to an end. Shall Messiah be cut off, but not for himself? It's phenomenal. This ancient prophecy points to Jesus and to no one else, much to the disgust of many religious leaders in the world today. 70th week, 31 AD, Jesus dies. But there's still a 3.5 left. 70 weeks were determined upon the Jews. What happened in 34 AD? Now let me tell you something. Jesus said to the Jews, to these disciples, go ye first to the lost children of what?
1: Israel.
0: Go ye first to the lost children of Israel. He didn't reject them even at his death. He said, go ye first to the children, lost children of Israel. And they worked amongst the Jews. But then in 34 AD, something happened. Something happened. They stoned Stephen. They stoned Stephen, and the Christians fled. And who persecuted them? Who was sent after them? You remember?
1: Paul.
0: And Paul received a vision, and he was made the apostle to whom?
1: The Gentiles.
0: Aha! Peter receives a vision of a sheet coming down filled with unclean things, and he's sent to Cornelius, a Gentile. And he comes to Cornelius and he says, God has shown me in vision that I must not call any man unclean or impure. You know, he says to him, that it is unlawful for a Jew to associate with a Gentile, but God has shown me in vision I can come to you. So AD 34, Stephen is stoned. The commission that the gospel would be carried forth by the Jews comes to an end, and the Gentiles take the message further. They preach the risen Christ. Isn't that interesting? And any Jew that wants to be grafted into the vine can be grafted in. But he has to acknowledge Jesus Christ as his personal Savior and therefore become a Christian. And if you be in Christ, then

0: Abraham's seed.
1: Amen.
0: That's how it works. Christ was crucified exactly on time, according to the prophecy. Exactly as the prophecy foretold it would happen. And in the middle of the week, he was crucified, but still, mercy lingered until they totally rejected not only Christ, but his followers as well. According to the prophecy of Daniel, God's covenant with the Jews would cease, 34 AD, and henceforth you have to be grafted into the vine. They preached and they were rejected. Here at the Sheep's Gate, this is where they brought him up, where they crucified the Savior. They wanted him as their King of Kings, and they wanted him to destroy the Romans, but he came to destroy sin. Yet it was I who taught Ephraim to walk. I took them up in my arms, but they did not know that I had healed them. Hosea chapter 11 verse 3. I led them with cords of compassion, with bands of love, and I bent down to them and fed them. How can I give you up, O Ephraim? How can I hand you over, O Israel? Jerusalem, Jerusalem, how often I wanted to gather you under my wings like a mother hen her chicks, but you would not. Therefore your house is left to you desolate. The time when they would be the carriers of the gospel message would come to an end. As he approached Jerusalem, he saw the city and he wept. He wept. If you, even you, had known on this day what would bring you peace, but now it is hidden from your eyes. Why? Because of the hardness of their hearts. The days will come upon when your enemies will build an embankment against you and encircle you and hem you in on every side, and they will dash you to the ground and your children within the walls, and they will not leave one stone upon another. Luke 19. Was it fulfilled?
1: Yes.
0: Look, your house is left to you desolate. So the gospel is carried by the Gentiles. By the way, what does desolate mean? Does it mean there's something left or there's no light?
1: No light.
0: Nothing. Nothing at all. Nothing at all. In the midst of the week, Christ the Messiah would cause the sacrifice to cease. These verses tell that the Messiah would die by crucifixion on the 14th day of the first Jewish month in the year AD 31. And every single detail has been fulfilled by Jesus Christ. Now note this. The Bible says in Mark 15:38, and the veil of the temple was rent in twain from the top to the bottom. Not from the bottom to the top. From the top to the bottom. Who rent it?
1: God.
0: He tore it. Now when that veil tore, then the way to the Most Holy was open, which meant any Jew could look into the Most Holy and live. Wow. Why? Because the sacrificial system had come to an end. Now think about this. Jesus fulfills the sacrificial system, yes or no?
1: Yes.
0: Because by one sacrifice he has forever made perfect. One sacrifice. What if I was to build a little temple and start sacrificing again? What would I be saying if I did that? That Christ was not sacrificed and did not fulfill everything. So if they want to build another temple, let them do it, but it is not from God.
1: Amen.
0: Are you with me on this or not?
1: Amen.
0: So the veil of the temple was rent in twain from top to bottom. Behold, the curtain of the temple was torn in two from top.

everyone who accepts Jesus Christ is Abraham's seed, yes or no? Because Paul says the seed refers to the singular, which means that it refers to Jesus Christ and to nothing else. Neither circumcision nor uncircumcision means anything. What counts is a new creation, peace and mercy to all who follow this rule, even the Israel of God. Who's that? The ones who accept Christ. That's who it is. So, I love the Jews, and I have many Jewish friends, and I really pray with all my heart that they will accept the gospel. And I hope there are many Jews here tonight. I'm not hammering the Jews here tonight, I'm discussing a prophecy. A prophecy that points to Jesus. And he said unto them, unto 2,300 days, then shall the sanctuary be cleansed. There's more to this prophecy, more to it. The cleansing of the sanctuary is a Jewish feast, and we'll have to look at it. It was the day of judgment, so it refers to judgment day at the end of time. End of the world. The prophecy will end 2,300 days later, and then will come eternity. We all know that this earth was judged once before and destroyed by a flood, and everybody who wasn't in the ark drowned. And in the same way, search the scriptures, for in them you think you have eternal life, but they are they which testify of me. John 5 verse 39. In Jesus we have life. In Jesus we have saved. In Jesus we can go through to the kingdom, in no one else. And I want to warn the people of this country and all the countries of the world that this showdown is soon to take place. Serve the Lord, and nobody will be lost. Thank you for coming.

People have been asking, Mackenzie, is your stuff really that much more nutritious? Well, we're going to find out. We're going to take this cucumber and test some of the juice on our refractometer. Take it. We're gonna squeeze. Flick it closed. Now you take a look. What do you want to see tested next?

0: mysteries around a lot of things that happened in this country.
1: In the night, up came a person who was wearing a cloak, and he had in his hands the Great Seal of the United States. Jefferson, of course, looked at it and said, "This is it."
2: Very dangerous thing to reveal the truth, but we have to.
1: Let's go back to really important individuals here. His name is Nicholas Roerich.
3: The truncated pyramid with the all-seeing eye on the top. Nicholas Roerich is the person who is responsible for that ending up on the dollar bill.
4: Franklin Delano Roosevelt was the president of the United States, and Henry Wallace was the Secretary of Agriculture. Now, Henry Wallace was deeply involved in the occult.
1: Roerich to Wallace to FDR to the dollar bill.
5: I was initiated into this very ancient order.
6: Here we are at the Nicholas Roerich Museum.
7: Do you really think it has anything to do with the Illuminati?
5: The owl is the totem symbol of the Illuminati.
3: Yes, because Roerich was the Illuminati.
8: They all seem to have been Masons.
6: His son was murdered.
5: Those who normally get out, they're killed. Pictograms are used during occult ceremonies when you're summoning up demons.
2: Because we're dealing with Lucifer.
9: And the all-seeing eye of God is one of the emblems that the Freemasons use.
10: He said, "Are you trying to say that masonry is evil?" I said, "It comes right out of the same pit of hell." Didn't win a lot of friends that day.
11: Our history of the dollar bill is a strange telling, one that involves an American president, a former vice president, a mysterious Russian mystic, and a determined Jewish researcher on the trail of an ancient artifact that is said to have been in the possession of the most powerful rulers in history and somehow directly influenced the design of the dollar bill. As incredible as it seems, it's believed this mysterious object could mark the beginning of Armageddon.
12: There's going to be a bloodbath there.
11: With them is an expert in the signs and symbols of the occult world.
13: This is not the eagle.
11: Who claims that the details of the dollar bill are no accident, but represent the diabolical working of secret societies.
13: This is the eye of the phoenix, looking on in favor of the secrets of the dollar bill.
11: Most debates about the design of the dollar bill usually involve the founding fathers of America. But it's important to remember that they only designed a great seal. There are many details to the dollar bill that go far beyond the seal itself. The great seal was developed through three committees, involving a total of 14 men. But in the end, the work was submitted in June of 1782 by essentially one man, Charles Thompson. What is little known is that while Thompson presented a preliminary sketch, his final design was submitted to Congress only in the form of a written description. Looking at the rough drawings Thompson put together with artist William Barton, it becomes clear that many of the specific details of the seal, as we know it today,

0: at it later on. For example, above the head of the American Eagle are 13 stars that form a six-pointed hexagram. While Thompson's description called for the 13 stars, their hexagram formation was not part of his original description and is not present in the earliest realizations of the design. The hexagram seems to have been added in the 20th century. The nature of the Great Seal is so mysterious that some believe that it came from a supernatural force. An account recorded by Dr. Robert Hieronymus in his book, Founding Fathers, Secret Societies, says that the Great Seal was given to Thomas Jefferson by a mysterious cloaked figure.
1: I love that story. The Founding Fathers were trying to get the Great Seal of the United States designed. And they needed to have a design for the Great Seal to represent our nation. And Jefferson went outside in the night, and up came a person, an individual, who was wearing a cloak whom he couldn't totally see, and he had in his hands the Great Seal of the United States. And he basically said, or this being said, you know, you're struggling over the symbol for our nation. Here it is.
0: The account reads that Jefferson told a strange story. A man approached him wearing a black cloak that practically covered him, face and all, and told him that he, the strange visitor, knew they were trying to devise a seal, and that he had a design which was appropriate and meaningful.
1: Jefferson, of course, looked at it, and according to this story, and said, this is it. This is it. He knew it was it, and it was right. So he supposedly came running back into whatever, whether it was a tent or whatever it was, and he showed it to other individuals, and he told them about, they met this person outside. Of course, they went outside to go to find the guy, and he's gone. So supposedly we'll never find out who designed the Great Seal of the United States.
0: While Dr. Hieronymus admits that he is skeptical about such stories, there are others who claim to believe them to this day. Perhaps it has something to do with John Adams, who was on the first seal committee with Thomas Jefferson. According to the written account, John Adams was there when this bizarre event took place. Oddly enough, the Adams Memorial in Washington, D.C. is adorned with this mysterious cloaked figure. Perhaps it's just a coincidence. The first historical account of the Great Seal's design was written by a 19th century American Army officer named Charles A.L. Totten. In his book on the secret symbols of the dollar bill, Masonic author David Ovison writes that Totten equated the birth of the United States with the beginnings of what he called the New Atlantis, a title given to a work by Sir Francis Bacon, one of the mysterious financial backers of the Virginia colony. Ovison goes on to write that the Great Seal and the dollar bill represent the most extraordinary example in history of the public evolution of a magical design. Even as Sir Francis Bacon and his contemporary, Dr. John Dee, were said to be in contact with the spirit realm, there are those who believe that it is this dimension that has been guiding the course of America and the so-called evolution of the dollar bill.

Debates have gone on for years about the secret symbolism of the Great Seal of the United States, whether or not these symbols represent secret societies, or if they are what the White House and the U.S. Congress currently tell us, symbols of divine providence, of stability, and the patriotism of America. What the Founding Fathers intended as they designed and ultimately approved of the Great Seal.

0: remains mostly a mystery.
1: There's still a lot of mysteries around a lot of things that happened in this country. It's not in our history books.
0: There can be no doubt that those things hidden in the shadows of the last two centuries are not easily brought to light. But when one comes into the modern era, into the age of photography, film, and the advanced practices of mass media, it becomes a bit easier to document world events and the intentions of those who have helped to shape them. In the late 19th century, Harvard professor Charles Elliott Norton referred to the Great Seal as a dull emblem of the Masonic fraternity. This idea was furthered by occult philosopher Manly P. Hall in the early part of the 20th century. Hall not only believed that the Great Seal was Masonic, but that it was created through the collective consciousness of the occult societies and represented the secret destiny that they had in mind for America.
1: I'd say that he saw the secret destiny of America as the beginning of a world democracy, and that this was a kind of an experiment in democracy that had been envisioned for thousands of years before. So he saw this much like Francis Bacon envisioned what he called the New Atlantis.
0: In 1926, Hall began publishing a newspaper called The All-Seeing Eye, dedicated to his occult views of philosophy. It was during Hall's era that the all-seeing eye of the Great Seal would be taken out of obscurity and placed on the back of the dollar bill by President Franklin D. Roosevelt in 1935. This might all be seen as just a coincidence, if not for the fact that FDR seemed to be familiar with Hall's teachings on the occult. Today, Hall's legacy is carried on at the Philosophical Research Society.

0: the Wisdom Library at PRS. According to their website, the library is made up of writings that deal with divination, tarot cards, Kabbalah, alchemy, astrology, metaphysics, Buddhism, theosophy, and secret societies.
1: And wisdom literature is about relationships, not only to each other, but to nature, to the universe. That's what this library is. This library is a library about the wisdom that is in nature and in your in relationships, and how it is that you can tap into that wisdom in any culture. It all overlaps. And Mr. Hall felt like that was really the future for the human race.
0: Like Hall, Dr. Harris believes in the destiny of America. Even more interesting is that Dr. Harris's own writing on the subject was unofficially acknowledged by an important figure in FDR's White House.
1: I wrote a little book one time. One of my first books I wrote was The Reawakening of the Americas. So we usually lose sight of the fact that a whole continent. And I got a little 1-cent postcard from Eleanor Roosevelt thanking me for that. I carried that around for years because I thought that was a great compliment.
0: But even more important was the familiarity that President Franklin Roosevelt had with the arcane literature in Manly Hall's so-called Wisdom Library, a collection of occult books that Hall had gathered from all over the world.
1: And Mr. Roosevelt himself, you know, back in 1942, after the Pearl Harbor invasion, sent some of his people here to microfiche the works of in this library, because he looked upon it as a national treasure. He wanted to preserve it. And I was surprised that when I first heard that, just how much he seemed to know about such a treasure of wisdom that is contained here.
0: FDR's interest in the arcane and mystical was further reflected in the relationship he had with his Secretary of Agriculture, Henry Asgard Wallace.
2: And so it was then in 1935 when Franklin Delano Roosevelt was the President of the United States, and Henry Wallace was the Secretary of Agriculture. Now, Henry Wallace was deeply involved in the occult.
0: Wallace's interest in mysticism was well known in circles around Washington, D.C., but it was something that would eventually damage his career in American politics. H.L. Mencken dubbed Wallace the Swami, while it was also said of him that he was the only cabinet member who dabbled in the occult and who could cast a horoscope. In spite of all this, FDR ardently defended him. According to one account, when one of FDR's close advisors worried that many people considered Wallace a mystic, Roosevelt snapped, "He's not a mystic. He's a philosopher. He's got ideas. He thinks right. He'll help people think." But the question was, who was helping Wallace think? This question has been deemed critical because it was Henry Wallace who suggested to FDR that the Great Seal be placed on the back of the dollar bill. But why?
3: Well, it has a lot to do. Let's go back to really important individuals here. His name is Nicholas Roerich. And Nicholas Roerich was a very advanced spiritual soul with considerable vision. Nicholas Roerich was also a Rosicrucian. He was also a member of other secret societies.
0: Roerich was a Russian painter and mystic who was deeply involved in theosophy and the teachings of Madame H.P. Blavatsky. He is famous for his travels into Tibet and the Far East in search of the legendary kingdom of Shambhala. But what was his relationship

0: to FDR's Secretary of Agriculture.
1: I believe that Nicholas Wirth was a spiritual teacher, not a supreme spiritual teacher, but was a teacher of Henry Asgard Wallace.
0: Rurik was considered not only a teacher, but a spiritual mentor and guru to Henry Wallace. It's believed that Wallace recommended the Great Seal to FDR because of the mystical influence Rurik held over him.
2: The dollar bill was approved with the all-seeing eye and the truncated pyramid with the all-seeing eye on the top of the... Because of Nicholas Rurik.
0: In the book, Tournament of Shadows, the authors document much of the activities and influence of Rurik during this period. They write that Rurik's influence was suspected in the adornment of the $1 bill, with a verso of the Great Seal showing a pyramid crowned by an all-seeing eye. The story of Wallace's role with FDR is told by the State Department in an official history called The Eagle and the Shield, a history of the Great Seal of the United States.
1: Henry Wallace, while sitting in the State Department, found a booklet on the Great Seal of the United States.
0: Wallace recollects that day in letters he wrote in 1951 and in 1955. He says, "Turning to page 53, I noted the colored reproduction of the reverse side of the seal. The Latin phrase, Novus Ordo Seclorum, impressed me as meaning the New Deal of the Ages."
2: In terms of the dollar, if there's a code about the New World Order, I think that they jumped a few decades from the New Deal, because the Novus Ordem Seclorum can be translated to the New Deal in English as easily and readily as to the New Order or the New World Order.
0: Initially, Wallace envisioned the Great Seal appearing on a coin. He took the idea to President Roosevelt.
1: So when Henry Wallace saw this booklet and saw this pyramid in the Iron Triangle, he was a Freemason. He was a member of a secret society. Immediately he said, "Whoa, what a symbol to have and not use. Let's use this." So it was he that went to the president, FDR, and FDR, being a Freemason, looked at those symbols and said, "Hey, yes, wow, this is, you know, this is, that's New Order of the Ages. What's the New Deal?" He actually thought to a degree that the new Novus Ordo Seclorum was the New Deal.
0: Wallace wrote that Roosevelt, as he looked at the colored reproduction of the seal, was first struck with the all-seeing eye, a Masonic representation of the great architect of the universe. Next, he was impressed with the idea that the foundation for the new order of the ages had been laid in 1776, but that it would be completed only under the eye of the great architect. Roosevelt, like myself, was a 32nd degree Mason. He suggested that the seal be put on the dollar bill rather than a coin, and took the matter up with the Secretary of the Treasury. The Secretary of the Treasury at the time was Henry Morgenthau.
3: And he talked to Henry Morgenthau, who was the Secretary of the Treasury, and got him convinced that we should put this esoteric emblem from the back of the Great Seal of the United States onto the back of the dollar bill. This really symbolized the fact that now the esoteric influence dominated the American government.
2: And Morgenthau, the Secretary of Treasury, wrote extensively about this point, and he said there's some strange cabal, some mystical order behind the scenes, calling shots on the artwork that appears now on our dollar bills. He had to approve it, and he later had found out that this was all Henry Wallace's. It was all based on Henry Wallace's relationship to Nicholas Rurik. Nicholas Rurik is the person who is responsible for that ending up on the dollar bill.
0: Today, the story of Rurik's mystical influence is told by a variety of occult researchers.
4: You know, the dollar bill thing was about the New World Order. Actually, that came from Franklin D. Roosevelt and others around him.

0: even Nicholas Roerich.
1: It's almost like baseball. Roerich to Wallace to FDR to the dollar bill.
2: While many people have never heard of Roerich, he was a well-known figure during the FDR era, in the years preceding World War II. His works of art were internationally recognized, so much so that an entire building in New York was erected to house his many paintings. Roerich was nominated 3 times for the Nobel Peace Prize and was the inspiration for the Roerich Peace Pact, which was signed by Henry Wallace in the presence of President Roosevelt at the White House. In 1986, Mikhail Gorbachev called Roerich one of the cultural pillars of Russia. The Russian cosmonaut Yuri Gagarin, the first man in outer space, when asked what the Earth looked like from orbit, answered, "Very much like the paintings of Nicholas Roerich."
3: He was a great oil painter, bar none. He's one of the greatest in terms of the Himalayan Altai scenes that he depicted. He did some wonderful work. He was a gifted artist.
2: But Roerich's story is one of success.

0: been associated with the museum and its curators.
1: Here we are at the Nicholas Roerich Museum, 319 West 107th Street, almost at the corner of Riverside Drive. His paintings hang on the walls of three floors of this building, and also many of the treasured archives, letters, and other writings and memorabilia of the Roerich family are housed here. I have a deep interest in the history of Nicholas Roerich and his family and their association with a long-lost artifact that I have had a lot to do with over the years.
0: We'll learn more about this artifact later on as it ties together Nicholas Roerich with Henry Wallace, Manly P. Hall, and what some believe will be the future destiny of America. Like many who are involved in New Age and occult ideas, Nicholas Roerich dreamed of a united one world order.
1: Nicholas Roerich is seen as one of the key individuals, historical individuals, that had a lot to do with the development of the League of Nations and subsequently the United Nations, and is recognized as such in the United Nations building. I'm told, I haven't seen such commemoration, but I'm told it's there. And the history of the United Nations is often characterized in association with Nicholas Roerich's global peace efforts.
0: Roerich's dream was shared by his disciple, Henry Wallace, as demonstrated by the book, Henry A. Wallace, His Search for a New World Order. This concept is visualized by the cracked bronze globe that sits outside the United Nations building, where a new world is literally breaking forth from the old. But somehow, Roerich's ideas on the subject would get him into trouble with Wallace when he traveled abroad on behalf of the United States government. In the book, Tournament of Shadows, we read that Roerich had been chosen by Henry Wallace to scour Central Asia for drought-resistant grasses to combat the Dust Bowl. This was the genesis of the Roerich Expedition, financed and staffed by the Department of Agriculture. But during his two-year expedition, Roerich seemed to be on a mystical journey, one that involved his quest for the legendary city of Shambhala and literally searching for signs of the second coming of Christ.
2: Nicholas Roerich's idea was that the second coming of Christ may happen within years, and that's why he visited India, China, etc., and Russia, and digging up and trying to locate spiritual centers and spiritual information along those lines.
0: Authors Meyer and Bryzak write that the search for Shambhala, which he identified with the second coming of Christ and the Maitreya, or Buddha, to come, obsessed Roerich. His paintings and writings thereafter conjured up his vision of a new age of peace, brotherhood, and enlightenment. But Roerich's concept of Christ, shown here in one of his paintings, was dramatically different from that of traditional Christianity. Both Roerich and Wallace were members of the Theosophical Society that was founded by Madame H.P. Blavatsky in the late 19th century. Blavatsky's view of religion can be summed up in her book, The Secret Doctrine. She makes use of the phrase, demon est Deus inversus, which means the devil is God inverted. Her view was based on the ancient Gnostic belief that in the Garden of Eden, the serpent who tempted the woman was really an angel of light, and that God, who had created Adam and Eve, was really the devil. The reason is because God had forbidden man from partaking of the tree of knowledge, or gnosis. This is the origin of the term Gnostic, or Gnosticism. Blavatsky further argued that Jesus was only one Messiah among many, like Buddha, Krishna, and Muhammad, and that the fifth Buddha, also called the Maitreya, is the last Messiah who will come. She says he will appear as my

0: Treya Buddha, the last of the avatars, or wayshowers. This belief and expectation are universal throughout the East. This is the event that is said to have consumed Nicholas Rorick, and that he would have taught to his devoted disciple, Henry Wallace. The proof of their bizarre relationship was more fully revealed in a series of letters penned by Wallace to Nicholas Rorick.
1: Newsweek with Westbrook Pegler and others made a very big story out of what they called the Guru Letters, the letters that Henry Wallace would send to Nicholas Rorick, which obviously he considered him a spiritual teacher from that standpoint.
0: Wallace had gone from being Secretary of Agriculture to FDR's Vice President. Though his falling out with Rorick had happened some years earlier, the Guru Letters would surface once he decided to run for president. They had been obtained by Cantankerous News columnist Westbrook Pegler through an unidentified source. Pegler, along with H.L. Mencken, questioned Wallace in a news conference about the letters. But he was, at best, evasive and refused to answer their questions in a direct manner. The letters were signed H.A.W., assumed to be Henry Asgard Wallace. In one of the letters, Wallace allegedly wrote of curing his headaches at formal dinners by rubbing his forehead with a Tibetan amulet. In another letter, he said to Rorick, "I have been thinking of you holding the casket, the sacred, most precious casket, and I have thought of the new country going forth, and I have thought of the admonition, await the stone, the sign of Shambhala."
1: There's these letters, and they indicate very strongly, no matter how you want to interpret them, that he was his teacher.
0: Wallace went on to say, "We await the stone, and we welcome you again to this glorious land of destiny." The stone he's referring to is the artifact that cipher expert Buff Perry has been following for many years now. We learned about this mysterious stone during our first interview with Perry at Manly Hall's Philosophical Research Society, where a statuette of Nicholas Rorick, holding a casket like the one described by Wallace, sits on one of the tables in the library. It was first mentioned to us by Dr. Obadiah Harris.
2: Now, so, Dr. Harris, can you tell us about this statue here?
3: Oh, well, this would be a very favorite thing to Manly Hall. This is Nicholas Rorick, who lived in the early part of, he lived even in the 20th century up until 1947. There's a Rorick Museum in New York, and this, of course, is of Mr. Rorick himself. Then there's this little casket, and in this casket symbolizes what he was given, which is the foundation stone of America. And we don't know where that stone is today. I think that Buff Perry knows a little more about where it might be now.
0: We then asked Buff Perry to explain the stone in relation to the statue of Nicholas Rorick.
4: The statue is based on a painting his wife Helena painted of him. The casket he's holding cloth fabric, a kind of sacred, appearing to be Tibetan cloth fabric over it, is a casket that contains a stone. A stone that variously has been called the Chintamani in Sanskrit, meaning the stone of wisdom, the Bethel or Bethel stone, which was Jacob's pillow stone, that you read about in Torah in the Old Testament, which became known as a Bethel stone, because it was used at the location of what became the town of Bethel, so Bethel. So this stone has an incredible history to it that has only recently really surfaced in terms of how it ended up in the hands of Nicholas Rorick, where it came from.
0: There can be no question that this stone in the casket

0: consumed Rorik through the latter part of his life. His paintings are filled with the repeated imagery of it.
1: And here you have a man delivering that casket up again. It appears in, you know, it seems like almost all of Rorik's paintings. These are supposed to be his family and ascendant masters carrying the Rothenburg casket in which that stone was kept.
0: Rorik called the stone the treasure of the world. Even his wife, Helena, is pictured in this portrait, which hangs in the Rorik Museum, with the casket resting next to her, something she and her husband had received under mysterious circumstances in 1923.
1: Everything changed once they received this.
0: But why would this artifact be of interest to FDR's Vice President, Henry Wallace? And how could it relate to the design of the Great Seal on the dollar bill? As Buff mentioned earlier, the stone is said to be the pillow stone of Jacob, upon which he had his dream of a ladder that stretched from earth to heaven, with the angels of God ascending and descending on it. The ladder itself is a recurring symbol in secret societies, especially Freemasonry. Master Mason Albert Pike wrote extensively of Jacob's Ladder in his book, Morals and Dogma, and even suggests that Jacob's Ladder may in fact have been a pyramid. The book of Genesis tells us that when Jacob awoke from his dream, he took the stone and set it up for a pillar, and he said, "This stone, which I have set for a pillar, shall be God's house." As a result, some have come to believe that God, or the power of God, resides in the stone itself. From there, the legends vary. But one account says that the prophet Jeremiah took the stone and carried it into Scotland, where eventually the Scottish kings were crowned upon it.
2: In late March 1306, Robert the Bruce was enthroned as King of Scots at Scone in Perthshire.
0: An old Scottish poem says, "Except old seers do feign and wizard wits be blind, the Scots in place must reign where they this stone shall find." Eventually, the stone was kept at Scone Palace and was hence called the Stone of Scone. To this day, the Scots also call it the Stone of Destiny. In the year 1296, King Edward I of England captured the stone and it was taken to Westminster Abbey for the crowning of English monarchs. In this picture, you can see the stone itself in the compartment beneath the coronation chair, a chair that was specifically built to house the Stone of Destiny. The last monarch to be crowned upon it was Queen Elizabeth II in 1953. But in 1997, the English supposedly returned the ancient stone to the Scots, with the understanding that the future monarchs of England would continue to be crowned upon it. Today, the stone is said to be housed inside Edinburgh Castle in Scotland. There is even a self-guided tour where visitors can view the Stone of Destiny along with the honors of Scotland, the crown jewels of Scottish royalty. According to the tour guide we spoke with while there, this is the legendary stone. But if this is true, then how could the stone have ended up inside a casket in the hands of Nicholas Rorik? The answer, given by Buff Perry and others, is that the stone currently at Edinburgh is a fake.
3: The

0: of Scone, because the one that's actually in Edinburgh Castle is a fake, and most Scots know it. Because once the English came and stole it once, they were never going to be stolen again. So the one that's actually in the castle is not real.
1: Others, like Alex Salmond, the First Minister of Scotland, claim that the stone taken by the English king in 1296 was a fake, and that the real stone was somehow hidden away secretly by the Scots. Exactly where the real Stone of Destiny is today, and how it may have changed hands over the centuries, continues to be a matter of debate. Nevertheless, its importance is recognized by nearly all occult societies in the world today.
2: It is the foundation stone of all history. It's also called the Philosopher's Stone. It has meant the lapis exilis in the Grail literature cycles that came out of Creighton, Detroit, and Wolfram von Eschenbach. Wolfram von Eschenbach writes in Parsifal that the stone is called the Grail.
1: While the Holy Grail is traditionally thought of as the cup of Christ, those involved in secret societies believe that the original and oldest form of the Grail is the Stone of Destiny, written of by Wolfram von Eschenbach in his Grail legend, Parsifal.
2: And he calls it Lapis Exilis, which is a way of saying the exiled or wandering stone. He does that because of the history known in Freemasonry and in the secret societies of this stone's movement around here and there. And where it would be would indicate the importance of that place.
1: The stone, mentioned in Eschenbach's Grail legend, is a green stone that some believe is similar to a type of meteorite known as moldavite. This description is said to have been confirmed by Nicholas Rorick while he claimed to have the stone in his possession. The secret societies believe that this stone that supposedly fell from heaven empowers that person or place of its location.
2: And it has to do with the secret history of America and why that stone arrived here, who brought it.
1: As we showed earlier, Dr. Obadiah Harris referred to it as the foundation stone of America.
3: What is the significance of the foundation stone of America?
4: Well, the foundation stone is really about what America is about, and also what England seems to be about. And so it's really, it implies the great mysteries that was contained in the great mystery schools and of those who had this vision.
1: Was it this mystery school vision that guided FDR and his fellow Mason, Henry Wallace, as they set the all-seeing eye of the great architect on the back of the dollar bill? When one considers the repeated use of the word destiny by Manly Hall, who wrote of the secret destiny of America, along with FDR, who had knowledge of Hall's library, and who said that Americans had a rendezvous with destiny. And then Henry Wallace, who referred to America itself as the land of destiny. It only makes sense that such men would have taken an interest in the Stone of Destiny. That Henry Wallace had an interest in seeking the Holy Grail is proven by the letters he wrote to Nicholas Rorick. As a Freemason, he would have seen an occult connection with America, since the Stone of Destiny is said to have come from heaven to earth, from the dog star Sirius. Known as the brightest star in the heavens, Sirius is an important key to understanding the stone and what the secret societies intend for the destiny of America. When the United States was founded, the architecture of Washington, D.C. was designed in alignment with the rising of Sirius in the east. July 4th, Independence Day, is the day when the sun is in conjunction with the

0: star, said to be 23 times more powerful than the sun itself. Also consider that Sirius is the blazing star or pentagram used in Masonic lodges. But as this mystical symbol relates to the dollar bill, we read that the famous emblem of the all-seeing eye, seen hovering above the unfinished pyramid, is a depiction of the Eye of Sirius and is a common motif found throughout Masonic lore. The importance of Sirius to the secret societies cannot be overstated. Some believe that the secrets of this star are a matter of life and death. In our last documentary, Riddles in Stone, Dr. Robert Hieronymus explained the importance of the dog star Sirius. This happened during a casual discussion, and some of what he said took us by surprise. Listen now to his uncut explanation to understand how critical the secrecy of this symbol is to Freemasonry and all the secret societies. And as you listen, remember, it is Sirius that rises in the east behind the sun, which stands as a picture of the twofold nature of every symbol in the occult.
1: Interesting thing about all Freemasonry is that symbolism is ultimately very important. They don't put a lodge in the east because it's a nice place and it looks good. They put it in the east, the masters have put it in the east, so because
2: it's the rising sun.
1: It's the rising sun, you're catching the energies of the light.
2: Right.
1: And to them, they didn't believe that the sun was God. All right? Like we're told the ancient Egyptians, we're told all the time that they thought the sun was God. Well, to simplify it, do I have time to tell them this part?
3: Yeah.
1: Okay. All right. As with all secret societies, you have levels, and if you're on the lower levels, you don't even know they're upper levels. They don't even tell you.
2: Right.
1: You bump into it by accident, or someone comes along. Now, in Scottish Rite, that's something different, you know, because they know that there's a. But before then, and basically secret societies, let's go to ancient Egypt. To the ancient Egyptians, the priests would tell the serfs, the guys that tilled the land, they would say, the sun is God. Okay? And so they accepted that very low-level interpretation, all physical. That's not what the priests believed. What the priests believed, there was a second level. The priests believed that, no, the physical sun is not the supreme being. It's the spirit which flows through the physical sun that is the supreme deity. However, there was another level. And the priests didn't even know it. It's those that were involved and elevated to if I would have told you this 15 years ago, I might have gotten shot. But this is now, I'm so glad now that this is easy to talk about. The third level, which was a better, a higher level of understanding, said, nope, it's not, that's not the sun. The sun is not the supreme deity. Nope, yes, spiritual energies come through the sun. That's not what we're talking about. What we're talking about is the star Sirius.
2: The dog star.
1: The dog star, because the dog star was everything to the ancient Egyptians, with the rising of the Nile and the feeding of the people.
2: Wilson says that Washington, D.C. was the dog star was important in the founding of Washington, D.C.
1: Indeed it was, yes. And that's a reflection on America, but the point I was just trying to make was that third level is never told. And with every group, every secret society I belong to, over 15 or 16, I don't belong to any of them now. I can't.
2: 15 to 16
1: different
2: societies?
1: Yeah.
2: Oh, wow.
1: Well, there were many different types.
0: While Dr. Hieronymus's claims of belonging to more than a dozen secret societies might sound incredible, it is important to remember that he is the most highly recognized authority on the history of the Great Seal.
1: Eye in a triangle in the pyramid.
0: And he is closely associated with the leading Masonic apologist in America, Dr. S. Brent Morris.
4: Now, you know, Bob Hieronymus, Dr. Bob, is the expert on the Great Seal.
0: Because of this, we believe the insights of Dr. Hieronymus, not only into the Great Seal, but also

0: on the importance of the Dog Star Sirius to secret societies becomes that much more significant. Listen again to what he says about Sirius when we make mention of the book on the secret design of Washington, D.C. by Masonic author David Ovison.
1: And so Ovison says that Washington, D.C. was the Dog Star was important in the founding of Washington, D.C.
2: Indeed it was, yes. And that's a reflection on America. That's a reflection on America.
0: How is Sirius a reflection on America, according to the secret societies? And is it just a coincidence that the Stone of Destiny, awaited by an American vice president and supposedly in the possession of his guru, is said to have come from this blazing star? In the occult, the stone is not only a type of the Holy Grail, but seems to be a symbol for the secrets of Masonry, as understood by Henry Wallace. In his book, The Occult Conspiracy, Michael Howard says of Wallace that the Secretary of Agriculture was well versed in occult knowledge. In a letter to his Russian guru, he stated, "The search, whether it be for the lost word of Masonry, or the Holy Chalice, or the potentialities of the age to come, is the one supremely worthwhile objective. So may we strive for the chalice and the flame above it." Howard says the chalice he refers to is the Holy Grail, regarded by the Rosicrucians as a feminine symbol for perfection, and the age to come is the dawning of the Aquarian Age. The concept of the flaming chalice is another repeated theme in the paintings of Nicholas Roerich.
3: And you can see this entity holding the chalice, and there's a flame coming up from the middle of the cup part of the chalice. This is a painting of Prophet Muhammad, and interestingly, he's viewing a specter of a person of some sort or other who's bearing in the heart area the chalice that's burning the flame. That's consistent with Zoroastrian motifs, as well as Agni Yoga. But when I was in Isfahan, for example, and in Tehran, I visited the Zoroastrian temples, and there those chalices that bear the flames are as big as I am. And I'm sure that Nicholas Roerich had the occasion to see those chalices in the Zoroastrian temples in his journeys through the East and the Near East. But this is definitely Muhammad. He's named it Muhammad the Prophet. But for some interesting reason, Muhammad is viewing some kind of spiritual entity with that fire-bearing chalice in the heart zone.
0: While Roerich's paintings are today kept in a modest museum in Manhattan, they were once kept in a towering building on the Upper West Side. In the 1920s, Roerich was supported by a wealthy benefactor and Freemason named Louis Horch. Like Wallace, Horch considered Roerich to be his guru and financed the construction of a massive building to honor him. It was called the Master Building. During this era, Roerich designed what he called a peace banner that went

0: with an M and then an R beneath it. And I believe that means Master Rorik, meaning master building, in effect. He was like an edifice to people at that time.
1: So the idea of the master building was the idea that Rorik himself was the master. Is that
0: absolutely
1: correct?
0: Absolutely. The whole building was built for him, for his use, in his honor and in his name. And it was to be used as a place where there would be art galleries, art studios. Great writers of the past lived there.
1: Joseph Campbell was there?
0: Joseph Campbell lived there for a period of time.
2: Joseph Campbell was a highly regarded esoteric who wrote about the power of myth. His works are still celebrated by the Theosophical Society to this day. Another 20th century luminary who frequented the Master Building was Manly P. Hall. Hall was clearly interested in Rorik, and in his books wrote about the symbolism of the stone that is called the Grail.
3: And we don't know where that stone is today. I think that Buff Perry knows a little more about where it might be now, but some believe it's in the foundation stone of the Rorik Building, the Rorik Museum, there in New York. Mr. Hall used to go to the Rorik Museum in his early days, just after he had written the big book called The Secret Teachings of All Ages, because there in the penthouse of the Rorik Building met the very elite, the esoteric elite, you might say, who were really into not only the mysteries of the great world religions, but also the mysteries that many people don't know that was part of the motivation in the founding of our own country.
2: While the Master Building today is used mainly for apartment living, the penthouse located in the upper levels is still there. Is it possible that Henry Wallace could have been one of those esoteric elite who met there with men like Manly Hall? There is at least one record of his meeting with Nicholas Rorik at the Master Building. American Heritage reports that Wallace visited the museum and was thrilled beyond measure to receive a brief audience with Rorik. He found the artist's appearance, demeanor, and plans to promote culture and peace extremely impressive. He admired Rorik's paintings because, he said, they gave him a smooth feeling inside. The article goes on to say that Wallace avidly read the painter's writings and frequently communicated with the officials of the Rorik Museum. Whether FDR himself ever attended the penthouse meetings is unknown. But it is reported that the president's mother was an admirer of Rorik, and Roosevelt himself had once met and been favorably impressed by the artist. It is also worth noting that in 1932, First Lady-elect Eleanor Roosevelt gave a lecture at the Rorik Museum Lecture Hall. American Heritage writes, the State Department grew very nervous about Rorik, but he had influence in the Oval Office. With such connections, is it possible that inside the mysterious penthouse at the upper level of the Master Building, the so-called esoteric elite decided on the design for America's dollar bill? Remember that the Master Building was finished in 1929. The Great Seal was not placed on America's currency until 6 years later in 1935. All of the players in this drama were involved in Masonry, including the Secretary of Treasury, Henry Morgenthau.
0: When Morgenthau, the Secretary of the Treasury, regretted having placed the all-seeing eye on the verso of the American dollar bill, he made reference to a small Kabbalistic group that used that symbol in their ceremonies, and because of that, regretted that that symbol ever would have made it onto the dollar bill, which to me is rather peculiar because Masons for centuries had already used that all-seeing eye in their lodges, in their literature, and

0: and, you know, in all means and manner of expression.
1: Perry's suggestion is that while Morgenthau, as a Mason, might not object to a Masonic symbol, he was concerned about the influence of what appeared to be a personality cult surrounding Nicholas Roerich.
0: He was a little embarrassed that perhaps all of the information got out, that Nicholas Roerich, the guru, would have been instrumental in seeing to it that that symbol ended up on the dollar bill.
1: We took a trip to the master building and met with the building's historiographer, Mildred Spicer. She lives inside one of the apartments with a view through the right-angled windows that are famous for being the first of their kind. Whether or not they were intended to represent the Pythagorean right triangle, a favorite symbol among Masons, is for the viewer to decide.
2: Roerich's idea was to have that Mason symbol put on the dollar bill, so the whole, every resident in the U.S. is connected to Roerich through the dollar bill.
1: While we were there, Mildred confirmed that Roerich's chief financial supporter, Louis Horch, was in fact a 33rd degree Freemason.
2: And that was given, sent to me by Oriole. Her father was Louis Horch, and she and her mother, Nettie Horch, were very involved with the museum. And during this time, they were caught up in the mysticism of Roerich.
1: And those who were part of Roerich's inner circle were invited to the highest level. With Mildred's help, we were able to make our way up the elevators and then the many stairs to the much-talked-about penthouse, which some have called a kind of temple or meditation room.
3: There, is that where they had their meditation?
2: No. The meditation was right back of you. We had that apartment, and it was...
1: Behind this green door may well have been the place where Nicholas Roerich met with men like Manly Hall, Henry Wallace, and countless others to discuss America's secret destiny and, quite probably, the occult design of the Great Seal. The penthouse is currently used as an apartment, and we were unable to see inside of it. But we followed Buff Perry onto the roof to get a look at the architecture from the exterior.
0: Top of the master building, and behind you is the river, and in front of you is the outside walling of the meditation room or temple or whatever one wants to call it, the chapel that Roerich had constructed for his private spiritual purposes.
4: So it's right on the other side of this wall.
5: Yeah, it's just, let's see here. And that's the very top.
1: The staggered layers at the top of the penthouse seem to bear some resemblance to one of Roerich's paintings titled Arhat. In Buddhism, Arhat is the highest level of enlightenment, said to be the ultimate goal of nirvana. In Roerich's painting, notice the image of the Buddhist figure sitting inside the staggered stones, perhaps a symbol for the enlightened esoteric elite in the meditation room. The master building rooftop is undoubtedly interesting, especially since it overlooks the Cathedral Church of St. John the Divine, the largest cathedral in the world, where many of the occult concepts of America all seem to come together. What's interesting is that much of the cathedral was being built during FDR's administration. On the outside, there is a cross before

0: wore what is called the rose window, an obvious symbol of Rosicrucianism. Inside the cathedral, we find praying saints alongside lurking demons. An image of what looks like a Zoroastrian Maitreya hangs upon a cross at the altar. Meanwhile, an upside-down cross is seen in one of the alcoves, serving as a monument to September 11th. Elsewhere, a phoenix bird is carved beneath the pulpit. A carving of George Washington is found next to that of William Shakespeare. And on the floor is the seal of St. Albans. St. Albans was one of the names given to Sir Francis Bacon. And in the midst of it, we find obvious imagery pertaining to the Holy Grail. Some more obvious than others, like this seal on the floor of the cathedral. But notice that there are two cups beneath the cross. Could this be suggestive of the two grail concept put forth by Wolfram von Eschenbach and others, who believe that the grail is both the cup of Christ and the stone of destiny? It is worth noting that grail legends were of great importance during the time of FDR and the whole World War II generation. Not only in America, but in Europe, Richard Wagner based his famous opera, Parsifal, on the writings of Wolfram von Eschenbach. This opera would become a central focus for Adolf Hitler. And as a result, there are some who have argued that Hitler's whole life was dedicated to the Holy Grail. Occult historian Tracy Twyman writes of what Hitler and other occultists believed about the Grail, that it dates long before the time of Christ, all the way back to ancient Atlantis. She writes that just as Hermes possessed a magic stone, which has been associated with the Holy Grail, Hercules also possessed a heavenly stone and a special cup that he carried it in. According to Plato's Dialogue, the pillars of Hercules were the gateway to Atlantis. This may be why Sir Francis Bacon used these same pillars as a symbol for achieving greater knowledge. Oddly enough, about the same time the Masons were finishing the work on the master building, Nicholas Rorick finished this painting titled The Last of Atlantis. Which brings us back to the greater mystery of the Rorick building and what may be the secret key to understanding the dollar bill. But first, how did the Stone of Destiny come into the possession of Nicholas Rorick?
1: The receiving of this stone in the Rothenburg casket was very mysterious. Nobody's completely certain who sent it to him, but he and his wife Helena were in Paris in 1923 in an exquisite suite when all of a sudden this was delivered. And it was delivered in this box, and the box says Sank Place Vendome, and that's that 5 Vendome Place, which was where they were staying, and it was sent from Bankers Trust from M.M. And it's addressed to Madame and Monsieur N. Rorick. And after many years, this is what has come of the Rothenburg casket that was in this pinewood box.
0: But why would this artifact have been delivered to Nicholas Rorick? And could it have really ended up inside the cornerstone of the master building, as Buff Perry and others believe?
1: When it was mysteriously delivered to Nicholas Rorick in 1923, he carries it around. He ends up going to India with it. By

0: 1929, he's had this huge building, a 29-story Art Deco building built for him in New York City by Louis Horch, an investment banker, with a cornerstone prepared to have this sacred casket bearing the stone and other artifacts sent from India, because he's now taking it in 1923 from Paris to India, and placed in the cornerstone for posterity.
1: All of this might seem a bit too incredible, except for the fact that the laying of the cornerstone for the master building was a major event in 1929, attended by foreign dignitaries from around the world. From Spain, France, Poland, Australia, Romania, and a host of other countries. Why would they all turn out for this event?
0: This 1929 event is very important. Albert Einstein sent a tribute, which I have a copy of, to the construction of the building, to the meaning of Nicholas Roerich, who he was, what he was doing for humanity, and why the laying of this cornerstone was so important. Rabindranath Tagore, many luminaries and notables, government officials and the like, including Henry Wallace, who became FDR's vice president, first Secretary of Agriculture and then vice president in the next decade. And that becomes very intriguing, what all the connectedness is in terms of FDR, Freemasonry, and the stone.
1: Just as Freemasons were involved with the designing of the dollar bill, they were also involved in the construction of the master building. As noted earlier, the master building was financed by Louis Horch, who was appointed to a number of government offices during FDR's administration. In fact, he was placed in charge of the Department of Commerce by his fellow Freemason and Roerich disciple, Henry Wallace. As we have seen, Wallace, in his letters, shared a fascination with the Stone of Destiny.
2: So the stone today is in this building?
0: The stone is in this casket, said to be in this casket. The reports I have received from the Roerich Museum would have that stone in this Rajput casket in the cornerstone of the master building.
1: The interest of men like Albert Einstein, Henry Wallace, and not to mention all the foreign dignitaries, becomes quite intriguing when one considers the full contents of the casket that was said to be placed inside the

0: from Zina Fosdick and her own notebook entries, and also because Aida Tolskaya herself, one of the co-curators of the Rorick Museum, wrote out what Zina Fosdick had stated they had placed in the Rajput casket in Darjeeling before it was delivered to the city of New York to be placed in the cornerstone.
1: As Buff Perry explained, the letter that describes the contents of the casket comes from Zina Fosdick, a longtime devoted disciple of Nicholas Rorick, who would later become the director of the Rorick Museum. The museum photo collection is filled with images of Fosdick alongside Rorick while they were in Darjeeling, India, where the casket was prepared. As such, it stands to reason that she would have known the details of what they put inside.
0: The letter's written by Zina Fosdick, and it was actually an entry in her diary. And what's written here is an accounting of all of the ingredients that are in the Rajput casket that was prepared in Darjeeling, India, in 1928 to be delivered to New York, to Manhattan, and to be placed in the cornerstone of the master building. There are a lot of interesting things that were placed in the Rajput casket. For example, an image of Maitreya printed on Tibetan paper.
1: As we showed earlier, in the occult belief, the Maitreya is said to be the last Messiah that will come.
0: The Maitreya is seen as the final deliverer, an incarnation in the Buddhist tradition. Again, he's also Kalki in the Hindu tradition, the 10th incarnation of Vishnu. Vishnu is the great god of Hinduism. So they're not mixing up Jesus with Maitreya, but they are seeing Maitreya as a messianic figure, a world messiah, who would answer all of the expectations of all the world religions at one time.
1: The reason Rorick would not mix up Jesus with Maitreya is because of the New Age belief that Maitreya is the true Christ, while Jesus was only his disciple. This is also the teaching of Scottish mystic Benjamin Krem.
2: Maitreya embodies what we call the Christ principle, the Christ consciousness. And 2,000 years ago, he overshadowed his disciple, Jesus. Jesus was not the Christ, except for 3 years. Over these 3 years, from the baptism to the crucifixion, Jesus was overshadowed by Maitreya. And when he spoke, sometimes it was Maitreya speaking, sometimes it was Jesus.
1: We featured Krem in our last documentary, Riddles in Stone. He is the founder of Share International and has been declaring for more than 30 years that Maitreya would be arriving soon.
2: Maitreya is standing by, ready to come into the world at any moment.
1: When we spoke with Krem in 2006, he had just come from speaking to the United Nations.
2: While I was in New York, I gave a talk at the United Nations, and there was a large group of New York theosophists. A certain number from outside the United Nations were allowed to come to the talk, and they were very responsive, very responsive.
1: These theosophists are modern members of the Theosophical Society, of which both Nicholas Rorick and Henry Wallace were members. Other famous members included Thomas Edison and Mahatma Gandhi, as well as Gandhi's close friend, Jawaharlal Nehru, the first Prime Minister of India. Also pictured here, beside Nicholas Rorick. But in addition to the image of Maitreya, what were the rest of the contents buried inside the cornerstone of the master building?

0: portrait of M.M. This, I believe, is Master Moriah.
1: Master Moriah was one of the names given to a spirit that is said to have inspired Madame H.P. Blavatsky. Rorik's wife, Helena, claimed that the same spirit was in contact with her and inspired her writings.
0: It's Master Moriah, who is actually Helena Rorik, channeling this entity, if I can put it that way.
1: One of her books was titled On Eastern Crossroads, in which she wrote extensively about the stone in her husband's possession, calling it the Serpent Stone and saying, "The stone cometh," and "It is a most grievous error to deny the stone." In fact, the quote from one of Henry Wallace's guru letters about the new country that goes forth and the admonition to await the stone comes directly from this book.
0: Nicholas Rorik tended more to write about, you know, sort of physical reality and the adventures in the Himalayan mountains in the Altai region of, toward the Himalayan mountains, where his wife, Helena, wrote about the channeling and the esoterica, the theosophical kind of side of things.
1: While Rorik's writings may have dealt with reality, his paintings were anything but. Dedicated to universal archetypes, and with them, the promise of a sacred treasure. That brings us to the third, and perhaps most important, item placed inside the cornerstone of the master building.
0: For all people who had varying kinds of relations with Nicholas Rorik, they were channelers, they were followers. But of, to me, personally, greatest interest is this side statement that Aida Tolskaya, who was also one of the curators of the Rorik Museum, wrote, "Sina omits a piece of the stone that was placed in the casket." This goes back to that famous stone that the Roriks became a cause celeb because of, and many other people wrote about later. Everything changed once they received this. The 1924 marked a whole new direction for them all. And this came about, I think, in, yeah, this is 1924. You'll see the casket here is the same casket there.
2: And this is a burning casket of some kind.
0: Yeah, Chintamani. Chintamani is a Sanskrit term that means the stone of wisdom, that he calls the treasure of the world. And that's how he depicted the treasure of the world, the ultimate treasure of the world.
1: It seems only appropriate that this treasure hunt would take us back to Manly Hall Society in Los Angeles, and in particular to one of the graduates there, from the University of Philosophical Research, a Freemason named Gavin Wentz. On his website, he quotes a curious passage from Eschenbach's Grail legend with a clear reference to the Knights Templar. The passage reads, "Wherever these Templars receive victory or defeat, I will tell you by what they live. They live with a stone. If you do not know it by name, I will name it for you. It is called Labsit Exilis. The stone is also called the Grail." Eschenbach's reference to the Knights Templar is curious. During the same period that he wrote his Grail legend, the Templar Church of Garway, England was built. Inside, we find mysterious symbols carved above what appears to be the outline of a man. These carvings are said to be a depiction of the Holy Grail, the chalice shown here. In the midst of it is a traditional Catholic host with a cross in the center. But inside the chalice, just beneath the host, is what appears to be a truncated pyramid. Which brings us back to Gavin Wentz.

0: who produced an award-winning documentary, which he titled Lapis Exilis, based on a variant spelling of the Grail name given by von Eschenbach. This slight alteration to the original name had been recorded in the diary of Nicholas Rorick.
1: And it seems to be a contraction of several words in the Eschenbach example, but clearly in Rorick's example, Lapis Exilis means the exiled stone or the wandering stone or the stone that comes in from somewhere else.
0: The word lapis is simply Latin for the stone. But how was this stone envisioned?

0: is it really possible that Rorick, Wallace, and even FDR believed the Great Seal was a representation of the Holy Grail? And if so, then, as the treasure of the world, would this explain why the U.S. dollar has been used from the time of FDR onward to send financial aid to nearly all the countries of the earth for the establishment of a global society? During his 2008 presidential campaign, Barack Obama was criticized for wanting to spread the wealth. But in reality, the redistribution of wealth, a socialist tenet, is a practice that the United States has engaged in at a global level for more than half a century, beginning in the aftermath of World War II.
1: We want peace and prosperity for the world as a whole.
2: The United States now is conducting a new kind of foreign aid program. Aid not for destroyed industrial nations, but for developing countries with limited knowledge of modern technology. Many are just emerging from colonial status. American aid seeks to lay the foundations for industrial and agricultural growth. It is motivated by the humanitarian ideals of the American people and cold.
0: But now that the economy of the American people has taken a turn, and it seems that the dollar is declining fast, how could this fit in to the plan of the secret societies? Consider that when the shockwaves of the American stock market shook the world, France and China called for a global currency and a new world order. Which brings us to the other half of the dollar bill's design. The American eagle that some believe represents the mythical phoenix, a bird that is said to destroy itself by fire. But according to Wolfram von Eschenbach, the power of the phoenix lies in the stone of destiny. In Parsifal, he writes, "By virtue of this stone, the phoenix is burned to ashes, in which she is reborn. Thus does the phoenix molt her feathers, after which she shines dazzling and bright, and as lovely as before." If these ideas are truly embraced by secret societies, could this suggest the intentional destruction of the American dollar, which will then force our financial networks into a global economy, resulting in a new Atlantean empire that extends to all the earth?

0: As Buff Perry mentioned earlier, the stone is also called the Chintamani Stone. As a symbol, the stone unites the occult traditions of both Eastern and Western mysticism. One thing is certain, those who practice the occult believe this artifact is the key to achieving the great work of all secret societies. Mark Amaru Pinkham is the co-director of a group called the International Order of Gnostic Templars. In his article titled Nicholas Rorick and the Chintamani Stone, a Holy Grail from Sirius, he writes that data regarding the Chintamani Stone maintains that it was brought to Earth by Syrian missionaries to eventually help precipitate a one-world civilization. He says there is some indication that one part of the stone has been the sacred stone of the Kaaba, which has united millions of Muslims around the globe. Pinkham goes on to write that it is known that a portion of the Chintamani stone was given to the League of Nations, whose stated goals were the creation of a one-world civilization. The association of the stone as a symbol of unity is an important part of how it is said to have come to America.
1: It has to do with the secret history of America and why that stone arrived here, who brought it.
0: Oddly enough, this mysterious artifact may provide the missing link to understanding how America has gone from being

0: being a Christian nation to a country beset with pagan statues, pagan monuments, and occult icons. For years, Buff Perry was financed by a leading member of the Philosophical Research Society to hunt down the Stone of Destiny.
1: I learned about this stone going into Rorik's hands through the director of the Rosicrucian Order, the curator of the Rosicrucian Museum in San Jose, California.
0: The whole concept of the stone as the Holy Grail represents the so-called perfecting of mankind. This is the theme of Rosicrucianism and Freemasonry. As Manly Hall writes, to the mystic, the stone is divine power, an ancient symbol of the perfected and regenerated man whose divine nature shines forth. After years of research, Buff Perry now believes the stone was brought to America by secret societies from Scotland in the years preceding the American Revolution. For them, the stone was to empower the foundation of a new republic.
2: Why is it called the foundation stone for America?
1: The foundation stone for America because it was brought here by the Jacobites who had been arrested at Preston in 1715 in their attempt to overthrow the kings.
0: The kings in question are the line of English kings who succeeded King James II, who was deposed from his throne in 1688 and succeeded by William of Orange. But the supporters of James rebelled against the deposing of their favorite monarch. They were called Jacobites, a name derived from Jacobus, the Latin version of James. In short, the Jacobites were mostly Scottish Highlanders who were determined to restore James and the House of Stuart to the English throne. But the reason King James II was deposed presents a powerful clue as to why America has been steadily transformed into a cornucopia of pagan and occult philosophies.
1: King James had proclaimed that Jews and Presbyterians and Quakers and Catholics and even Ottomans should be embraced by the Church of England. That's why he was deposed. So the subsequent formation of this Jacobite revolutionary social order was in reaction to his deposition and in support of his embrace of Jews, Presbyterians, Quakers, Catholics, and Ottoman Muslims.
0: Since the Protestant English rejected James' ecumenical ideas and also feared that the hand of Rome was somehow involved, the Scottish Jacobites engaged in a series of rebellions against the new line of English kings. But their rebellions were ultimately crushed. And as a result, many of the Jacobite fugitives fled across the waters of the Atlantic to America.
1: In 1715, there was a rebellion in a place called Preston, northern England. Many of the Jacobites were arrested and deported or exiled to America. Standish family, Anson family, notable families in American history, pre-revolutionary history, families that then went on to become part of the War of Independence, the American Revolution, notable Masons and Freemasons.
0: These notable Freemasons were the survivors of the Jacobite resistance in Scotland, a land with a long history of secret societies, whose influence is both mysterious and extensive. Consider that centuries earlier, the Knights Templar fled persecution and are said to have hidden themselves within the Masonic lodges of Scotland. In the 19th century, Albert Pike would develop the ancient and accepted Scottish Rite.

0: Rite of Freemasonry, which would become the most powerful arm of Masonry in America. Meanwhile, President Woodrow Wilson once said that every line of strength in American history is a line colored with Scottish blood. Perhaps the best example of the Jacobite influence in early America is found in Hugh Mercer, often called an unsung hero of the American Revolution. Mercer was a Jacobite doctor who supported the cause against England until their final defeat at the Battle of Culloden in 1746. He was then forced to flee to America, leaving his homeland behind. He served as Brigadier General in the Continental Army and was a close personal advisor to George Washington. It's even believed that it was Hugh Mercer who suggested that General Washington make his famous crossing of the Delaware River on Christmas of 1776. Incredibly, one of Hugh Mercer's children would marry into the Patton family and ultimately produce World War II hero General George S. Patton, whose blood and guts reputation was certainly in keeping with the Jacobite tradition. But in the years prior to the American Revolution, Hugh Mercer became a member of the Masonic Lodge in Fredericksburg, Virginia, the early members of which are said to be a who's who of Revolutionary War heroes. Mercer's fellow members included George Washington and James Monroe. At least 8 Masons from this lodge served as generals during the American Revolution, while 2 of them would go on to become American presidents. The Fredericksburg Lodge still exists today, and on its website states that it was chartered by the Grand Lodge of Scotland, July 21st, 1758. A history of the lodge says the following. The lodge was formed by men who had been made Masons earlier and elsewhere, Scotland most likely. There was in Fredericksburg in the 1750s a notable Scottish mercantile presence. Many of those early lodge members bore Scottish surnames, and it was to Scotland, not England, that the lodge later turned for a proper charter. Is it possible that the influence of the Scottish Jacobite rebels worked as an undercurrent that helped to inspire the American Revolution?
1: These families, they come under the general umbrella term Jacobite, were the real core population that led to ultimately to the War of Independence.
0: Consider that the 3 Jacobite uprisings are referred to as rebellions. During the Revolutionary era, the motto, "Rebellion to tyrants is obedience to God," was adopted, a motto that Benjamin Franklin wanted to include on the design of the Great Seal. But rebellion against authority was not exactly the tradition of the Puritan pilgrims who began the country. Their focus was on the biblical teaching of Jesus and the apostles. When Harvard University was founded in 1636, its motto was Truth for Christ and the Church. Harvard's statement of purpose went on to say that the main end of life and studies is to know God and Jesus Christ, which is eternal life. But by the Revolutionary era, references to God were more ambiguous, often referring to the guidance of divine providence. It has been noted that the revolutionary founders were not known for quoting the sayings of Jesus Christ. They certainly mentioned his name or made reference to Christianity. They said things like, "No king but King Jesus." But his teachings were absent from their writings. Sayings like, "Turn the other cheek," "Love your enemies," and "Bless them that curse you," had no place in a movement that was founded on rebellion. As a result, it becomes little surprise that once the new republic was founded, biblical imagery of Christ and the gospel

0: festivals would be missing from the capital city. Instead, a celebration of pagan gods and goddesses would prevail, which seems to represent the ecumenical views of King James II and his Masonic Jacobite rebels. The chief Jacobite symbol was the white rose, traditionally worn on their Scottish bonnets. This dagger features a Jacobite rose with a pentagram in the center. Notice that the pentagram has a dot in the middle, which usually signifies the sun. The five points of the star symbolize the rotation of Venus around the sun, forming a pentagram over an eight-year cycle. This symbol was well known to the secret societies of Europe and is found carved throughout Washington, D.C. In light of these things, the question Americans today should ask is, if the idea of rebellion was in obedience to God, what God did they mean? Which brings us back to the Stone of Destiny, a mysterious artifact whose original owner has for centuries been acknowledged as the greatest rebel of all time. The belief is that the real stone was not captured by the English in 1296, but was somehow hidden away by the Scots. Buff Perry believes that centuries later, the Jacobites brought the stone with them to America.
1: To bring it over here was to, first of all, find refuge or sanctuary for it, but also to indicate this is where the Jacobite Revolution might really be successful. 1715, the first rebellion, 1745, the second, and then we have the 1770s. With the Declaration of Independence, we have the Boston Tea Party, then we have the sort of prolonged war of independence, all brought about by these same people. So foundation stone, meaning this stone now is going to be placed here where the order will have its ultimate political fruition and success.
2: Well, this is Helena Rorick, a painting of her, I believe by Nicholas. And she's bearing the white rose, which came to mean what you swear an oath of secrecy in relation to. And the Jacobites would swear sub rosa with a single white rose. Her left hand, yeah, hand and elbow are right alongside of the casket. The symbology is extremely interesting. You know, just the bearing of the white rose alone is, to me, highly suggestive of what she felt to be a secret mission that was associated with this stone that they received.
0: It seems clear that their secret mission had to do with creating a one-world order through the League of Nations and by supporting the New Deal, which both FDR and Henry Wallace believed was the new order of the ages. It was during FDR's administration that the National Archives building was completed, with the figure of what appears to be a perfected man carved upon it. The figure is called Destiny. With the word Destiny used repeatedly by the key figures who influenced the dollar bill, FDR, Wallace, and Manly Hall, is it possible that they all believed the Stone of Destiny had come to America through Nicholas Rorick? But exactly what destiny they had in mind for America and the world must give us pause when we consider the full history of the stone. A According to an ancient legend, the stone that fell from heaven is a jewel that was cut

0: from the crown of Lucifer himself. Commenting on this, Manly P. Hall writes that the Lapis Exilis, crown jewel of the Archangel Lucifer, fell from heaven. Michael, Archangel of the Sun, at the head of the angelic hosts, swooped down upon Lucifer. During the conflict, Michael with his sword struck the flashing Lapis Exilis from the coronet of his adversary, and the green stone fell into the dark and immeasurable abyss. Paul goes on to say that out of Lucifer's radiant gem was fashioned the Sangreal, or Holy Grail, from which Christ is said to have drunk at the Last Supper. This idea seems to be captured in this depiction of the Grail by Dante Gabriel Rossetti. Rossetti was a 19th century esoteric painter who is said to have influenced modern Rosicrucianism. He may well have been familiar with the ancient legend, since his Grail cup appears to be a dark emerald green mounted in a golden frame. But according to the various legends that are told, this stone of Lucifer was divided into different parts. One part became the Grail chalice, while King Solomon is said to have fashioned another part into a ring. Yet another part became the stone of the Kaaba. While this stone is black, Manly Hall suggests that Islam venerates the color green because of its association with the Grail stone. Others believe the Grail stone is the same as the Emerald Tablet. A depiction of this tablet can be found in the floor mosaic of the Cathedral of Siena, next to an image of Hermes Trismegistus, or Hermes Thrice Great. As such, it is known as the Emerald Tablet of Hermes. Written upon it is the Hermetic maxim, that which is below is like that which is above. The tablet is also called the Philosopher's Stone and is well known in the ancient world. Sir Isaac Newton even did his own transcription of the Emerald Tablet. In the modern world, Carl Jung is said to have had dreams of the Emerald Tablet. Manly Hall obviously knew about it and even published his own illustration. Hall writes that the oldest and most revered of all the alchemical formulae is the sacred Emerald Tablet of Hermes. In her book on the Merovingian mythos, occult author Tracy Twyman writes that the story of the Emerald Tablet of Hermes appears to be yet another incarnation of the Grail as stone. She goes on to say, the legend connected to these items and the stone they came from relate that the stone bounced off Cain's head as it fell to earth, leaving a scar on his forehead in the shape of a red serpent, the mark of Cain. This is what the Grail as stone represents. Meanwhile, Nicholas Rorick called his stone a Chintamani, an example of which is shown in this image of a Buddhist figure who holds a greenish Chintamani stone in his hand. While the legends of these stones vary and researchers often disagree, it is curious that both Rorick and Manly Hall use the same variant spelling of Eschenbach's term for the Grail stone.
1: Eschenbach wrote Lapsit Exilis rather than Lapis Exilis.
0: In each of their writings, both Rorick and Hall used the term Lapis Exilis. This might be written off as mere coincidence if not for the fact that Hall was meeting with Rorick in the upper penthouse of the master building. This suggests that they had the same understanding of the stone. Furthermore, both men were involved, along with Henry Wallace, in the theosophical teachings of Madame H.P. Blavatsky, who openly asserted the ancient Gnostic belief that the true God

0: is Lucifer. As such, for Rorik to have a piece of Lucifer's gemstone would have had great significance. Dr. Obadiah Harris explained to us the importance of Madame Blavatsky to Manly Hall and to his writings about the founding and destiny of America.
1: There's another important lady over here that Mr. Hall wanted to honor, and that is Helen Blavatsky, a Russian woman. By the way, her little house in Russia, and I understand now, is a national museum. But in the early days, he wanted to pay tribute to her contribution, and she was the co-founder of the Theosophical Society, whose headquarters now is in India. She wrote Isis Unveiled, The Secret Doctrine, and it is said, I don't know if this is true, but it, because she died in 1891. Manly Hall was born in 1901, but it is said that he had read The Secret Doctrine by the time he was 12 years old and understood it. So there's a feeling that Manly Hall had a bond with this woman, a kind of spiritual bond, and that when he wrote Secret Teachings of America, he was really writing the next book for her secret teaching, secret doctrine, that he was taking it farther, and he did. So he felt that in her was a kind of something of the isthmus of the spirit that gave birth to the Philosophical Research Society.
0: If what Dr. Harris says is true, then Hall founded his entire society on the Luciferian doctrines of Madame H.P. Blavatsky.
2: Well, Manly Hall, of course, really was one of the leaders of this whole world esoteric movement for probably 70 years or more. And he wrote extensively about the ancient mysteries. And he eventually joined the Masons and, of course, moved up very rapidly to the 33rd degree Mason and then to the upper levels of Masonry, which are truly into the Luciferian, which most Masons have no idea even exists.
0: In his writings, Hall said that when the Mason learns the mystery of his craft, the seething energies of Lucifer are in his hands. This quote comes from the book, The Lost Keys of Freemasonry, that was first published in 1923, the same year the casket had been delivered to the Roricks in Paris. The Luciferian Freemasonry, described by Hall, could very well have been known by such Masons as Henry Wallace and FDR, especially if FDR was so familiar with Hall that he sent emissaries to Hall's library. Also consider that FDR's successor, Harry Truman, a fellow Mason, had Hall's books on his shelves. And certainly, Manly Hall's view of Lapis Exilis as the gemstone of Lucifer would not likely have escaped the attention of Nicholas Rorick.

Despite Rorick's international mystique and influence in the Oval Office, he eventually suffered a sudden and sharp decline. While searching for seeds and grasses for the Department of Agriculture, he was also heavily involved with a policy.

0: suspected by China, you know, as being subversive to the stability of the region. And as a result of this, Rorik became associated with accusations of espionage.
1: Perry's further suspicion is that, at least for a time, Rorik's political efforts were on behalf of FDR's New Deal administration. We recorded the following conversation with Perry in December of 2008.
2: So we've got what nobody's talking about right now in American media, the North American Union, right, through the free trade agreement. The European Union, which is known about, but we never hear about it on the news.
3: Right.
2: And now there's this Asian Union. It seems like Rorik was being used by the American government to lay the foundation for or to bring about an Asian Union.
3: You got it. That I accept wholeheartedly. And I think it's when you read it, the details, factual details, it's inescapable. That America saw in Rorik the capability of creating this great Asian Union. And he was supported by American intelligence. Rorik was supported when he was trying to bring together that great new nation. Who was he reporting to? He was reporting to the American consulates in China.
1: The official story seems to be that once Rorik was accused of being a spy, he fell out of favor with his two greatest supporters, Henry Wallace and Louis Horch. But what about Rorik's so-called Stone of Destiny, this holy grail that he claimed was in his possession, supposedly buried inside the cornerstone of the master building? Whether the stone or some part of it is there or not, Buff Perry has come to the conclusion that Rorik's artifact was a cunningly devised fable.
2: This is just for our audience. Just, you don't buy into the idea of the mystical, magical nature of this stone.
3: Absolutely not.
2: And you think it was a showpiece fabricated by the Rorik's, really to beguile guys like Henry Wallace, it seems like.
3: Yes. I do.
1: When we first interviewed Buff several years ago, he seemed to have the impression that the Stone of Destiny was the same stone that Rorik had in his possession. Today, he believes they are not at all the same thing, and that perhaps this is what caused Wallace to become disillusioned with his guru.
3: I think Wallace felt perhaps deceived when he's anticipating the arrival of what he called the Stone of Destiny in correspondence, and then ends up with, you know, nothing in effect.
1: Nevertheless, Perry still believes that Jacob's Pillow Stone, which is said to be the real Stone of Destiny, was brought to America by the Jacobites and may have been recovered by the French-Canadian explorer La Vérendrye in the 1700s.
3: The La Vérendrye Stone is, clearly has some association with the Stone of Destiny.
1: But the whereabouts of the stone today are still unknown. As a Jewish researcher, the real stone holds special significance for Buff Perry. According to the Jewish belief, the Pillow Stone of Jacob is one of the original artifacts that was kept in King Solomon's Temple in Jerusalem.
3: The stone, variously called the Stone of Destiny, Foundation Stone, Pillow Stone of Jacob, and other titles, is expected and is necessary to be in Jerusalem for the final construction of the final temple. The Jews believe that that temple, and not all Jews, but most of the Jews today, active in rabbinical orders that are preparing to, you know, conduct all the rituals in the final temple as we speak, believe that all articles that were in Solomon's temple have to be returned if they're known to exist. If they're not known to exist, then it's a different matter. But all those that are known to exist must be returned and would then go into

0: again in the final temple.
1: Buff believes that Nicholas and Helena Rurik aligned their Chintamani stone with the Stone of Destiny in order to sensationalize their own cause. But others continue to believe that Rurik's stone was from the stars and had real power. The Rurik's themselves were known for tapping into the supernatural realm.
2: The Rurik's were particularly eccentric.
1: Helena Rurik spent much of her lifetime channeling a spirit that called itself Master Moriah, the same spirit that inspired Madame Blavatsky to declare that Lucifer was God. We told you earlier about the letter from Zena Fosdick that describes the contents of the Rajput casket placed inside the cornerstone of the Master Building. But we neglected to mention a few of the items that Buff Perry talked about.
2: But there are all kinds of other ingredients. There are different fabrics and coins. And
3: what's the thing? Talk about the coins again.
2: Well, these are, in some cases, coins that materialized out of what would be considered occultation, out of the other world, in different meetings and sessions that were held by the Rurik's. And I'm not saying this off the cuff or because I heard it from someone else. These are recorded memoirs of Helena and Nicholas Rurik.
4: And, of course, many of the people who are into the New Age are into astral projection and in contact with these spirit beings, and there really are spirit beings out there. They refer to them as the Masters of Wisdom or the Great White Brotherhood or the Enlightened Ones, and they believe that they are guiding society. These are actually demonic forces and demonic beings. And, of course, they can materialize and disappear. The average individual says, oh, that can't be true. And yet it is true. And when you talk to the people who are dealing with this, they come in contact with this many times. They have accessed this other dimension, which is truly a demonic dimension. And, of course, tragically, it's becoming increasingly apparent here in America as we turn our back on God, and we're not really a secular society. We've gone from being a Christian society to a secular society, and now a society dominated by the occult forces of which are intent upon ruling the world.
1: If it's true that the Rurik's were in contact with the spirit realm, is it then possible that these same powers could have somehow influenced the design of the dollar bill?

0: While the history surrounding FDR's administration is disturbing, there is said to be a darker level, and one that is openly satanic in the design of the dollar bill. These allegations begin with a group founded in Bavaria in 1776, known as the Illuminati. The order was founded by a man named Adam Weishaupt, with the alleged purpose of perfecting society.
1: The symbolism of the dollar bill, Adam Weishaupt, do you really think it has anything to do with the Illuminati, in your opinion?
2: Is the Illuminati to be defined as Freemasons and Rosicrucians and other secret society members? If that's the case, then yes, I believe the symbol on the dollar bill, the truncated pyramid, is directly related to the Illuminati, because Rorik was the Illuminati.
0: In the 18th century, the original order was thought to have a bloodthirsty agenda, and it was believed that they secretly worshipped Lucifer. George Washington warned about the Illuminati in his letters, while Thomas Jefferson and Benjamin Franklin were thought to be members of its inner circle. Which brings us to our next speaker. He claims to have been raised in a modern Illuminati family that dates back to the 1700s. He says that, as a child, he was made to practice black magic and witchcraft. His name is Doc Marquis.
3: My family goes back into the Illuminati all the way back to 1789.

0: Of course, we have no way of either confirming or denying Doc's claims, but it is worth noting that he has acted as an expert on the occult for law enforcement and the FBI. According to his publisher, in the past, he has appeared on and consulted for Geraldo Rivera and Oprah Winfrey, and for shows like Hard Copy, Inside Edition, and Unsolved Mysteries. Doc has been a Christian since 1979, but he says that part of his upbringing in a family that worshiped Lucifer was to be taught about the secret Illuminati symbols of the dollar bill, and that understanding them begins with the Rothschild dynasty.
1: Meyer Amschel Rothschild had made a very interesting and profound statement. He said, "Allow me to control and issue the money of a nation, and I care not who writes its laws." And he was right.
0: Meyer Amschel Rothschild is called the founding father of international finance. In 2005, Forbes magazine ranked him 7th on their list of the 20 most influential businessmen of all time.
1: All this happened back in 1776. And this was during May 1st and shortly thereafter. The significance behind that is that on May 1st, 1776, Dr. Adam Weishaupt, who was a devout Jesuit priest, who was given the chair of the professorship of religious studies at Ingolstadt University, was approached by Meyer Amschel Bauer, who would later change his last name to Rothschild, along with 12 of his most financially influential friends. They knew Weishaupt at that particular time was not only a genius when it came to the occult world, but Weishaupt also had an axe to grind, because it was the Catholic Church that just recently defrocked him. He was no longer a Jesuit priest, and he was going to send a message to them, to the monarchies of Europe, and to all other people who would try to have their will over his.
0: What Rothschild and Weishaupt came up with was a plan to destroy the old world system of government through monarchies and the church, and to set up a new world order in its place. This is said to be the great plan of all the secret societies.
1: So what happened? Meyer Amschel Bauer approached Weishaupt and basically told him, "We know you've got the occult knowledge and genius to put it all together. We've got the money. You do it, we'll back it." Just to paraphrase what really happened. So in 1773, Weishaupt started creating what had never been created before. The idea of Illuminism had always been around, ever since the days of Babylon, with the co-founders of being that Nimrod and Semiramis. But no one had ever been able to actualize it. However, May 1st, 1776, the Order of the Illuminati had become a reality under the auspices of Dr. Adam Weishaupt. Now, like other nations, orders, countries and such, they have their two great seals. The Order of the Illuminati does. Those two seals can be found on the back of a $1 bill. People mistake those to be the two great seals of the United States of America. They are not. Those are the two seals of the Order of the Illuminati. And I'm going to explain it to you. In order to understand the seal itself, we have to first take a look at every single thing that composites it. We look at the first part of it on our left, which would be the truncated pyramid one. Above it is a 13-letter Latin expression that says "Annuit Corruptus." And directly underneath the base of the pyramid is a 3-word Latin expression, which is "Novus Ordo Seclorum." If you were to look up the word, let's say, "work," in the English dictionary, you're going to find at least 50 different meanings for it. It is the same thing in Latin. Different words have different meanings. They have more than one meaning. The word "secloam," one of the definitive meanings is secular. something that is secular is of the world. So it is proper

0: very proper to translate the bottom as New World Order, the Novus Ordo Seclorum. The whole of it is saying announcing the birth of a new world order. This would be Dr. Adam Weishaupt himself, the very first head of the Order of the Illuminati. It was Weishaupt who had himself come up with a 7-part plan to create what he called the Novus Ordo Seclorum, or the New World Order. This is the person responsible for it. The interesting thing about the front of the dollar bill is that there are 4 huge ones. There is one in every single corner. Now, if we look at each of every single one of them, they each have an oval around it, except for the top right-hand one. Now, if we look at this blow-up version of it, you will find there is no oval. This is a shield that is surrounding the one. Now, the reason there is a shield here is because this is very similar to the original shield that was given to the Rothschild family when Baron Meyer Amschel Rothschild had become knighted in England and received the lordship. If we look across the top of this shield, all the way to the left-hand side, it drops down and forms a crescent moon. It's a crescent moon because it represents the female goddess in the occult world. At the bottom of that shield, of that lunar moon, you will see the owl. And it's very obvious, once you take a good look at that part of the crescent moon, and it is the same Illuminati owl that is being worshipped at the Bohemian Grove in California by those members of the Bohemian Grove, where presidents, premiers, kings and queens and heads of nations throughout this world have met. You can tell just by looking at this photo, that is a 40-foot owl. It is made out of oak, and that the worshippers are surrounding that fire pit around that altar, which is easily reflected in the lake around them. This is definitely the owl of the Illuminati.
1: The rituals performed at the Bohemian Grove are occult and idolatrous. One of them, called the cremation of care, is supposed to be a mock human sacrifice, though some suggest that real killings take place. When President Nixon was there, he commented about the extreme homosexual environment at this all-male boys' club. Among other powerful American leaders who have been spotted at the Grove are Ronald Reagan, Dwight Eisenhower, Jimmy Carter, Newt Gingrich, and George Bush, Jr. and Sr.
0: Now, when we take a look at the O, it is actually, occultically speaking, the shape of the Ouroboros, the snake that's going around in a circle, devouring itself. This O is actually the eye in this lady's face that they want to look at. This is the O. Now, what's in the center of this O? You take a good look, it is the exact same owl of the Illuminati that we saw on the back of the $1 bill.

0: secret societies, as they are found repeatedly inside government buildings in Washington, D.C. And a giant owl figure is even seen in the street design, with the United States Capitol in the midst of it.
1: Now the Druids from the Gaelic means men of oak. These people worshipped creation, among other things, but their sacred symbol was the owl, because the ancient god of magic and of the hunt was Pallas Athena. Her bird was the owl, and that owl represented wisdom. It always has.
0: Pallas Athena was also the goddess figure who was said to inspire Sir Francis Bacon. But now look at this owl seal at the Bohemian Grove, where it says, "Weaving spiders come not here." While the line is taken from Shakespeare's Midsummer Night's Dream, could this also be a veiled reference to what seems like a spider web design that forms the background of the dollar bill? Are there additional secrets hidden there?
1: Now, I'm sure you've heard of a Rorschach smear, or the Rorschach inkblot test, as created by Dr. Rorschach himself. You see the ink in the forefront, and everything else is in the background. This way, your subconscious mind is supposed to pick up on what's on the foreground, and you're supposed to be able to tell what you are subconsciously seeing. Notice how it's very busy. Lot of intersection diagonally lines. You can't make out what's there. But let's get rid of the background noise, get rid of all the diagonal lines that doesn't belong there, and let's reverse the principle of Rorschach and take what's in the background and bring it to the forefront and see what's there. Because once we do that, we find out it's quite obvious that there is another Illuminati owl, and that it is perched on something that looks like an arrow. That is what they don't want you to see. Once you see this owl here and compare it to the other one on the left-hand side of it, it becomes very obvious that this is an owl. You can now begin to distinguish beyond all that busy signals and such that they don't want you to look through, yet they place there in honor of their totem bird, the Owl of Wisdom, which is the totem bird because their god, Lucifer, was supposed to have been the wisest of all of God's creation. Wisdom of Lucifer, wisdom into the bird, wisdom into the word Illuminati. Therefore, you know, the chain of wisdom is followed all the way through.
2: All right, now, did they teach you this in the Illuminati?
1: Yes. Well, I want you to understand that the first symbol is known as a pentalpha, from the Greek word for five, pente. It is a five-pointed star. Now, this next one is a pentacle. Now, it looks similar, but I want you to notice how it is interwoven. It runs through and in between itself. Now, this next symbol is what's known as the Star of David, the Morgan David, the Jewish Star, the Seal of Solomon. There's numbers for it. This is the symbol for the nation of Israel. Now, when you take a look at it very carefully, you will notice that it is two equilateral triangles that are interwoven. This shows the union of God with man. However, when you look at the next one, it's similar to it. It's known as a hexagon. This is when you take two equilateral triangles, place one on top of another. Symbolically speaking, you're placing man above God. Now, this next symbol is the foulest, the most evil of all symbols in the occult world. There is nothing that can even come close. It is known as the hexagram. It is the six-pointed star with a circle surrounding it. It is this symbol that must be used during high ceremonial magic or high ceremonial witchcraft when you are

0: summoning up demons to this plane of existence.
1: The use of the hexagram is said by Doc to be very symbolic and seems to represent the occult concept of a Christ figure, just as the Maitreya was for Nicholas Roerich and Henry Wallace. But what Christ do they mean? Doc believes the pattern of hexagrams in the design of the dollar bill provides the clue.
0: If we take a look at the 13 stars directly above the head of the eagle and connect the dots, you will see where the very first hexagram is located. And if you notice that surrounding the hexagram is the 28 guidelines that make a circle. Now, inside every single point, the 6 points, is a star. There are 6 of them. They surround now the 7 stars. Remember, 6 is the number of man, 7 is the number of God. Now, it is man that is surrounding God or is placed above God.
1: If what Doc is saying is true, this could represent the person the Bible calls the man of sin, who opposes and exalts himself above all that is called God or that is worshipped. Doc's interpretation seems to also fit the worship of Lucifer, for in the Bible, Lucifer declares that he will exalt his throne above the stars of God. Next, Doc claims a second hexagram can be found by connecting the various points where the much-talked-about number 13 is represented.
0: And don't try to tell me it's the 13 colonies.
1: There are 13 stars above the eagle's head, 13 stripes in the shield, 13 leaves on the olive branch, 13 arrows in the eagle's talon, and then 13 letters in the phrase E Pluribus Unum, which makes for 2 points on either side of the eagle's head, for the 6 points total of the hexagram.
0: If we take a close look at the same seal and connect all the 13 together, just like we did when we were kids, when we were playing that game, connect the dots. Once we connect all the 13s, it becomes very apparent where the second hexagram can be found. In this one, which is very obvious, already comes with a circle around it.
2: So this is the second hexagram here in figure 2.
0: Yes.
2: And then where's the third hexagram?
0: The third hexagram can be found on the other part of the Great Seal. Again, connect all the 13 together, the 13 letters, the 13 steps in the pyramid, connect all this together. And you'll note, with the circle that's already there, it forms the third hexagram. In other words, a six, and a six. A 666.
1: Doc has deciphered a code that, if there, would glorify Lucifer's Messiah, whom the Bible calls the Beast or Antichrist. In the book of Revelation, it reads, "Here is wisdom. Let him that hath understanding count the number of the beast, for it is the number of a man, and his number is 666. Could there really be 3 6-pointed hexagrams on the dollar bill?
0: Once we start at the base of the pyramid, which is the foundation of all things, and follow the design of the hexagram itself, you're going to find out something very startling. We go from the M and follow the symbol all the way up to the A. The A cuts directly underneath the eye of Lucifer all the way to the S. The S connects all the way down. It goes in between the V and the I and connects all the way to the O.

0: of Wilhelmsbad, which would have been July 16, 1782.
1: All right, so what are we seeing?
0: Now, if we look at the bottom one of the reverse side of the dollar bill, you'll see on the right-hand side that, again, there's a lot of busy intersecting diagonal lines. Yet, if we apply the same principle we just used to reveal the hidden owls of the Illuminati and apply it, we will find that there is now a skulled-faced winged demon. And it is very obvious, once you take away the background, the busy noise, it becomes very apparent what it is and that it's been there all along. And if we just simply go and enlarge that section, just start with a small one, and just keep enlarging it, and enlarge it even more, even with the background noise there, as I call it, I think it becomes very apparent what we are now looking at, that it is still a skull-faced winged demon. And it is these demons that are protecting and blessing the two great seals of the Order of the Illuminati. And it would make perfect sense that it had to be demons used to protect these seals, since I am convinced it was those same demons that handed them over to Thomas Jefferson when they first created them. I am convinced beyond all doubt that that indeed was a demon sent up from the bowels of hell, probably under the direct orders of Lucifer himself.
2: Doc Marquis makes it clear that he is no longer involved in the occult, and that since becoming a Christian, he has dedicated himself to warning others about the activities of the secret societies that worship Lucifer.
0: I've been doing this now since the late 70s when I first left the Order of the Illuminati, and that's when, at that point, I had become a born-again Christian. At that time, I realized what I had been doing all along. Maybe in my own way of trying to make up for what I had done, and I've done a lot of heinous things in this life, I begin to wonder if I'm not trying to make up or atone for some of those things I had done. And I know in my heart of hearts that as a born-again child of the King, my sins have already been bought and paid for. But still, there's just that part of me that still feels so guilty about everything I've done. So it could be in my own way, and I'm somewhat convinced that in my own way, I'm still trying to make up for all those crimes I was guilty of when I was in the Illuminati.
2: Doc makes it clear that he believes demonic forces were behind the design of the dollar bill and are working through secret societies. One of them is the Order of the Eastern Star, the female chapter of Freemasonry, whose icon is an inverted pentagram, a symbol associated with the satanic goat of Mendes. Ed Decker told us a story about a woman he once counseled who was involved in this society.
3: I got a call one day after I had published a book on it, and a little book called The Question of Freemasonry. And in that book, I had on one page is the actual goat of Mendes.
2: The goat of Mendes is a very significant symbol, since it was designed by 19th century French magician Eliphas Levi, without question the most influential occultist of the last 200 years. In his books, Levi glorified Lucifer and Satan, and his writings were quoted extensively by every major occult leader, including Albert Pike, Madame H.P. Blavatsky, and Manly P. Hall. Now listen carefully to Ed Decker's story.

0: got a call from someplace back in Pennsylvania, New Jersey, and this is years ago. And a lady called me up and she said, I want to talk to you. She said, I received a copy of your book. I am the head of the Eastern Star for my state. And she said, every time I go to another area of the state to do the induction of the leadership of the local chapters of the Eastern Star, I have these bad dreams, and it's like this demon comes in and attacks me in my bedroom, and it's this evil, evil thing. And it's beginning to bother me, and someone mentioned to me that, you know, the Masons and the stuff that they do isn't really godly. You might want to study it a little bit, she said. So she told me that she went to a Christian bookstore and asked them if they had anything on the Eastern Star or Freemasonry. And the lady said, you know, I had just gotten this booklet. It's called The Question of Freemasonry by this guy, Ed Decker. And she said, I opened it up to the page. It just opened to the page that you have the Goat of Mindy's on there. And I looked at that, and that's the demon that's been coming into my room and attacking me when I'm around, going around the state and doing the inductions of the Ladies of the Eastern Star. She said, I ran down 3 blocks to my husband's office, left my car right in the parking lot of the Christian bookstore, ran down there, got my husband out of his, I think he was an insurance agent or something, and said, look at this. They left there, went home, read the book, got on their knees, confessed it as sin, renounced it, and had that thing taken off their back. And from that time on, all that heaviness left her. When it went away, it just moved off her entire spirit. It was a spirit of darkness and evil. And it was the Goat of Mindy's, the same thing that's on the Medal of Honor, the same thing that's built into the Capitol and the Mall and the White House, built in there. It's the same evil spirit.
1: This whole idea of the Messiah and its relation, and the Messiah's relationship to the stone, and who that Messiah would be, and, you know, what would happen when the stone is returned to Jerusalem, and when the temple is built, it would be a replica of the original Solomon temple, not the Ezekiel, you know, account, what most Jews believe, the Ezekiel account. No Jews believe that the Solomon's temple is going to be rebuilt in that architectural style. But the Masons believe, if I understand them right, that when that stone finds its way to Jerusalem, it's one of the last items necessary, and that there are certain rabbinical orders that I've met today that are anticipating its return. Once it returns, then they proceed with a blueprint to take the Temple Mount and put up the, what they consider to be the final temple that Ezekiel described. But the stone it's all pivotal upon the return of this stone, because Solomon brought that stone in the traditions and legends in Judaism into his original temple, and upon it the incense was burned in the fire pan.
2: According to Masonic author David Ovison, the word dollar comes from the German word Taler. While there are many Taler designs, one in particular is mentioned, with the image of Jesus Christ crucified on one side, while the reverse bears the image of a serpent on a cross and a reference to the Book of Numbers from the Old Testament. In this account, the children of Israel had complained against God. The scripture says, and the Lord sent fiery serpents among the people, and they bit the people, and much of the people of Israel died. When they repented, God commanded Moses to erect a bronze serpent upon a pole, saying that everyone that is bitten, when he looketh upon it, shall live. In the New Testament, Jesus made reference to the bronze serpent as a picture of his crucifixion. He said, as Moses lifted up the serpent in the wilderness, even so must the Son of Man be lifted up, that whosoever believeth in him should not perish, but have eternal life. Some believe that the serpent cross is the original inspiration for the American dollar sign today.

0: day. While the image of the bronze serpent holds a very particular meaning for Christianity, David Ovison explains that Kabbalists and alchemists find an interesting parallel in the Hebrew gematria. The Hebrew word for the serpent of Moses is nakash, which means the shining one. The numerical gematria for nakash is 358. This is also the numerical equivalent for the Hebrew word Mashiach, or Messiah. Ovison claims that these numerical equivalents allowed magicians to draw a connection between the brazen or bronze serpent and the Messiah. But exactly what Messiah do they mean? The phrase E pluribus unum, or out of many, one, appears in the banner held in the mouth of the American Eagle. The word one appears a total of seven times on the dollar bill. Ovison writes, in magical numerology, the number seven is regarded with especial veneration. Certain texts that deal with the meanings of numbers insist that seven stands for the complete temple. The temple he refers to is the ancient temple of God, built by King Solomon in the city of Jerusalem. Ovison goes on to say that the concept of a complete temple is symbolized by the unfinished pyramid of the Great Seal, where the symbol of a Messiah figure is also shown with the all-seeing eye, representing the capstone that will one day complete the pyramid. In other words, when the Messiah emerges, then will the temple be complete. But just who this Messiah will be is the subject of intense debate, and the clues to his identity are said to be related to the temple itself. The site of Solomon's original temple at the Temple Mount in Jerusalem is still considered a sacred and holy place.
1: Buildings are sacred in religions. Religious buildings are sacred. So Solomon's temple is sacred.
0: The Knights Templar were specifically named in reference to this ancient site. They were known as the Poor Knights of Christ and of the Temple of Solomon.
1: The Knights Templar lived on the Temple Mount. Today, the Temple Mount has on it the Dome of the Rock and Al-Aqsa Mosque. The Knights Templar had their headquarters in Al-Aqsa Mosque when they were there. So the association between this arcane direction and tradition in Europe with the Knights Templar and the temple of the Temple Mount is direct.
0: The sacred nature of the temple was handed down from the Templars to the Freemasons, who are said to have originated from the ancient knights. Masonic philosopher Albert Pike wrote that every Masonic lodge is a temple of religion. Another Masonic philosopher, Albert Mackey, wrote that of all the objects which constitute the Masonic science of symbolism, the most important, the most cherished by the Mason, and by far the most significant, is the Temple of Jerusalem. The spiritualizing of the temple is the first, the most prominent, and the most pervading of all the symbols of Freemasonry. Take from Freemasonry its dependence on the temple, and the system itself would at once decay and die. According to David Ovison, who is himself a Freemason, the dream of a rebuilt temple in Jerusalem is the true symbolism of the unfinished pyramid on the back of the dollar bill. But is it merely a coincidence that these symbols would end up on the foundation of America's currency? Is there a further connection with Solomon's temple and the mysterious Knights Templar?
1: The Templars were there on the mount. They lived on the mount. So they were living a dream. And the dream is the same dream Christopher Columbus had and wrote about extensively in returning to Jerusalem with the gold from the Americas to build the temple.
0: Was this the true purpose of Columbus's voyage, to finance the rebuilding of Solomon's temple? And was this desire handed down from the Templars to Columbus to modern Masonry?

0: As we have shown before, the ships of Columbus sailed with a red cross on a white background, the symbol of the Knights Templar. But despite the interest of Templars and Freemasons, the original temple begins with the Jewish people.
1: The temple was critical to Judaism. It was the heart of Judaism.
0: The first Jewish temple, built by King Solomon, was destroyed by the Babylonians in 587 BC.
1: The temple became a necessity for the existence of Judaism. So when it was destroyed, the longing for another temple in the Babylonian exile was, you know, primary.
0: The foundation for a second temple was laid by Zerubbabel when the first Jews returned from their captivity in ancient Babylon.
1: First thing, when Jews are able to return, they build a temple. There's Zerubbabel and Ezra and Nehemiah come together. There's a temple built. It's added onto over the centuries until you end up with Herod's temple.
0: The second temple was in existence during the time of Christ and the apostles. But it would also be destroyed, a terrible event that Jesus himself had prophesied. The scripture says that the disciples came to show Jesus the buildings of the temple, and Jesus said unto them, "See ye not all of these things? Verily I say unto you, there shall not be left here one stone upon another that shall not be thrown down. And when ye shall see Jerusalem compassed with armies, then know that its desolation is nigh." And so it came to pass that the second temple was destroyed with the fall of Jerusalem in 70 AD. Yet in the aftermath of its terrible destruction would emerge the dream for a third temple, and what some believe will be the final temple of all time.
1: This arcane connection to Freemasonry has its roots in the longing for the temple, the longing for the final temple, for the ultimate temple where Hagoyim, where non-Jews pray with Jews, as the old books, you know, the last old books of the Old Testament predict will happen. When does that temple get built?
0: The idea of a final temple is shared both by Jewish leaders and the Freemasons. Yet the two groups disagree on exactly what the final temple would be.
1: There is a common history here and a common longing. They'll never end up with the same temple. Jewish wishes for the final temple really don't resemble what Masons want to have built on the Temple Mount, which is a replica of Solomon's temple.
0: With their mysterious rituals and secret practices, the Masons are often accused of intoxicating the world, making it drunk with ideas of a new age and a new world order, all of which are engineered toward the fulfillment of the New Atlantis envisioned by Sir Francis Bacon. Could it be that this is what lies behind the concept of a third and final temple?
1: It, to me, makes perfect sense that the New Atlantis, as understood in the Baconian tradition, involves the final temple. The spiritual headquarters, if you will, of the new Atlantis. The idea of that temple is central to Freemasonry, the Knights Templar, and of this there is no doubt. They've all expressed it. All these arcane societies have let it be known that this is really, ultimately, a central goal. They seem to all gravitate toward there being a temple, a need for a temple, except Orthodox Muslims, who say, no, we're the last religion. These buildings are fine, thank you very much. Become a Muslim and you can pray in them and hang out on the Temple Mount, which is not going to happen. So that leads to a pretty ugly likelihood. If people who want a temple get their way, there's going to be a bloodbath there.
2: Also, I believe it's spiritual because Satan has always desired God's place. That's why in Masonry you have Zebulon right there on the altar, Baal, the ruler of the

0: demons in the Masonic altar, and Masons are generally, obviously, you know, being deceived. However, right there on the Temple Mount in Israel, you have the Dome of the Rock, and you know, the Golden Dome, the Black Dome, and within these domes, you have statements right there on Israel's Temple Mount, statements that Allah is God, and you know, Allah has no, or God has no son, and Muhammad's his prophet, a denial of the true God and his son, Jesus Christ. And again, that's what 1 John identifies as being the spirit of Antichrist, those that deny the Father and the Son, 1 John chapter 2. And that's a harbinger of the ultimate Antichrist to come, who's going to sit in the temple of God, showing himself that he is God. So isn't it interesting? Here we have Benjamin Krim speaking of a coming Maitreya, who will rule as the coming Imam Mahdi of Islam. Of course, that can't, he can't really rule, and there can't be world peace unless the Jews, in his mind, are annihilated. And by the way, according to Muslim teachings in the Hadith, you know, when the Imam Mahdi comes or when the Messiah comes, he will destroy the Jews and the people of the cross. So all of this stuff, incredibly, I mean, it fits together just too well. But praise God, because from my perspective as a Christian, Jesus Christ said, when you see these things beginning to take place, lift up your head, for redemption is drawing near. And I believe these are signs that, that Jesus Christ is coming again. And when he does come, he will defeat the Antichrist, and every knee will bow, and every tongue confess, including Benjamin Krim, including the leaders of Iran and Hezbollah and so forth, whether it's in heaven or on earth or in hell, every knee will bow, declaring that Jesus Christ is Lord in the end.
1: And what will all these things mean for the future destiny of America? According to David Ovison, it was Manly Hall who influenced the placement of 72 stones on the Great Pyramid of the dollar bill. Since the number 72 is said to be a magical number in the occult. It was also Hall who taught that the American Eagle was a cleverly disguised phoenix bird. In his writings, he documents this account from the first century AD. There is a certain bird which is called a phoenix, and when the time of its dissolution draws near that it must die, it builds itself a nest. But as the flesh decays, a certain kind of worm is produced. According to this account, it is from this worm that the phoenix is reborn. This concept of a phoenix worm in its nest seems to be represented at the top of this column on a building found in Europe. But in Washington, D.C., up at the tops of the 72 columns of the National Archives building, we find nearly identical carvings, all perched beneath the throne of destiny itself. Could this somehow be a veiled reference to the secret destiny of America? Watching the strength of the American dollar decline, we consider America's founder, George Washington. Around his image on the face of the dollar is said to be an omega symbol, signifying the end. But what end? Many researchers have come to believe that the plan of these Luciferian societies is that, like the phoenix of old, the America that we know will ultimately be destroyed, and that from her ashes will be born a new world order.

John the Baptist was born to Zacharias and Elizabeth and was to play an important role in the life of Jesus. His parents received word of his impending birth from an angel, but his father initially doubted the promise. He temporarily lost the ability to speak until the birth of his son. John the Baptist was born during a time of tremendous upheaval in Israel, where there had been strong tension with their Roman rulers, and the spiritual state of Israel was in dire straits. John was called to be a reformer. As a son of a priest, the natural order of things would have been for him to go and train in the rabbinical schools of his day, but this would have unfitted him for his work. Instead of being sent to learn under the theology teachers, God sent him to the desert to learn in nature. He gave up the luxuries of home life for the stern discipline of the wilderness, a life of simplicity and self-denial. He wore the garments of the ancient prophets, camel's hair, and he ate locusts and wild honey, things that were found in the wilderness. In the first century AD, there was a group of people living in Qumran called the Essenes. They were a sect of Jews who lived a very strict and solitary life. It was in the caves of Qumran in 1946 when a shepherd boy found the Dead Sea Scrolls. Even though there is no hard evidence to suggest that John the Baptist was an Essene, there are some similarities between his life and their lifestyle, and it's likely, though not proven, that he came in contact with them. John the Baptist was called to be the voice crying in the wilderness and was to prepare the way for Jesus to come. John the Baptist called the nation to repentance at a time when they needed it most and practiced his baptisms here in the River Jordan. John preached prior to Jesus' public ministry, and it was John who baptized Jesus in the River Jordan. As Jesus' ministry now started and increased, the crowd started to follow him, and slowly the crowds who followed John the Baptist decreased. John's disciples, though, were jealous at this situation and came to him, but he gave no ear to their complaints or had sympathy with their dissatisfaction. He knew what his mission was and what Jesus' mission was, and he said in John 3, verse 30, "He must increase, but I must decrease." John the Baptist did not have any selfish ambition in him at all. His life, though, would sadly come to an end here on this mountaintop at the hands of Herodias, King Herod's wife. He had rebuked the king for taking his brother Philip's wife. Herodias was thus very resentful of him and wanted him killed, but Herod feared the people and would not harm him.

life of one of the greatest prophets came to an end. It was here, in the fortress of Herod, where this sad story took place. John the Baptist knew what his mission in life was, and he did this faithfully. He did not try to be someone else, and neither was he jealous of others when they achieved success, because he knew that their mission was not his mission. Sometimes in life, we get so mixed up and want things that aren't ours, whether that's material possessions or position. May we have confidence in our sense of identity in Jesus Christ and a sense of assurance of who we are in him.

I welcome you in the name of Jesus, our Lord, our Creator, our Savior. I can think of no sweeter task or undertaking than to break God's word to those who are eager to listen. So may the Lord bless us as we listen to his word, and I know that God's word will do its appointed work in the heart of every listening person. You know, in Hebrews 4, verse 2, the Bible says, "For the gospel was preached unto them as well as unto us, but the word preached did not profit them, not being mixed with faith in them that heard it." It's a remarkable statement that the gospel, according to Romans 1:16, which is the power of God, which means all the power. It took all God's power to deal with sin. The gospel is the power of God, all the power of God. And yet, that gospel preached to the Israelites, the Bible says, did not profit them. Why? It was not mixed with faith. In them that heard it, there was no response from the heart. And so my prayer is, as you listen to God's word today, and the title of the message is Walking with Giants, that you will respond so that that faith response releases the power in the Word of God. I sometimes describe it when I'm putting oil in my car. Here's a container of oil, but I can't get it into the where it's supposed to go, so I get a little funnel from the gas station attendant, and it makes it so much easier. The funnel, faith is that funnel that allows that oil of power to get into the life. Without that funnel, it can't get in. And so may God give us all a heart that responds to his word, because where there's no response, there is no demonstration of power. I hope your phones are turned off so that there's no disturbance in the house of God. As I speak, ask God to put his words in my mouth. You know, I like Jeremiah 1:9 very much. It says, "Then the Lord put forth his hand and touched my mouth. And the Lord said unto me, Behold, I have put my words in thy mouth." And those are the only words I want to speak. I think of Exodus 4:12, when God said to Moses, "Now therefore go, and I will be with thy mouth." Several years ago, I was running a series. And after the service, a man came to me. He said, "When you were speaking, it's as if God was sitting on your lower lip, just sitting there, talking." That's what he said to me, and it really took me aback. He said, "It was as if God was sitting right in your mouth." And so I want God to do for me what he did for Moses, and to do for me what he did for Jeremiah, and to do for me what he did for David in 2 Samuel 23, verse 2, where David says, "The Spirit of the Lord spake by me, and his word was in my tongue." And I want God's word in my mouth, my tongue, my heart, my head, everywhere. And I believe you want the same thing. Let's bow our heads and pray. Our third favor, of course, I want you to think as you listen. Dear God, we come to you because we have no one else to whom to go.